and upon your behalf until you let us know that you've received the answers that you were asking for. We believe that God answers prayer. If you accept Jesus Christ during one of these broadcasts, we would love to hear from you so we can rejoice with the angels in heaven that's rejoicing because a child of God has come home. If you'd like a copy of any of these CDs, write us a letter or contact us by email. All you have to do is let us know what CD you want. We'll get them out to you. We have one entitled that's coming up, The Antichrist. Last week, by now, you should have heard the one on the rapture of the church. We will get them out to you. There's absolutely no cost whatsoever to you. 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Give us a letter. Write us a letter or send us an email. Again, we would love to hear from you. Again, if you're in Warsaw, we would love for you to be able to come. We've been having some tremendous, and I mean tremendous, moves of the Holy Spirit. You know, God has just been moving tremendously, especially during our time of praise and worship. And, you know, we're always giving the Word of God out. If you've been listening to radio broadcasts very long, you notice how much Scripture I give. Because that's what's important. It isn't what I got to say. What's important is what the Word of God has to say. Antichrist. 1 John 2:18 says, "Little children, it is the last time. And as you have heard, that Antichrist shall come. Even now are there many Antichrists, whereby we know that it is the last time." The Bible has 15 titles of the Antichrist. You know, of course, the Antichrist, the Assyrian, the King of Babylon, the Spoiler, the Extortioner, Gog, the Chief Prince of Meshech and Tubal, the Little Horn, a King of Fierce Countenance, the Prince that shall come, the King of the North, the Man of Sin, the Son of Perdition, the Wicked, that Wicked, and the Beast. Now, this is King James translation. So we want to look first that he is a man. Revelation 13:18 says, "Here is wisdom. Let him that has understanding count the number of the beast, for it is the number of a man. And his number is 666. 666. Revelation 13:16-17 says, "And he calls us all, both small and great, rich and poor, free and bond, to receive a mark in their hand or in their forehead, 666, and that no man might buy or sell, save he had that mark or the name of the beast or the number of his name." We're going to look

in a moment he receives his power from Satan. But I remember one time that I heard a minister say something, and at first I disagreed with it. And they asked him a question. They said, do you believe that the Antichrist is alive right now? Of course, you know, speaking that there's a man there. He hasn't received his power from Satan yet, but Satan has a man there. And he said, yes, and I believe he's always had a man. I said, oh, that's not true. But then I started thinking. The Holy Spirit spoke to me. Satan doesn't know when Jesus is coming back. So he has to have somebody prepared to take the place of the Antichrist, because Scripture will be fulfilled. So no doubt there has been men that Satan was ready to use that have already passed away because Jesus didn't return yet. And as we spoke last week, if you heard the program, the Antichrist cannot come into power until after the church is taken away. Now again, he receives his power from Satan. 2 Thessalonians chapter 2, verse 3 through 9. Let no man deceive you by any means. Okay? Let no man deceive you by any means, for that day shall not come except there come a falling away first, and that man of sin be revealed, the son of perdition. Again, one of the names of the Antichrist. Who opposeth and exalteth himself above all that is called God or that is worshipped, so that he as God sitteth in the temple of God, showing himself that he is God. Now, if you listened last week, that was prophesied in Daniel and it was prophesied in St. Matthew. Verse 5 says, remember ye not that when I was yet with you, I told you these things. This is Paul speaking to the people. And now you know what withholdeth, that he might be revealed in his time. For the mystery of iniquity does already work, only he who now letteth will let until he be taken out of the way. We understood, we talked last week, that this is the church. And then shall the wicked be revealed. Again, another name of the Antichrist. Whom the Lord shall consume with the spirit of his mouth and shall destroy with the brightness of his coming. Jesus is going to destroy him when he speaks a word or words and that sharp two-edged sword comes out of his mouth at the battle of Armageddon. Verse 9 says, even him whose coming is after the working of Satan with all power, signs, and lying wonders. He will be given power over all nations inside the 10 kingdoms of the old Roman Empire territory. Now, we need to understand that. That is basically where he is going to operate in his full power. But his full power, I believe, will extend to the world. Daniel chapter 7, verse 23 and 24 says, thus he said, the fourth beast shall be the fourth kingdom upon earth, which shall be diverse from all kingdoms and shall devour the whole earth and shall tread it down and break it to pieces. And the 10 horns out of this kingdom are the 10 kings that shall arise. Okay, again, speaking, that was a prophetic word in Daniel speaking about the 10 kingdoms, the 10 kings that shall arise. Now, the little horn, Daniel chapter 9, verse 19 through 25, we need to understand the little horn. And he said, behold, I will make you know what shall be in the last end of the indignation, for at the time appointed the end shall be. The ram which thou sawest having two horns are the kings of Media and Persia. We know who they are in history. They're the ones that destroyed, King Nebuchadnezzar's empire. Okay? Says, and the rough goat is the king of Greece. And the great horn that is between his eyes is the first king. We know through history that this is Alexander the Great. Now that being broken, in other words, he died, whereas four stood up from it,
four kingdoms shall stand up out of his nations, but not in his power. In other words, his four generals took over and split the kingdom up into four groups. Now, we know, according to Scripture, that today those are modern Greece, Turkey, Syria, and Egypt. We go on in verse 23. It says, "And in the latter time of their kingdom, when the transgressors are come to the full, a king of fierce countenance and understanding, dark sentences shall stand up." Now, again, we want to go back to verse chapter 8, verse 8 and 9. Okay? "Therefore, the he-goat waxed very great, and when he was strong, the great horn was broken." Again, that was King Nebuchadnezzar, Alexander the Great. "And for it came up four notable ones toward the four winds of heaven. And out of one of them came forth a little horn, which waxed exceedingly great toward the south and toward the east and toward the precious land." Okay? Now, we go back to Daniel chapter 8, verse 24. Says that his power shall be mighty, but not by his own power. And he shall destroy wonderfully and shall prosper and practice and shall destroy the mighty and the holy people. Now again, it's talking about the little horn that was broken and the one that comes up out of them. Said, "And through his policies also he shall cause craft to prosper in his hand, and he shall magnify himself in his heart, and by peace shall destroy many." Now again, where is this Antichrist coming from? Okay? Daniel chapter 11, verse 35 through 45 says, "And some of them of understanding shall fall to try them, and to purge and to make them white even to the time of the end, because it is yet for a time appointed. And the king shall do according to his will, and he shall exalt himself and magnify himself above every god, and shall speak marvelous things against the God of gods, and shall prosper till the indignation be accomplished, for that that is determined shall be done." Again, this is a prophetic word concerning the Antichrist from Daniel. "Neither shall he regard the God of his fathers, nor the desire of women, nor regard any God, but he shall magnify himself as God." This happens at mid-trib, when he goes into the temple and he declares that he is God. It says, "But in his estate shall he honor the God of forces, and a God whom his father knew not shall be honored with gold and silver and precious stones and pleasant things. Thus shall he do in the most strongholds with a strange God, whom he shall acknowledge and increase with glory. And he shall cause them to rule over many and shall divide the land for gain. And at that time of the end shall the king of the south," speaking of Egypt, "shall push at him, and the king of the north," the little horn out of Syria, "shall come against him like a whirlwind, with chariots and with horsemen and with many ships, and he shall enter into the countries and shall overflow and pass over." Now, this Syria from back then, where the little horn comes out of, is out today would be Syria, Iraq, Iran, and Lebanon. Okay? They made up the old Syria back in biblical days. Goes on in verse 41, says, "And he shall enter also into the glorious land," in other words, into Jerusalem or into Israel, "and many countries shall be overthrown. But these shall escape out of the hand, even Edom and Moab and the chief of the children of Ammon." In other words,
there's going to be three countries that are going to escape out of his hands, and this is where God is going to use to protect Israel during this time. Verse 42, he shall stretch forth his hand also upon the countries, and the land of Egypt shall not escape. But he shall have power over the treasures of gold and silver, and over all the precious things of Egypt, and of Libyans, and the Ethiopians shall be at his steps. But tidings out of the east, speaking of China, and out of the north, speaking of Russia, shall trouble him. Therefore he shall go forth with fury to destroy, and to utterly to make away many. And he shall plant the tabernacles of his palace between the seas and the glorious holy mountain. Excuse me. Yet he shall come to his end, and none shall help him. During this time, when he's going against Israel and Jerusalem, something is going to cause Russia and China to be stirred up against him. And he's going to have to leave his assault against Israel. And he's going to have to go up into China and into Russia. And he is going to destroy those armies. And those that are left with him, you know, and it's going to take about 3.5 years. Those that are left alive are going to join his forces. And then once again, they are going to march down into the Holy Land with the goal of completely overthrowing Israel and Jerusalem. Now we go on. Excuse me a second. Revelation chapter 19. Verse 11 through 20, speaking of the Antichrist's end. It's going to be the most powerful man this world has ever known. We need to understand that. We've seen some powerful men in the past. We've seen Nebuchadnezzar and the Babylonian Empire. We've seen the Medes and the Persians. We've saw the Grecian Empire led by Alexander the Great. We saw the Roman Empire upon this earth. They were all led by men that were being driven by the powers of darkness. But even though they were great men, none of them. We saw Hitler upon this earth, tremendous power, driven by Satan. We've seen all kinds. We see the Islamic forces upon the earth today being driven by the powers of darkness. Powerful men, but yet none of them power is going to be like the power of the Antichrist. But just like every one of them, the Antichrist is going to come to his end. Revelation chapter 19, verse 11. It says, and I saw heaven open. Behold, a white horse. He that sat upon him was called faithful and true. And in righteousness he does judge and make more war. Speaking of Jesus Christ. It goes on in verse 12. Says, his eyes were as a flame of fire. On his head were many crowns. And he had a name written that no man knew but he himself. And he was clothed with a vesture dripped in blood. And his name is called the Word of God. And the armies which were in heaven followed him upon white horses, clothed in fine linen, white and clean. Folks, those are the redeemed. Those are those that have accepted Jesus Christ as their Lord and Savior. It's those that, when the catching away, the rapture of the church takes place, and all of those that died during the tribulation period up to this point have been resurrected. They've been put
back their souls and spirits with their glorified bodies. We are coming back with Jesus Christ for this day like no day has ever been before. We're getting ready to come back with Him for the Battle of Armageddon, when the Antichrist and his army, 5/6 of it, is going to come to an end. Verse 14 says, well, we read that, but we'll read it again. And the armies which were in heaven followed him upon white horses, clothed in fine linen, white and clean. Out of his mouth, I talked about this earlier, goes a sharp sword. In other words, Jesus is just going to speak. And with it, he shall smite the nations. In other words, the Antichrist army. And he shall rule them with a rod of iron. And he treadeth the winepress of the fierceness of the wrath of Almighty God. All nations will submit to God, Jesus Christ, and he is going to rule and reign upon this earth during the millennial reign and throughout eternity. Verse 16 says, and he has on his vesture and on his thigh a name written, King of Kings and Lord of Lords. This same Jesus that went to the cross as a lamb, this same Jesus who did not defend himself, but he willfully went to the cross, was crucified, shed his blood 7 ways for you and me, paid to complete for the sins of you and me and all humanity. This same Jesus that went to the cross as a lamb is coming back to this world, and he's not coming back as a lamb. You know, he's the King of Kings. He's the Lord of Lords. Another place tells us that he is the Lion of the tribe of Judah. Goes on in verse 17 says, and I saw an angel standing in the sun, and he cried with a loud voice, saying to all the fowls that fly in the midst of heaven, come and gather yourselves together unto the supper of the great God. In other words, they're going to get the fowls of the air. There's going to be so much death, so much devastation. That's why the Bible says there's never been a day like it. There'll never be a day like it again. They're going to have to call in the fowls of the air to come to clean up all of the dead on the battlefield. And the battlefield is going to be great. Verse 18 says, that you may eat the flesh of the kings and the flesh of the captains and the flesh of the mighty men, the flesh of horses and of them that sit on them, and the flesh of all men, both free and bond, both small and great. It isn't going to matter your position. Doesn't matter whether they die a general or they die a foot soldier. The birds are going to come to devour their flesh. And I saw the beast. Again, another name of the Antichrist. And the kings of the earth, those that followed him, and their armies gathered together to make war against him that sat on the horse and against his army. The armies of the Antichrist gathered together in the valley of Megiddo for that great battle. Said, and the beast, again, the Antichrist, was taken, and with him the false prophet. We didn't talk about him, but that's his religious leader that he has. Both were taken that brought miracles before him, which he deceived them that had received the mark of the beast and them that worshipped his image. These were both cast alive into the lake of fire, burning with brimstone. The end of the Antichrist. The eternal pit of fire, where everyone that dies without Jesus Christ
being Lord and Savior of their lives are going to go. Right now, I want to give you an opportunity.

you don't know this Jesus Christ. I want you to know, if you don't know Him, you're headed to this same place that the Antichrist is going. But you don't have to go there. Jesus paid the price on the cross, that through His shed blood, you can spend eternity with Jesus. Would you say this prayer with me? I want you to know, I say this every week, but I can't save you, and this prayer don't save you. But if you say it and you mean it from your heart, and you confess Jesus Christ as your Lord and Savior, you will be saved. Would you pray with me? Say, God, right now I come to You in the name of Thy Son Jesus. I come to You a sinner in need of a Savior. God, right now, I repent of my sins, and I ask You to wash them into the sea of forgetfulness, never to be remembered no more with the precious blood of Jesus. Jesus, right now, I ask You to come into my life and be my Lord and Savior. And I pray this today in Jesus' name. Amen and amen. If you said that prayer, and as I said, you meant it from your heart, right now you're a born-again child of God. I want you to know that the angels in heaven are rejoicing because you've come home. Will you write me a letter if you can, or write me, send me an email? Our address is NBCWO, Post Office Box 913, Warsaw, Indiana 46581. Our email address is rlpnbcwo@gmail.com. God bless you and God keep you. I'm so excited that you made Jesus Lord and Savior of your life.

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2: Hello. Greetings in the name of the Lord Jesus Christ. I hope that you all have had a good day. I don't know where you're at in this world, but I'll tell you what, where we're at, it was right at 100 degrees. And, buddy, I'll tell you, I've been really, this weather really is something else, and I just can't take the heat anymore, but that's okay. I mean, God is good to us, and He carries us through. All righty. Turn, if you would, with me in Luke chapter 9. And we're going to read a verse in verse 23 of Luke chapter 9. And this subject matter is following the Lord Jesus Christ. The Bible says over here in Luke 9:23, "And He said unto them all, If any man will come after me..." And by the way, do you know that word, if, that's a condition. That's somebody that makes a choice. If any man will come after me, let him deny himself and take up his cross daily and follow me. You know, the Lord Jesus Christ's life was one of complete obedience to His Heavenly Father. In the Gospel of John, He said, "I always do those things that please the Father." And, you know, I know that we're not sinless. The Bible says, "For all have sinned. There's not a just man upon the face of the earth." I can quote you many, many verses of Scripture. "As it is written, there's none righteous. No, not one." There was only one righteous person, and that was the Lord Jesus Christ, God, manifest in the flesh. But you know something? We ought to have the same desire, if you're truly saved, as what the Lord Jesus Christ did. His obedience to His Heavenly Father. A disciple must also live in complete submission to God. I want to ask you a question here today. How is your life? I mean, are you really under submission to the Lord? I'm talking here right now. I mean, and by the way, this series right here goes for the Christians, obviously. These are people that profess Jesus Christ as Lord and Savior, that you have truly received Jesus Christ as Savior, what the Bible calls born again. And that's what Jesus said. "Verily, verily, I say unto thee, except a man be born again, he cannot see the kingdom of God. He that hath the Son hath life. He that hath not the Son, the wrath of God abideth on him." I could sit here for the rest of the broadcast, quoting verses of Scripture on salvation. But the idea of it is that Jesus paid our sin debt. And the Bible says, "He that hath the Son hath," present tense, "life." Amen, amen. Do you have Jesus Christ, your Lord and Savior? Those people that have Jesus as Lord and Savior are the true born-again believers in Christ. And you know what? We're the ones that absolutely, as a disciple of Christ, as a a child of God, but as, listen to this, John chapter 1 and verse 10, "But as many as received Him," that's receiving a person, the Lord Jesus Christ, "to them gave He power to become the sons of God, even to them that believe on His name." You know what? It didn't say being a member of a church somewhere. It didn't say being catechized and homogenized and all that. It didn't say being baptized. You know, it said you have Jesus Christ as your Savior if you believed on Him. I want to ask you this. You know, it said Jesus constantly called people to follow. He says, follow me, and I will make you fishers of men. Woo, son. I mean, the idea of it is that, you know, that means, you know, going out like the Apostle Paul did. His goal was to go and lead people to Jesus Christ. That was his goal, to preach the gospel, 1 Corinthians 15, verses 1 through 4, by which you are also saved. Did you ever read that? That's how a person's saved, by the gospel. Amen. Belief on Jesus Christ and what he did. Amen. And a disciple shows a burden for soul winning, leading people to Jesus Christ. By the way, in a book of Proverbs, you know, he that winneth souls is wise. Why, he gives his testimony of salvation well and presents the gospel, 1 Corinthians 15, verse 1 through 4, regularly and clearly. I want you to look at this here, if you would, please. Luke chapter 14, verse 27. It says here in verse 27 of Luke 14, and whosoever doth not bear his cross and come after me, cannot be my disciple. Now, look at this. First of all, we've seen denying yourself. What does deny mean? D-E-N-Y. It means to contradict, to declare a statement or a position that's not true. That means we deny what another says, or we deny a proposition, or we deny a truth that is being taught or portrayed. Why, do you know what? In all sincerity, there are many people that absolutely deny a certain doctrine. And Paul warned about all of that mess. There would be many. Paul said about wolves in sheep's clothing. There would be many. In the book of Galatians, it talks about this. And you got to be careful and not listen to the wrong people for the wrong doctrine. And the thing of it is that, you know what? A person, ought to deny and learn to deny himself and follow the Lord Jesus Christ. Looking here as we turned at verse 27, and whosoever doth not bear his cross. Why, what does bear mean? Why, let's look at the word that bear, B-E-A-R, and I'm not talking about the bear in the wilderness. I'm talking about the word that means to support. That means to sustain, to carry, to convey. To remove from place to place as they bear him upon the shoulder. Think about that. Bearing, carrying that cross. By the way, you remember when the Lord Jesus Christ had to go to the cross? Him bearing the cross? And come after me. Why, Jesus speaking. Are you going after the Lord Jesus Christ? Are you seeking him and asking him to guide you into all truth? And by the way, God said that he would guide you into all truth. You know, there's many doctrines out here in this last days. And there's warning after warning after warning about all this taking place as it is. And it's surely taking place just like the Word of God says. And you know, you need to be careful about where you're at and who you're listening to and so forth. But let me tell you something, how much we need to bear the cross, how much we need to absolutely stand for our blessed Savior, the Lord Jesus Christ. I'm doing a big series on the idea of these false religions. It's going to be coming up soon. And the idea of it is, you know, so many religions, so many denominations, and how their doctrines are. Let me go back just for a moment here. Let's leave that for a minute. And I want you to look at this, found in the book of Galatians in chapter 1. I want you to look at what this says. The Bible says over here, Galatians chapter 1 and verse 3, I'll begin reading there. Grace be to you and peace from God the Father and from the Lord Jesus Christ, who gave himself for our sins, that he might deliver us from this present evil world. Now, who's delivering us from this present evil world? It's Jesus Christ. And it says, according to the will of God and our Father, to whom be glory forever and ever. Amen. I marvel, here's Paul speaking, I marvel that you are so soon removed from him, a person that called you into the grace of Christ unto another gospel, which is not another, but there be some that trouble you and would pervert the gospel of Christ. You know what pervert means? That means to change. That means to absolutely make it something else that it does not say, that the true gospel does not say. Perverting it. It says in verse 8, but though we or any other or an angel from heaven preach any other gospel unto you than that which we have preached unto you, let him be accursed. As we said before, so say I now again, if any man preach another gospel unto you than that ye have received, let him be accursed. That's some strong language. Now, before we turn back to our message, what is the gospel that the Apostle Paul preached? Turn with me again to 1 Corinthians chapter 15, verses 1 through 4. Moreover, brethren, I declare unto you the gospel, which I preached unto you, which also you have received, and wherein you stand, by which also ye are saved. So in the church age, from the Apostle Paul on, this is the gospel. What is it? If you keep in memory what I preached unto you, unless you believed in vain, I delivered unto you first of all that which I also received, how that Christ died for our sins, according to the Scriptures, that he was buried, and that he rose again the third day, according to the Scriptures. You know what that is? That's the gospel. It's belief in the death, the burial, and the resurrection of the Lord Jesus Christ. And that's it. And I mean, you know what? It's as simple as 1, 2, 3, ABC. There's nothing out of the ordinary. I mean, you know what the Apostle Paul was writing? I mean, and it's just flat common sense. Jesus Christ, John 3:16, for God so loved you and me and the world. I mean, red or yellow, black or white, they are precious in his sight. It doesn't matter where you come from. God so loved the world that he gave. It's a gift. It's a gift. And by the way, it's not of works. It's a gift. He gave his only begotten Son, that whosoever believeth in him should not perish, but have everlasting life. And you know what? There's many of these birds that stand up in the pulpits and so forth and preach a false gospel. And they pervert the glorious gospel and make something more out of it than what's supposed to be there. Amen and amen. You know, Christ's life was one of complete obedience to the Heavenly Father. A disciple must also live in complete submission to God and to his word. Jesus constantly called people to follow me. A disciple shows a burden for soul winning, telling the truth, preaching the word, trying to win people to Jesus Christ. He gives his testimony of salvation well and presents the gospel regularly and clearly. Why, you know what he said? Over here in Matthew chapter 4, verse 19, follow me, Jesus speaking, and I will make you fishers of men. Do you know over there in the book of Corinthians, 1 Corinthians, And when we read this over here in 1 Corinthians and chapter 6, I want you to look at this. 1 Corinthians in chapter 6 and verse 19. What? Know ye not that your body is the temple of the Holy Ghost, which is in you? Why, you know what? When you were saved, born again, when you received Jesus Christ as Lord and Savior, you became born again. And you know what happened? The Holy Spirit of God, why, came and took permanent dwelling within you. And you read that in Ephesians chapter 4 and verse 30, where you're sealed unto the day of redemption. Not just until, but the Word of God says unto. So that means not only to the day, but beyond. Forever. And Ephesians chapter 1, verse 13. Why it says here in 1 Corinthians chapter 6. Why the Holy Ghost which is in you, which ye have of God, and ye are not your own. For ye are bought with a price. Do you realize that? That God bought you if you're saved. Now how do you like that preaching? Why, many of the, well, I never heard that before. Well, you read it here in 1 Corinthians chapter 6 and verses 19 and 20. You're bought with a price if you are truly born again. He paid, the Lord paid for you and for me and for all that are truly saved, born again. Therefore, glorify God in your body and in your spirit, which are God's. I want to ask you a question. Do you belong to God? You know what? The truth about the matter is if you're truly born again, saved, washed in the blood of Jesus, well, I want to tell you what, you're bought with a price. And the Lord says that you know what? He owns you. And you know what? God is not one of these tyrants. God is merciful. Hallelujah to God. Because if He wasn't merciful, we all would be burning in hell for all eternity. I said that right? Let me tell you something. The wicked shall be turned into hell, and all of the nations that forget God. Psalm chapter 9 and verse 17. Did you ever read the Bible? And I want to tell you what, He so loved us in spite of our sin that you know He gave His only begotten Son. And hallelujah to God that He absolutely, because of what Jesus Christ did for you and me on that cross, because we could never save ourselves. There is no good righteousness in us alone without God. Amen. And the only time that there's any righteousness in us at all is when you receive Christ as Savior and the Holy Spirit of God comes in and God's righteousness, the Lord Jesus' righteousness, according to the book of Romans, look it up for yourself, is imputed unto us. In other words, what does impute mean, you say? Well, let me tell you this. Take your Webster's Dictionary and look up imputation. That's your homework. And you know what? That means it comes to your account. So the righteousness of Jesus Christ, if you're saved, is automatically on your account. When God the Father looks down upon us as saved, born-again believers, all He sees is the righteousness of His only begotten Son. He never sees our sin anymore. I'm telling you, salvation is so wonderful. It's a wonderful thing. A disciple is a learner. He is teachable, open to instructions, rebuke, and encouragement from the pastors, from true preachers and leaders and fellow believers. Amen. That's why God ordained the church, the body of believers, so that we can get together. I mean, have you read the book of Acts? Have you looked and seen how people got together and went from house to house having Bible studies? And I mean, talking about these things. Many times you read about Paul, how he had to go and set people straight and from the doctrines and so forth and so on, many times. You know, a wise son, Proverbs 13:1, heareth his father's instructions. Why, you know something? If you've received Jesus Christ as Lord and Savior, why, God is our Father. Are you listening? Are you listening? Let me give you a verse of Scripture out of Psalm 119. Why, the psalmist said, and Lord, open thou mine eyes, that I may behold wondrous riches out of thy law. Listen, without God, we can't understand the Scriptures. It says over in 1 Corinthians chapter 2, verse 14, the natural man, that's somebody that was born once, cannot understand the things of God because they're spiritually discerned. You have to be born again. When the Holy Spirit of God comes in, then why you can understand the Word of God. Amen. Now, listen, I really took too much time on that one, but let's go to the next one here. I pray that this would be a blessing to you. You know, the next one is, we forsake. What does a disciple do? A disciple, a true disciple of God, forsakes all that he has. While we're in Luke chapter 14, if you're still there, look if you would, in verse 33. Luke chapter 14, verse 33. It says, so likewise, whosoever he be of you that forsaketh not all that he hath, he cannot be my disciple. You've heard me, for those people that follow this the broadcast and the circuit rider and so forth and my church people and so forth. I'm going to tell you one thing in all sincerity. You've heard me time and time again. Why, you know what? The average Joe American lives for their American dream. Why, you know something? I've heard it time and time again. You know, I mean, you're going along in life and you got your neighbors and one neighbor, you know, is getting all new furniture, you know, and so forth. And all of a sudden, while you have a discussion there at the dinner table in your house and the discussion comes up, whether it's the wife, whether it's the husband, but anyway, you know, boy, we need some new furniture here. Yeah. Oh, all of a sudden, a month or two down the road, you know, why, you see the other neighbor going, and boy, they come home with this nice car, brand new car, and everybody's all out looking at it, boy, and rubbing it, and rubbing their hand on it, opening it up the door, and looking inside, and wow, boy, isn't this just awesome, and so forth. And you know what? A couple days down the road, you know what? That old car of mine, you know, it's not running so good. We need to trade her in. That's the way of the true America. That's the way America is. Living the American dream. That's what you do when you're in the flesh. Why, that's what the devil would have you to do. I mean, it's the idea that, you know what? It's the flesh that pops up and wants T-bone steak. It's the flesh that pops up and wants a real nice house and everything, all brand new furniture and a brand new car and a brand new clothes and a brand new whatever. And you know what? You got bills. And I talk to people all the time. I mean, you know, coming in and they got so many bills and the credit cards are all up and everything else trying to keep up with the Joneses. Am I telling the truth about the matter? You know I am. Listen, I see or hear it. And see it all the time. And brother and sister, I want to tell you, that's the flesh popping up. That's the world we live in. Why, you know what? It's kind of like the things that satisfy this flesh getting rubbed in our face. It's shaking in front of our eyes. And all of a sudden, the lust of the flesh, the lust of the eye, and the pride of life pops up. I want to ask you a question. You know what? When we're here loving the Lord and truly saved, washed in the blood of Jesus, you know, a true disciple, you know, whosoever he be of you that forsaketh not all that he hath cannot be my disciple. I read this before, but I think I'm going to do this one more time just for you all, during this here. Look with me, if you would, in the book of Acts. I want you to see this in the book of Acts. Turn over, if you would, please, in Acts in chapter 4. Acts chapter 4. I mean, what a story. This is for real. This literally happened. It's in the Bible. Acts chapter 4. Look at this. Where it says, in Acts chapter 4 and verse 31, and when they prayed, the place was shaken where they assembled together, and they were all filled with the Holy Ghost, and they spake the word of God with boldness. And the multitude of them that believed were of one heart and of one soul. Neither said any of them that aught of the things he possessed was his own, but they had all things common. And with great power gave the apostles witness of the resurrection and the Lord Jesus, and great grace was upon them all. Neither was there any among them that lacked, for as many as were possessors of lands or houses sold them and brought the prices of the things that were sold and laid them down at the apostles' feet. And distribution was made unto every man according as he had need. Do you know what that means? That means these people were so dedicated to God that everybody looked on each other to make sure that everybody was okay and had enough and was able to live. You think about how everybody looked upon everybody. You know what I taught our people in our church? We're family. We're family. And let me tell you something. If brother, sister, brother so-and-so or sister so-and-so or any of the kids or anybody, you know what? Let me tell you one thing. That we look out one for another. That's what family, that's what true family does. By the way, if you got Jesus Christ, your Lord and Savior, isn't God your Father? Isn't the Lord Jesus Christ your brother in Christ? Your Savior? We're one. We're a family. We look out one for another. Why do you pray for the people in your church if you go? Do you pray for the missionaries? By the way, we got missionaries that we support from our ministry here. And you know what? They're prayed for. They're prayed for. The people that are part of our ministry are prayed for. On a daily basis, we pray one for another. I want to ask you a question. I notice I'm completely out of time. I didn't mean to get off on this, but this was just the sweet Holy Spirit of God moving, guiding here. And I want to tell you something here, ladies and gentlemen. How much we need to be thou an example of the believers. How much we need to absolutely see and be interested in souls and winning people to the Lord Jesus Christ. How much we need to be so dedicated to our blessed Lord that we'll obey Him. Are you truly a disciple of the Lord Jesus Christ? I'm not talking just in word. I'm talking about a real, true disciple of the Lord Jesus Christ that you're interested in leading others to Jesus. You know, in the Gospel of John, chapter 15, verse 8, the Bible says, "And herein is my Father glorified." You want to glorify the Father? Bear fruit. "Herein is my Father glorified, that you bear much fruit." God help you today. I pray that God would take this message and burn your heart until you really start becoming a great soul winner for the Lord Jesus Christ. May God help you to see the truth.

Ladies and gentlemen, let's take a trip back in time when ragtime, blues, hot jazz, and big band swing were all the rage. My name is Dave Tucker, your host and piano player. Welcome to Early Jazz Radio Broadcast International.

Ladies and gentlemen, you just heard the Tommy Dorsey Orchestra with Looking Around Corners for You. Welcome, everyone, to the Early Jazz Radio Broadcast International. My name is Dave Tucker. I am your host and piano player. We cover all things early vintage jazz, everything from ragtime to swing and the big band era. And the big band era is going to be a key topic in the first portion of this show. I'm going to give a little discussion about a topic that many of you might have thought about. What exactly caused the end of the big band era and also the end of the early jazz era? We're going to talk about that, but we're going to get in the mood first. Let's listen to some swing music, a couple of things I think you'll recognize. But first, this special message. The Early Jazz Radio Broadcast International would like to thank our underwriter, Angel Radio, for vintage music from the 1920s to the 1950s across the south coast of England. 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

In the last set, the Swing Time Big Band with Take the A Train. You can tell that's a modern group because of the electric bass in the background. And then we had the Chick Webb Orchestra out of Harlem with the Dipsy Doodle. And then Glenn Miller and his orchestra with the classic String of Pearls. Ladies and gentlemen, just what caused the demise of the early jazz era? Have you ever wondered why the big band swing era came to a quick end right around the end of World War II? Many of you might have some ideas on that, but it is likely that you are not aware of something that happened that caused a dramatic change in the direction of popular music at the time, something that caused the demise of the entire early jazz era, which I mark from the earliest days of ragtime all the way through to the swing era. Some might think that the war ended, male soldiers returned home, mixed back in with the general population. Of course, they found girlfriends and wives, settled into new jobs, or started GI Bill-based education in the U.S., and became all domesticated in the new suburbs of America. You might think that they just all turned into the boomer generation and somehow got away from going out to dance halls and live music venues. The female soldiers went from being very important military personnel or factory workers to unemployed housewives and got bogged down with making families and keeping a house. Well, all of that is malarkey when it comes to the real reason why the swing band era came to an end. So let's digress briefly. In about 1920, the dance craze began in America and spread very quickly to Europe. Hundreds of dance orchestras popped up everywhere, and young people went out dancing. This was the rock and roll of its day, and hugely popular with the younger generations. Music venues with dance floors popped up everywhere. In fact, you could not build them fast enough. The dance craze was a big, big deal. As time passed, even as Prohibition was in place and the Great Depression hit in 1929, the dance obsession continued to grow. In about 1933 and 1934, the dance halls started getting even much larger. The U.S. government, under the New Deal and the CCC, the Civilian Conservation Corps, which built roads and other projects, such as cabins in the national parks. The U.S. government even subsidized the building of grand dance venues. The Spanish Ballroom outside of Washington, D.C. is an example, still in operation today and built under the New Deal. The newer venues were so big starting in about 1934, the bands literally had to get bigger, merely to be heard. They did not have full-blown sound systems in those days. Today we put a microphone on every instrument and mix the sound for amplification to huge speaker systems. Back then, they either had nothing at all or they might have had a primitive public address system comprising a single microphone for the vocalist. Well, the swing era hit it big from about 1934 onwards, with some of the band leaders becoming the biggest stars in the country, right next to the Hollywood screen stars of the day. Newspapers and magazines covered the swing bands as much as anything else. So now we get to the gist of our story. Here we are in the midst of World War II, and it is 1944, and the U.S. government is looking for any additional way to fund the war effort. There are no assurances that the Allies would be victorious in the war. New sources of funds and material were desperately needed. Well, the U.S. government at that time came up with something called the Federal Cabaret Tax, which was implemented in 1944 and resulted in taxing the big band swing industry out of economic viability. The tax was a staggering 30%. On gross receipts of any venue that served food or drink and allowed live dancing or live singing. The tax inadvertently crushed the entire industry and altered the course and landscape of American music.
The first thing that happened right off the bat was the hiring of big bands became cost prohibitive. Venues were forced to pay 30% of their total sales, including food, drinks, and admissions, directly to the government if they allowed dancing. Already burdened by the high cost of paying for, 15 to 25 touring musicians, club owners could no longer afford to host traditional big bands. Second, the venues cleared the dance floor. To legally escape the devastating tax, thousands of nightclubs and hotel dine-and-dance rooms literally removed their dance floors. The law provided a strict exemption for venues that featured only instrumental music where no one danced. And that's something we'll get back to. Third, there was a sudden collapse of the major swing orchestras. Band leaders like Benny Goodman, Harry James, Tommy Dorsey, and Artie Shaw disbanded their groups. Artie Shaw, a rather cerebral guy, was already very frustrated with the business of live music, and he shut down the orchestra and left music entirely, forever. As a result of all this, there was a mass musician unemployment that happened. The tax outlived the war. It dropped to 20% in the late 1940s and 10% in 1960 before its final repeal in 1965. By 1956, the American Federation of Musicians reported that two-thirds of its members were unemployed or unable to earn a living from music, largely due to the prolonged tax. This affected tens of thousands of musicians at the peak of their talents. There was an unintended side effect, the birth of bebop music. Now, there were some swing band musicians that had already become bored, I think, with playing the same exact dots on the music sheets every single night. However, the economic destruction of big bands directly triggered a massive creative shift in jazz. Because club owners could avoid the 30% tax by hiring small, strictly instrumental groups to play for a seated audience, they stopped hiring large orchestras. The tax directly incentivized musicians to stop playing dance music. If a patron stood up to dance or a performer sang a lyric, the club was hit with a tax penalty. As a result, younger musicians migrated into small combos, quartets, quintets, and developed bebop jazz, a fast, complex, and deliberately undanceable form of jazz, meant for listening only rather than dancing. Now, while the tax effectively killed off the swing era, it accidentally created the modern jazz movement. Now, I could go on and on about this. I emphasize that the federal cabaret tax had a sudden and crushing blow on the swing band industry and marked the end of the entire so-called early jazz era, something we call it now in hindsight. They were not sitting around calling themselves early jazz musicians. Of course, some musicians found ways to make a few dollars from their craft. Los Angeles and Hollywood absorbed some of the best musicians for background music in movies and cartoons. Think of the Tom and Jerry cartoons with the great music in the background. In the early 50s, some found work in radio and television studios. Later, they clearly became merely a backdrop behind the vocalist fad of the 1950s and 60s. Remember all those occasions where the singer came out to sing on television and the orchestra was behind the curtain? We ended up with, at least in the short term, with bebop jazz, a non-danceable form of jazz that was highly complex for most ears and full of improvisation that most people never understood. There were no recurring chord changes, no vocalized melody, and rarely a steady beat to even tap your heels to. And nowadays, when somebody tells me, oh, I don't like jazz, well, I usually drill them with a few questions and find out that what they really don't like is bebop jazz. So there you go, dear listeners. The early jazz era came to a quick end due to the federal cabaret tax in the U.S.
that put the venues and the musicians out of business. Many venues tried to adapt, but a huge percentage of them failed. The dance craze was over. This involves something that happened 80 years ago, and most of the people that lived through it when they were in their 20s and 30s are really no longer with us, so the story has been largely forgotten. Again, I could go on and on about this. Feel free to write me via email with your comments, and let me know if you'd like more of these little mini discussions or lectures about early jazz. 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Let's hear now from Ozzie Nelson and his orchestra as we move on with the show. Ozzie Nelson in the late 30s and early 40s, first with Sophisticated Swing, and then Strictly Instrumental, and we'll finish with Jersey Jive, a hot number.

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You just heard three numbers from Ozzie Nelson and his orchestra, Sophisticated Swing, followed by Strictly Instrumental, and then Jersey Jive. Let's play a couple recordings from the Cab Calloway Orchestra, pretty much a Harlem-based orchestra at the time, very hot swing band. 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

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On this show, we cover everything from ragtime to swing, a lot of different styles, so I think I am in the mood for a change of pace. Let's bring in Carl Sonny Leland, boogie woogie piano player. He plays all the different styles. Let's hear him play Sugar Groove. After that, the Paul Whiteman Orchestra, when Bing Crosby was very young and just starting out his career. The Paul Whiteman Orchestra with If I Had a Talking Picture of You.

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0: Bing Crosby and the Paul Whiteman Orchestra with If I Had a Talking Picture of You. Let's move along and hear some Dixieland-style early jazz. We are going to hear from the Firehouse 5 Plus 2 Band live at Disneyland. They're going to play Coney Island Washboard. Then a more modern traditional jazz-style group, Hal Smith and his Road Runners, with Four or Five Times.
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Ladies and gentlemen, we appreciate you. 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
1: 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Thank you so much for joining us today. My name is Donatella Ungreda. On today's episode, Taiwan has charged 9 people with illegal exports. Tensions in China's healthcare and biotechnology sectors. Democracy and citizen control of power. And more. So please stay with us. Hui Ka-yan, founder of the real estate developer Evergrande Group, and once the richest man in Asia, is the latest Chinese billionaire to trade his business suit for a prison uniform. Hui, 67, was sentenced to life in prison for a series of fraud and bribery offenses related to his work at Evergrande, which was once the world's most valuable real estate company and played a key role in China's real estate bubble. But Hui will not be the last to face charges. The real estate crisis has permeated near every corner of the national economy, implicating everyone from local officials to billionaires like Hui. It will likely be Xi's political needs, rather than actual guilt, that determine who ultimately bears criminal responsibility.
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1: Tensions in China's healthcare and biotechnology sectors. The recent deaths of at least 2 patients in Chinese gene editing trials and the attempt to cover them up have led U.S. lawmakers to demand greater scrutiny of Chinese clinical trial data by the U.S. Food and Drug Administration, FDA, which relies on such data

0: affected by U.S. companies in some sectors, such as medical devices. Although this market is growing and is likely to reach $1.5 trillion annually by 2029, U.S. companies are increasingly being sidelined by Chinese regulators who are eager to promote local alternatives.
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0: Taiwan has charged 9 people with illegal exports. Taiwanese authorities have charged 9 people, including key employees of NVIDIA and Supermicro, with conspiring to illegally smuggle AI servers equipped with NVIDIA B300 GPUs into China. The scheme circumvented strict export restrictions imposed by the United States and the companies themselves by creating fake end-user documents that falsely claimed that 130 high-end servers ordered from Supermicro would remain at a rented facility in Taiwan. The Keelung District Prosecutor's Office revealed that the suspects were motivated by enormous financial gains, which ultimately caused serious damage to Taiwan's reputation regarding international regulatory compliance. Who are the defendants? The group consists of 9 people, including a Taiwan-based senior executive at NVIDIA, identified by the last name Chang, and 2 former Supermicro employees. What were the smuggling routes? A total of 74 servers successfully reached China. The organization shipped 50 units through Indonesia, 16 directly to China, and 8 via Japan and Hong Kong. However, some shipments were thwarted. Customs officials intercepted a final shipment of 56 servers bound for a shell company in Japan before they could leave Taiwan. How the evasion tactics worked? The network forged customer documents, created fake websites, and used internal shortcuts to circumvent corporate protocols. NVIDIA typically requires on-site verification for any purchase exceeding 8 high-end AI servers. Potential legal penalties. Prosecutors are seeking the maximum sentence of 5 years in prison for 4 key figures, singling out the NVIDIA executives as the key figure who authorized the GPU shipments and displayed an uncooperative attitude during the investigation. Corporate measures and responses. Both tech companies are responding to the breach of trust. Supermicro issued a statement confirming that the arrests of its 2 former employees were due to their direct cooperation with Taiwanese investigators. The company pledged to strengthen its global export compliance programs. NVIDIA stated that it is actively collaborating with Taiwanese law enforcement to resolve the allegations as they arise as quickly as possible.
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0: Democracy and citizen control of power. The relationship between democracy and citizen oversight is codependent, direct, and structural. There can be no authentic democracy without effective mechanisms for citizen oversight, nor can real oversight be exercised without the freedoms that democracy guarantees. Citizen oversight acts as a driving force that transforms democracy from a mere system of periodic voting into a regime of constant accountability. This relationship is detailed below through its fundamental pillars. First, citizens' oversight as a guarantee of the democratic part. In a representative democracy, citizens delegate their sovereignty to their leaders through the vote. However, this delegation is not a blank check. The fundamental relationship here is based on the principle that power emanates from the people and must be accountable to the people. How? It prevents autocracy. Citizen oversight acts as a check against the natural tendency of political power to expand and abuse its authority. It goes beyond the electoral approach. Modern democracy is not limited to voting every few years. It requires daily monitoring of campaign promises and the use of public resources. It legitimizes institutions. When citizens keep watch and see that the system corrects its mistake, truth in democracy is strengthened. Then, the mechanisms of interaction. How does this relationship take shape? The relationship

0: between the two concepts unfolds through two dimensions of control. One, vertical control. This is a control exercised directly by citizens over their leaders. It manifests through reward or punishment votes, punishing poor governance at the polls, or recall elections, the constitutional right to remove a leader from office before the end of their term, and also peaceful protests and social mobilization. Pressure from the streets is a legitimate channel for raising concerns. Then there is the horizontal social oversight, or citizen activism. This occurs when citizens activate institutional channels so that the state investigates itself. This includes complaints filed with prosecutor's office or controller's offices, driven by citizens, audits, or the media. Access to public information, or the use of transparency laws to review budgets, contracts, and public officials' salaries. In the third place, we have the impact of oversight on the quality of democracy. Democracy with high levels of citizen oversight experiences tangible improvements in its governance because corruption is reduced. Opacity is a breeding ground for corruption. Citizen oversight acts as a public disinfectant. Efficient spending is ensured. When communities monitor public works, social oversight, markups are reduced and completion times improve. Inclusion of minorities. Citizen oversight allows traditionally excluded groups to assess whether public policies are truly benefiting them. Fourth, what are the mutual requirements? What does each side need from the other? This relationship is symbiotic because it requires preconditions from both sides to function properly. On the one hand, we have what democracy must provide: freedom of expression, free press, unrestricted access to information, legal certainty, and the absence of political reprisals. Without these, citizen oversight is impossible or dangerous. And on the other hand, what citizens must contribute: civic education, shared responsibility, an interest in public affairs, and overcoming apathy. An uninformed citizen cannot exercise effective oversight. In conclusion, the relationship between democracy and citizen oversight is the difference between a subject and a citizen. While a subject passively obeys, a citizen co-governs through vigilance. Citizens' oversight is ultimately the mechanism that sustains democracy. It ensures that government of the people remains in effect for the people.
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0: Newly declassified FBI files reveal more about the relationship between former California Congressman Eric Swalwell and Chinese spy Fang Fang. Plus, 30 U.S. academic institutions are under Pentagon scrutiny for possible ties with foreign entities, especially those with China and Russia. Let's listen to these reports by China in Focus, hosted by Tiffany Mayer.
2: Newly declassified FBI files detail how the Chinese Communist Party is influencing U.S. politics, especially through one particular method, cultivating relationships before a politician gains an important position and waiting until he becomes influential. When this is done on a large scale, it will eventually pay off. The FBI files focus on the relationship between former California Congressman Eric Swalwell and Chinese spy Fang Fang. The FBI documents show Swalwell admitting to agents that he had a sexual relationship with Fang before he became a congressman in 2013, but Swalwell denies giving her classified information in exchange. The files say Fang later used her influence to get interns hired to work on Swalwell's campaign and in his office. She also offered to reimburse Swalwell's campaign donors, a move that violates the law. The FBI found out that Fang was connected to Beijing's intelligence service, and her connections in Democratic Party circles in California were extensive. There were also reports that Fang had sexual relationships with at least two Midwestern mayors whose identities haven't been made public. A Trump administration official says Chinese spies may have infiltrated other federal and state offices through planted interns. Swalwell became a congressman in 2013. He resigned earlier this year amid several allegations of sexual assault. The Pentagon has ordered 30 academic institutions to audit their ties with foreign entities. The institutions may have ties with Chinese and Russian entities. NTD's David Lam reports.
3: The Pentagon has ordered 30 academic institutions in the U.S. to immediately review their collaborations with foreign entities of concern. The institutions were not publicly disclosed. The Department of War saying on Monday it notified the institutions. They risk losing future federal research funding if they don't abide. The Undersecretary of War says the Department of War has zero tolerance for academic partnerships that compromise our national security. This comes as lawmakers increasingly point out deceptive practices carried out by communist regimes targeting Americans.
4: The CCP's 2017 National Security Law makes clear there is no such thing as a truly private company in China. Scientific discoveries, commercial technologies, and academic partnerships are expected to serve the priorities of the CCP.
3: The audits would target university relationships with 130 problematic foreign entities on the Pentagon's list, mainly entities from China, Russia, Iran, and rebranded Confucius Institutes.
4: Basically, they'd say we shouldn't be partnering with these institutions that are affiliated with the Chinese military or have sanctions or human rights violations. And there's these lists available. And unfortunately, many of our research public dollars have gone to fund initiatives joining with people on those entity lists.
3: The Department of War says it's working with partners in Congress. The institutions must report back to the Pentagon by August 31st. David Lam, NTD News.
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0: At the beginning of today's episode, we mentioned that U.S. lawmakers have demanded greater scrutiny of Chinese clinical trial data by the U.S. Food and Drug Administration, or FDA, which relies on such data when evaluating the safety of new drugs and other medical products. The following is part of a conversation held between China Power Podcast and Caitlin Fraser. The host and Ms. Fraser, Executive Director of the National Security Commission on Emerging Biotechnology, take a deeper dive into recommendations for how the United States can maintain its leadership in biotechnology as China expands its capabilities in the field. The conversation is quite long, so we are sharing just a part of it. The complete conversation was published by the Center for Strategic and International Studies, CSIS. A nonpartisan institution, CSIS is the top national security think tank in the world. Let's listen.
5: Bioliteracy 101 is like, what makes the U.S. an innovation leader compared to China? From your perspective, Senator Young talked about some of the areas where there are U.S. strengths, some of the areas of Chinese weakness as well as Chinese strength. But I think it would be really useful for us to look at it, first talk about U.S. strengths and then maybe talk about Chinese strengths and weaknesses just to lay it a little bit more systematically.
6: Sure. So U.S. strengths are a few. The first is a really robust and lengthy history of curiosity-driven research, some of which is federally funded, of course, some of which is philanthropically funded, some of which is industry funded. But the point is we have always empowered our scientists and researchers to solve problems with their work. And the result of that is that the United States has historically been an innovation powerhouse in biotechnology. That's what I mean when I say that modern biotechnology is in some ways an American invention. Our other strengths have been the strength and sheer size of our capital markets. When you talk to innovators in Europe or in Asia, typically they are still saying that they are interested in bringing their products to market first in the United States, or that they are seeking investment from American investors. Those trajectories are starting to shift a little bit. But our experience has been that most innovators are interested in doing business in the United States just because of the sheer volume of capital that's available. I think that you know, we also have an entrepreneurial spirit here in the U.S. And Senator Young talked about that a little bit in his episode too. But we have been able to incubate startup biotechnology startups. We've been able to translate those to, you know, exits for investors, and that kind of generally propels this innovation flywheel that we have relied upon for a long time. And we still see that despite many headwinds with respect to, you know, the private sector funding, federal funding, the, you know, and I know we're going to get to, you know, all the changes that the Chinese government has made to make their ecosystem more competitive. But despite all of those headwinds, we still see a really strong, entrepreneurial impulse from the American biotechnology sector. And we shouldn't discount that.
5: And in terms of China, we talked about some of China's strengths, including, for example, how China is engaging in trials faster than us, the massive Chinese state funding behind its biotechnology sector. But I think one area that gets a lot less attention are what we see as some of the weaknesses or vulnerabilities within the Chinese system. Have any particular weaknesses and vulnerabilities rise to the attention of the commission?
6: Sure. Well, I think at the core, we need to understand that the Chinese government has been making the goal of biotechnology dominance a center focal point of its government science and technology strategy for almost 20 years now.
5: Okay.
6: I think there are a lot of analysts who are pointing to the really remarkable explosion of Chinese biotechnology innovation just in the last couple of years and interpreting that as something that has happened as a result of more recent actions. And it's actually the result, it's the product of 20 years of strategy.
5: Right.
6: And it's on the back of both licit and illicit actions that the Chinese government has taken to position its ecosystem for that moment of explosive growth. And so, you know, we talk in our report about the United States should not try to out-China China. We, you know, should not try to adopt some of the illicit or non-market practices, which we call brute force economic tactics, that the Chinese government has used to create that unfair playing field for its companies. Mm-hmm. And, you know, we think that, again, there's strength in our private markets, in our private sector, in our capital markets, compared to the approach that the Chinese government has taken, which is, you know, top-down, heavy government subsidization, in some cases leading to state champion-type companies that are operating in a non-market way, meaning they would not be able to compete on the global market without the heavy subsidization that they have from the Chinese government. I also think there's been a lot of attention paid to the regulatory reforms that the Chinese government has made over the course of the last 5 to 10 years. They are significant, and they are really designed to position the Chinese market to attract global clinical trials and to really elevate the Chinese pharma regulator, so their version of the FDA, as the global gold standard. But there's some drawbacks to that, and I'll just highlight that there have been two really tragic incidents of deaths in clinical trials in China, one of which was widely reported as an incident in which the investigator, the doctor, you know, the researcher running the trial, did not disclose that this 6-year-old child had died in the trial. And that's something
5: that's
6: just something that would not happen in the U.S. system. Of course, there are risks in clinical trials, and I think that patients and trial volunteers accept and understand that there are risks, but if there was an adverse event, if there was a death in a trial in the United States, there would be accountability for that and there would be notification of that. And I think we need to just examine whether there are ethical drawbacks to this kind of really rapid acceleration of regulatory reform that's happening in the Chinese system right now.
5: So it seems like what you're saying, and also from what Senator Young mentioned in terms of recommendations for the United States, it isn't so much to transform the U.S. system, but to, I guess, take away the red tape and make it more effective compared to China, right? As you mentioned, we're not trying to create our own state champions or anything like that.
6: Yeah. Yes, exactly. I think, you know, when we, over the course of our project, we came up with 49 total recommendations. Mm-hmm. So a lot of stuff to do. But what it boils down to is, you know, identifying the existing strengths in the U.S. system and bolstering mm-hmm. those, identifying the gaps or weaknesses and addressing those. So mm-hmm. let's just stay on regulatory reform for a moment. Mm-hmm. You know, Senator Young talked about the fact that for some biotechnology products, you can end up in a regulatory morass that involves three agencies, USDA, right. EPA, and the FDA. We have not had we don't have a single law, a statute for biotechnology regulation in the United States. It's a patchwork of a bunch of different pieces of legislation that have kind of accreted over time. And it's the product of something called the coordinated framework, which is now, I think, at least 40, if not 45 years old, mm-hmm. 40 years old. And we haven't had a serious look or reform effort across all of those different, you know, parts and pieces of biotechnology product regulation in the United States in a long time. There are some green shoots here. There's some really important efforts, including at USDA right now, to try mm-hmm. to address some of the regulatory streamlining issues that have kept promising products from making it to the hands of consumers and to the hands of consumers in a timely fashion. Mm-hmm. But we are still fundamentally operating on a patchwork of a bunch of different statutes and a 40-year-old document that tries to tie mm-hmm. all of those together. We can do better than that.
5: And perhaps to showcase how great your recommendations are, we also noticed, and I think the work from your commission also found out that China has been actually adopting some of the recommendations that your commission put forward from the United States. Could you highlight some of the ones that you've seen China adopt, and to what extent are they actually adopting what we are recommending or creating their own version of it?
6: Yeah, this is actually such an interesting project, and the team, the parts of my team that worked on it did a really remarkable job. It kind of started from just a casual noticing of, you know, announcements from China or the Chinese government. They looked a whole lot like things that we had suggested in April of mm-hmm. 2025, and then over time we started thinking, wait a second, there's kind of a pattern here of actions over the last year and a half, 2 years mm-hmm. that seem to align with some of the things that we recommended. Now, I have no idea whether there's intentionality or causality behind that, but our goal with this paper, which you can find at biotech.senate.gov, was to illuminate the actions that the Chinese government has recently taken across a bunch of different sort of subsets of policy, if you will, data, infrastructure, mm-hmm. capital, regulatory reform. And there's one other that I'm forgetting, and I'll remember no worries. It in a moment, that seem to align with things that we've articulated. And so, mm-hmm. you know, I'll give you an example. We called for the creation of an independence investment fund. This is something that Senator Young talked about briefly. The goal of this is in some ways to signal national security or government or national interest in a technology or a company to crowd private funding around mm-hmm. national security critical technologies or companies. Mm-hmm. And, you know, not to act in a market-like way. This would be sort of a government-backed VC, if you will. That's a poor shorthand, but that's the general idea. And, you know, China has a history of using what are called government guidance funds to do something similar. But they announced a new government guidance fund late last year that was focused on national security critical technologies. That sounds kind of familiar. Mm-hmm. And what was really striking about that as an example was just that the total capitalization of that you know, Chinese government guidance fund was, you know, significantly in excess of what we had recommended for the Independence Investment Fund.
5: And looking at how China's thinking about using biotech, we've seen quite a bit of at least Chinese media focus on human performance, right? And then, of course, there is the speculation of China's interest in creating super soldiers. Did you see that at all in your research on how China's thinking about using biotech on the military side?
6: We certainly saw a significant focus of Chinese researchers on neurobiotech and their, you know, recent announcement of a brain plan or brain computer interface plan. And that should give us, you know, quite a bit of pause from, you know, there are obviously beneficial uses for brain computer interfaces. We have American companies that are working on something similar for, you know, people who have neurological diseases like Alzheimer's, for example, or people who are paralyzed. But you could also imagine that brain-computer interface could be a really powerful technology from a warfighting perspective as well. And this is a place where I think, you know, just to kind of take us sort of full circle back to some of the ethical things that we talked about at the outset, we have, I think, some sort of general ethical principles in the United States of how we're going to use biotechnology as powerful technology. But we actually haven't had a policy promulgated by the Department of War, Department of Defense, for how we will use biotechnology for conventional military operations, if you will. We have had a lot of people working on this, whether that's at DARPA, DIPTRA, et cetera. But we have lacked guiding principles for, you know, what we define as the acceptable use of biotechnology in a conventional military environment. Of course, we are a party to the Biological Weapons Convention, and we don't have an offensive biological weapons program. But short of our adherence to that, we need to define, you know, acceptable and ethical uses of biotechnology. And we actually helped secure language in last year's defense bill that now has the Department of War working on something like that.
5: That's fantastic. In the interest of time, I'm going to ask two more final questions to wrap up this discussion. So one is, we've talked a lot about, I guess, what's concerning about what China is doing on the biotech space, how much the United States needs to invest surgically now in order to keep our lead, and we shouldn't assume that without the investment that we can keep our lead. So within this competitive framework, are there still areas where we can work with China on in biotech, and what are those areas? I know you mentioned in developing the recommendations, there were discussions and debates among your commission members. And we also mentioned at the very beginning of the podcast that it's there are different communities and different stakeholders. So how do we, like, is there a way that there are certain parts of the overall biotech community that can still work with China, work with Chinese companies and invest in China?
6: Yeah. Well, we said in our action plan or in our report that we recommended working with the international community, including China, if and when prudent, to develop best practices and standards for biosafety and biosecurity to prevent against misuse of this powerful technology, whether deliberate or accidental. That, you know, again, this is, you know, hugely beneficial technology, but it's also powerful and can be misused by the wrong people. And we do need to have a global effort, including China, to the extent that we can, to address biosafety and biosecurity issues. But I think at the end of the day, I'll just kind of repeat something that our vice chair said in recent testimony before the Senate, which is this is about taking a hard look at our supply chains and our innovation base and asking ourselves, do we have the capability long term to make what we need, whether that's medicines, chemicals, agricultural products, and where we can't, can we rely on the country or countries that are making those things in a crisis? And that, at the end of the day, is what we want policymakers to hear, is that we have not just manufacturing dependencies on China, but also increasingly innovation dependencies on China. And we can't count on them in a crisis.
5: We didn't have time to talk about U.S. allies and partners, which I know are a critical component of our supply chain, and how do we think about becoming more independent of China, particularly on critical key components. But I do want to go back to what you had talked about throughout this podcast, which is the urgency in which the United States needs to move. You mentioned that your commission's report outlined suggested that we need to take a number of steps in the next 3 years, but you also mentioned that that report was published over a year ago. So are we making enough progress along this three-year timeline, or is that timeline pushed back by another year because we haven't taken enough action?
6: Yeah. Well, we can't, the bottom line is we can't push the timeline back. The timeline is the timeline, you know, like we are on a clock here. And the good news is that policymakers are embracing these recommendations and making them their own. Of course, Senator Young, Senator Padilla, Representative Bison, Representative Khanna have been huge leaders for this project and for these recommendations. Many of the bills that have been put forward have, you know, their names on them. But they're not alone. There are now almost 70, I think actually 70 members of the House Biotechnology Caucus, which is exactly bipartisan, you know, 35 and 35 Republicans and Democrats that have raised their hands to be champions of American biotechnology. That group didn't exist a year ago. And I think that's a really remarkable reflection of the fact that, you know, members of Congress are, you know, hearing this message and rising to this moment. Out of the 49 recommendations that we made, we have seen action on 40.
5: 40 out of 49. That's fantastic.
6: Yeah, 40 out of 49 recommendations have seen some kind of action. Now, that does not mean that 40 are fully implemented. It does not mean that we're done. It doesn't mean we can stop. But it does mean that policymakers understand and are acting upon the vast majority of the recommendations. And so that 40 is legislation introduced in the House and the Senate, legislation passed by the House and the Senate, or executive branch actions through, you know, White House and executive orders or other major initiatives that have reflected NSCEB recommendations. I think that's really remarkable and promising. It's momentum, but it's not success. And so, you know, just to sort of reflect on something that Senator Young said that we say around here all the time, we do have time to act. Like there is still time. We have not yet lost, but we don't have time to wait. And with all the respect that I have, you know, I spent 10 years on Capitol Hill working for really high performing members. I know that members and staff have a lot on their plates, and they need to be able to explain at the end of the day why this stuff matters to their constituents. We're here to help them with that. And you know, with all of the things on their plate, this is something that, you know, we believe deserves urgent attention and, you know, bold action really over the next year, year and a half. Or frankly, we're going to find ourselves in a much different policy situation 3, 4, 5 years from now, and we're going to need different tools and we're going to be in a much different environment.
5: And I think the Chinese would agree with you. My understanding is China has put biotechnology as one of the most important industries, economic sectors to invest in. So I think both sides recognize how important biotechnology is in terms of fueling economic development and technological revolution moving forward.
6: Absolutely. Yeah. Medicines, agriculture, industry, energy, critical minerals. You know, we need to begin to treat biotechnology as a general purpose technology with applications across economic sectors, including including defense, of course. And, you know, I agree. I think that's something that the Chinese government has recognized. We've seen it show up in, I think, five-year plans now over the last, you know, 20, 25 years. And, you know, this is something that deserves a really bold and focused American strategy over the next couple of years.
5: Well, thank you so much, Caitlin, for all the fantastic work you and your commission have done to support this effort, and also for sharing this uplifting news that we've made progress on 40 out of 49 of your recommendations. But thank you so much, Caitlin, for joining me today.
6: Thank you, Bonnie. This was great fun.
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0: This is all the time we have for this episode of Freedom Synergy Radio. We thank you so much for listening. Please join us next time. My name is Donatella Ungreda. Until then.
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7: Democracia en Puerta, un espacio donde hablamos de lo que viene para Cuba. 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
0: Hello and welcome to Freedom Synergy Radio. Thank you so much for joining us today. My name is Donatella Ungreda. On today's episode, 90% less, Taiwan's economic response to the Chinese military threat. An article penned by Dr. René Beaulieu, president of the Mexican Commission for Human Rights. More on the CCP's Beidaiest summer retreat. Democracy and the autonomy of the institutions, and more. So, please stay with us. For decades, one of Asia's most extraordinary geopolitical economic paradoxes unfolded. Taiwan invested a substantial portion of its industrial capital in China, the very communist power that claims sovereignty over the island and has not renounced the use of force to impose reunification. While tensions in the strait between the two countries steadily rose, Taiwanese business leaders built factories, supplier networks, and production centers on the mainland that helped transform China into the world's leading manufacturing hub. Taiwan has not yet dismantled its presence in China. Over the past few decades, more than $200 billion in Taiwanese investments on the mainland were approved, and large factory suppliers and millions of jobs directly or indirectly linked to those companies still remain there. But the key point is this. China retains much of Taiwan's capital from the past, while losing Taiwan's capital for the future. Taiwan is responding not with an abrupt withdrawal, but with a diversification strategy. First came the China Plus One model, retaining the Chinese production base while creating a second industrial platform capable of responding to tariffs, logistical disruption, or political conflicts. Now the model is evolving toward China Plus N. Taiwan is spreading production, investment, and technology across various territories. It is practicing reshoring by bringing strategic activities back to the island, nearshoring by moving production closer to the United States, particularly through Mexico, friendshoring by locating sensitive capabilities in politically reliable countries, and de-risking by reducing dependence on a single jurisdiction. The China for China model fits within the strategy. Plants that remain profitable can stay in China to supply the local market as long as it exists. While Taiwan builds an increasing proportion of new capacity outside China for the United States and other markets. Thus, China can retain key factories while simultaneously losing influence within the global supply chain of those same companies. The new industrial landscape is already taking shape. Taiwan is reclaiming strategic production. The United States is concentrating new investments in semiconductors and artificial intelligence. Japan is adding technological capacity. India is gaining ground in electronics assembly. Vietnam and ASEAN are attracting manufacturing and suppliers. And Mexico is establishing itself as a North American hub for servers, electronics, and artificial intelligence-related hardware. Taiwan is not alone. Japan, too, has reduced its annual investment in China by approximately 88% from its peak, although it retains about $130 billion in installed investment. South Korea went from investing about $8.5 billion in 2022 to just over $1 billion in 2024. The United States maintains a significant business presence, but its investment has stagnated, and many of its facilities are increasingly operating under the logic of producing in China for the Chinese market. Europe presents a more mixed picture. Large companies continue to invest to compete locally, but they are also diversifying their suppliers and protecting sensitive technologies. The common trend is clear. Major industrial economies are reducing the amount of capital, technology, and critical capacity they are willing to concentrate in China. Consequently, legal technology transfer will also decline. Taiwan's divestment fits into the picture as both a symptom and a multiplier. When Taiwan implements its divestment strategy, China loses not only capital, but also jobs, suppliers, technology, and future capacity. Added to all these factors is one specific to Taiwan: Beijing's growing hostility, military pressure around the island, and the constant threat of forced annexation or reunification turn the concentration of production into a matter of national and corporate security. Taiwan is responding by building redundancy. The tech giant TSMC is expanding production in Taiwan. The United States and Japan, Foxconn, and other manufacturers are spreading their operations across China, India, Mexico, Taiwan, and the United States. This diversification safeguards the supply chain, even though it costs more. It requires duplicating factories, suppliers, specialized personnel, inventories, and logistics. This is also a matter of security. Semiconductors, servers, and other strategic components may become more expensive, but governments and companies are willing to absorb part of that cost to reduce the risk of catastrophic disruption. And here lies the political paradox. The greater the pressure from China to reduce Taiwan's margin of autonomy, the greater Taiwan's incentive to move capital, production, and personnel out of Chinese jurisdiction and build industrial ties in other countries. The result may be exactly the opposite of what Beijing seeks. The coercion intended to Beijing, Taiwan closer to reunification, is helping to reduce its economic dependence on China, strengthen its ties with other powers, and enhance its international strategic standing.
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0: On last week's episode of Freedom Synergy Radio, we mentioned the recent two-week summer meeting in Beidaiya, China, during which the Chinese Communist Party established four priorities for its policy toward Taiwan, including rejecting Taiwan's independence and supporting patriotic forces in the local elections to be held in Taiwan in November. In this regard, we report this week that, with regard to personnel matters, the CCP plans to launch a year-long rectification campaign ahead of the 21st National Congress to take drastic measures against the three types of impure people, according to a Taiwanese national security official who spoke in condition of anonymity and broke the news. The three types of impurities are people with impure thoughts, who are disloyal to Xi Jinping's central leadership, impure organizations or people who form factions, and impure behaviors, or people who are pro-American or harbor illusions about the Western idea of peaceful evolution, they explained. The CCP will rigorously investigate officials who remain in Beijing but have moved their families to the U.S., the official said. The rectification campaign aims to purge those who undermine the principles of upholding Xi's central position in the Central Committee and the CCP, as well as upholding the authority of the Central Committee and centralized unified leadership, the official noted. The CCP has also established the three criteria for personnel selection following the 21st National Congress, they stated. First, candidates must be exclusively loyal to Xi, the official noted. Second, they must be convinced they can thwart the U.S. and their families must not have ties to the U.S. or Western bloc. Third, military personnel must be familiar with Xi Jinping's thought on strengthening the armed forces and random tests, both written and oral, will be conducted to ensure their genuine obedience, the official noted. The Beidaiya Summer Meeting has its origins in the CCP's special care system, which offered preferential services to senior party officials.
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0: The proper functioning and autonomy of institutions in a democracy. Under constitutional mandate and staffed by qualified personnel, constitute the fundamental pillar that upholds the rule of law and guarantees citizens' freedoms. In a democratic system, institutions are not mere bureaucratic structures. They are the essential cogs that transform the abstract principles of freedom, equality, and justice into concrete realities for the population. When these institutions lose their independence, deviate from the Constitution, or fall into the hands of incompetent individuals, democracy is weakened and runs the risk of becoming an authoritarian regime. Institutional autonomy is the greatest safeguard against the concentration of power. Modern democratic design is based in the principle of checks and balances. It prevents absolutism. No state body should have absolute control over the others. It ensures impartiality. Bodies such as the judiciary, constitutional courts, and electoral authorities must act free from political pressure. It protects minorities. Institutional decisions must be based on the law, not on the will of the current majority. When political or economic power interferes with oversight bodies, accountability disappears. An institution that depends on the ruler's favor becomes an instrument for carrying out his or her personal or partisan interests, thereby nullifying oversight and accountability. The Constitution is a nation's supreme social contract. Institutions derive their raison d'etre, their limits, and their powers exclusively from the constitutional text. They are subordinated to the rule of law. In a democracy, power is subordinate to pre-established laws, not to individual whims. It provides legal certainty. Citizens and businesses need to know that the rules of the game are stable, predictable, and fair. It prevents the abuse of power. The Constitution defines the boundaries that those in power may not cross under any circumstances. Strict respect for the Constitution ensures that the exercise of power is legitimate both in its origin and in its execution. If institutions disregard the Constitution, a crisis of legitimacy arises that erodes public trust and destabilizes social peace. Laws and institutional structures are inanimate. They come to life through the people who make them up. The technical, professional, and moral competence of staff is an indispensable requirement for the following reasons. First, there's the effectiveness in public service. The complex problems facing the state require specialized knowledge in economics, law, health, education, and security. Meritocracy versus cronyism. Selecting officials based on their merit and ability rather than political loyalty or nepotism upholds the dignity of public service. Resistance to corruption. A qualified and professional official possesses a rigorous code of ethics and job security that makes them less vulnerable to bribes or undue pressure. Incompetence in key government positions undermines the value of institutions just as severely as corruption itself. An inexperienced financial regulator, a judge without adequate training, or negligent health administrator cause direct and profound harm to the well-being of society. When institutions operate with autonomy, adherence to the Constitution, and competence, the benefits for citizens are direct and tangible. A virtuous cycle of human and economic development is created. Protection of human rights. Citizens have access to independent courts to which they can turn if the state violates their individual freedoms. Attracting investment and development. Institutional stability and legal certainty are the main incentives for domestic and foreign investment, which translates into jobs and economic growth. Social cohesion. The public trusts that disputes will be resolved fairly, transparently, and peacefully through the proper institutional channels. To sum up, the strength of a democracy is not measured by the promises of its leaders, but by the strength, independence, and transparency of its institutions. Institutional autonomy protects citizens from the arbitrary exercise of power. The constitutional framework provides the indispensable legal compass, and qualified personnel ensure that the machinery of the government functions with excellence and integrity. Protecting this institutional triad is not a technical option, but an undeniable democratic duty to ensure the freedom of present and future generations.
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0: Could Communist China infiltration of Canada become an existential threat to American security? Or is it already one? Scott McGregor has spent decades in the Canadian military and Canadian intelligence studying the threat that the Chinese Communist Party, CCP, poses to Canada and North America more broadly. He has known about the CCP's infiltration of Canada for many years and briefed major intelligence agencies in both Canada and the United States about it. The following is an interview carried out by the Epoch Times senior editor Jan Jakelic with Scott McGregor, author of the book The Mosaic Effect for American Thought Leaders, How the CCP Turned Canada Against America. Let's listen.
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1: It's 8 p.m. in Israel on Wednesday, September the 2nd. In the headlines, visiting the Gaza Strip today, Prime Minister Netanyahu vows that the IDF will remain on the yellow line. Energy Minister Eli Cohen promises that water supplies will return to normal in the coming hours, ending the desalination crisis. Hezbollah fired two explosive drones last night at IDF forces in South Lebanon. Iran accuses the US of war crimes following last night's attacks on targets in southern Iran. Some 30 Jews, including two Israelis, are still missing in Nepal and Tibet. And the weather, slightly cooler tomorrow. This is Mark Weiss with the news. Prime Minister Benjamin Netanyahu and IDF Chief of Staff Lieutenant General Eyal Zamir today visited an IDF outpost in the Gaza Strip near the Yellow Line, together with the commander of IDF Southern Command and the commander of the Lightning Division. Netanyahu said during the visit that we control the territory and are staying on this line. We are doing everything to achieve our goal, dismantling Hamas of its weapons and demilitarizing Gaza. Gaza will no longer pose a threat to Israel, he said. In the Gaza Strip, IDF forces eliminated a commander in Hamas's military security department in the Gaza City Brigade. An IDF statement said a second Hamas terrorist was also killed in yesterday's strike. The IDF said that the two advanced terror attacks against Israeli civilians and IDF troops and operated to rehabilitate the capabilities of the terrorist organization in systematic violence.

condemnation facilities in Israel. The disruption left nearly a million Palestinians in Gaza facing water shortages, according to UNICEF. About one-third of Gaza's current water supply comes from Israel, while the remainder is produced through groundwater pumping and desalination facilities inside Gaza. Energy Minister Eli Cohen said in a statement to the media this evening at the Sorek desalination plant that the shutdown of the desalination facilities was intended to protect them from contamination and is mostly behind us. The water sector will return to full operation in the coming hours, he said, adding, the water turbidity was created as a result of algae that came our way. In order to overcome this, we increased pumping from the Sea of Galilee, the Kinneret, and worked to increase drilling. According to estimates, the algae came from the direction of the Nile. This is a significant extreme event, he explained. Hezbollah launched two explosive drones overnight at Israeli forces in the Ali al-Taher Ridge in southern Lebanon. The forces shot down one of the drones. There were no injuries in the incident. Khan reports that in response, the IDF struck Hezbollah infrastructure in the Nabatea sector, which was used by Hezbollah to plan terror activity against Israeli security forces in South Lebanon and Israeli citizens in Israel. The Lebanese network Al-Jadid reported that no breakthrough has been achieved yet in ongoing contacts to resolve the matter of the underground Hezbollah complex in the Ali al-Taher region. According to the report, there is a proposal that the terror group hand over to the Lebanese army the fortified complex that has been surrounded for weeks by Israeli forces. An initial IDF probe has found that a false identification was apparently the cause for the activation of sirens along Israel's northern confrontation line this morning. Khan reports that several interceptor missiles were also launched. There were no injuries or damage. The US and Iran continue to exchange fire. Reports in Tehran said at least 12 people were killed in American airstrikes last night, including five wedding celebrants in the south of the country. Dozens of other guests were injured. The Axios website reported that two Iranian oil tankers were also amongst the targets of the American strikes. Iran responded to the attacks with missile and drone launches at four Arab countries, Jordan, Kuwait, Bahrain, and Iraq's semi-autonomous Kurdish region. The Jordanian military said 13 Iranian missiles were launched towards the kingdom. 10 were intercepted, and three others fell in open areas. Bahrain said that Iranian drones were intercepted. There were no reports of injuries in any of the incidents. The spokesperson for the Iranian Emergency Command said that the Iranian attacks would continue until the Americans, quote, learn lessons and regret their crimes. The spokesperson warned that if the Americans continue their attacks, the Iranian response would be much harder, broader, and destructive. The spokesperson warned that any state that cooperates with the American military will bear responsibility for the dangerous consequences of collaboration. Seven members of Iran's Islamic Revolutionary Guard Corps and besieged paramilitary force were killed in the U.S. strikes yesterday, according to Iranian media. U.S. Central Command, CENTCOM, said its strikes targeted Revolutionary Guard Corps air defenses, radar systems, maritime assets, mine-laying capabilities, and communication sites. CENTCOM denied targeting civilians after the Iranian media reported the deaths at the wedding celebration, labeling the attack as a war crime. According to a CENTCOM statement, the U.S. military never targets civilians, unlike the Revolutionary Guards. Two Filipino seamen were killed when the Saudi-owned oil tanker Sidr was attacked while transiting in the Strait of Hormuz, Saudi Arabia's national shipping company said on Wednesday. In a statement, the Saudi Foreign Ministry said Iran was behind the attack. The Maritime Security Agency, UKMTO,

0: said a tanker had reported being struck by three unknown projectiles while outbound through the Strait of Hormuz. Iran has threatened tankers attempting to transit the narrow waterway without authorization. The Sidr is the third Saudi-owned vessel to be struck by Iran and its proxies. President Trump says he is not trying to force Iran back to the negotiating table, as the ABC network reported. In a post on social media, Truth Social, Trump wrote, "I couldn't care less if they sign a worthless to them agreement. I like our position now much better, with almost total control of the Hormuz Strait and their economy totally collapsing. They are just playing out the inevitable. When are the Iranian people going to rise up and fight?" he wrote. Senior aides to President Trump are pushing to prevent an escalation of the war with Iran before the midterm elections in November, in order to curb Republican losses in the elections. This was stated by four sources involved in the discussions to the Reuters news agency. The sources said that officials in the White House will consider increasing military action after the vote on November the 3rd, although a return to full-scale conflict is far from a foregone conclusion. For now, the sources said, the administration is focusing on increasing economic pressure on Iran in an effort to achieve concessions in any future negotiations that months of military action have failed to secure. U.S. Treasury Secretary Scott Bessent says Washington is considering sanctions targeting airlines, maritime activity, and digital assets as it expands its pressure campaign against countries and businesses supporting Iran. He warned governments and businesses maintaining ties with Tehran that no one should support this regime. "My message to everyone is to stay away." Iran continues to prevent inspectors from the UN Nuclear Agency from accessing its nuclear facilities, thus denying them the ability to verify the location and status of uranium stockpiles enriched to near weapons-grade levels. This emerges from an internal agency report obtained by the New York Times. In the 11-page report, Rafael Grossi, head of the International Atomic Energy Agency, wrote that the absence of information on this material and the limited access to facilities for its verification raise deep concerns from a nuclear weapons proliferation perspective. The European Union has confirmed that more than 10 member states are willing to contribute resources and people to a new military and civilian mission to advise and train Lebanese forces to replace the UNIFIL mission, whose mandate ends at the end of the year. European Commission Vice President Kaja Kallas and Irish Foreign Minister Helen McEntee, whose country holds the rotating EU presidency, spoke about the EU Foreign Minister's discussions on the Middle East today at a gathering in Ireland. First, Kallas.
1: The battle for control of the Strait of Hormuz continues, making the case that freedom of navigation must be unimpeded and toll-free will be high on our agenda during the United Nations General Assembly. Yemen is closer to renewed war than at any point since 2022 truce. With Bab el-Mandeb in the Red Sea, the Houthis are threatening another key oil shipping route in the region. Through operations Aspides and Atalanta, the EU is making vital contributions to protecting shipping in the region. Ministers also discussed Gaza and West Bank, where the situation has deteriorated sharply. Settler violence against Palestinians continues to rise and too often goes unchecked. The E1 settlements will further undermine the prospect of the two-state solution by driving a wedge through the West Bank. The EU will continue to support the Gaza Peace Plan and work with partners towards the two-state solution. This will also be a focus of our diplomatic outreach during UN General Assembly. Palestinian elections are important, and we are looking into ways how we can provide support in this regard. And finally, on Lebanon, as I announced yesterday, member states want to establish a new mission in October. Strengthening the Lebanese state, its armed forces and security institutions is essential.
2: As Kai has mentioned, we discussed the situation in the Middle East, in particular latest developments in the Gulf. We discussed the importance of upholding freedom of navigation through the Strait of Hormuz, very much in line and in accordance with international law. This is vital for the security of the region and, of course, for the global economy. The EU will continue to advocate for dialogue and for diplomacy, which is the only way to bring lasting stability and security in the region. We, of course, also discussed the catastrophic situation in Gaza and the meeting in July. The crisis has deteriorated even further. We continue to witness violent attacks by Israeli settlers on Palestinian villages and communities. I have condemned in the strongest possible terms, as many colleagues have, the decision by the Israeli government to publish a tender for the construction of more than 1,200 housing units under the E1 settlement project. This settlement poses not just a risk but a fundamental threat to the two-state solution, the only viable solution for a peaceful future for both Palestinians and Israelis. I made the point today that the EU must be prepared to respond decisively to acts that violate international law and further erode the prospects of peace. This includes moving forward with action at EU level to ban trade with illegal settlements. We have moved in Ireland. I have enacted legislation to this effect that will come into effect on the 15th of September and would encourage that the EU moves together on this same matter. The two-state solution is the only way to secure lasting peace between Israelis and Palestinians for the wider region. And of course, our discussions on Lebanon, as yesterday, it's very clear that there was a commitment from the EU to ensure that that presence remains on the ground, particularly in a post-UNIFIL era.
0: Irish Foreign Minister Helen McEntee, whose country holds the rotating EU presidency, and before her, European Commission Vice President Kaja Kallas. Now, number 35 on the Retirement 100 playlist, Gloria Jones with Tainted Love.

0: Gloria Jones' tainted love. Prime Minister Benjamin Netanyahu says that he does not think there was an internal betrayal on October the 7th, following fierce backlash against his wife, Sarah, for promoting a conspiracy theory involving political rival Yair Golan and his efforts to rescue victims on the day of the attack. There was a failure, Netanyahu said in a video released on social media, pointing to all the signs in the hours before the Hamas attack. Because of a miscalculation, a desire not to provoke Hamas, they decided not to wake me up and not to launch a preemptive attack, he said. Yair Golan, the Democrats' party leader and former deputy IDF chief of staff who rescued at least six people fleeing from the Nova massacre on October the 7th, hit back on X saying, "You don't think, Bibi, you know perfectly well that there was no betrayal. On October the 7th, we went out to save lives while you froze." A real leader doesn't equivocate in the face of blood libels. He apologizes to the fighters and condemns the lies that came from his own home. He called Netanyahu's remarks not an apology, but an attempt at damage control. Golan earlier announced that he intends to take legal action against Sara Netanyahu over her remarks in the Channel 14 interview. Golan yesterday sent a warning letter to Sara Netanyahu ahead of legal action, demanding that she issue a public apology within 24 hours or face a 2.5 million shekel lawsuit for defamation in its most serious form. A new Taub Center study shows that demand for workers with strong foundational skills is expected to grow across all sectors of the economy, including those affected by the integration of AI. At the same time, the report's authors note the gap in such skills within the Israeli population, underscoring the need for policymakers to invest more intensively in developing and improving workers' foundational skills. Professor Avi Weiss, president of the Taub Center and a professor of economics at Bar-Ilan University, spoke to reporter Nomi Segal.
1: Joining us on the line is Professor Avi Weiss, president of the Taub Center and professor of economics at Bar-Ilan University. And we are speaking about a new Taub Center study, which perhaps offers a reassuring message for workers about the entry of AI into the workplace, but at the same time seems to raise some warning signs about a gap in the foundational skills which would keep workers relevant. So thank you for joining us, and tell us a bit about this study.
2: With pleasure, Nomi. As you know, we've been doing quite a bit of work lately on looking at AI and the expected effects on the labor market of AI. And one of the things that has come up is that the existence of AI, the fact that people are using it more and more, is causing people to say, well, you know what, maybe we don't have to invest as much in ourselves as we did in the past because AI will be doing all this stuff for us. And it turns out that currently we're actually able to test this, and we're actually able to test this using what's called the PIAT exam. It's an exam run by the OECD, which basically looks at people's ability to do different things, foundational skills. It looks at skills that deal with mathematical reasoning. It looks at skills dealing with reading literacy and also the ability to solve complex problems. Unfortunately, Israel as a whole doesn't do particularly well in these tests. It depends on which part of the population. It's different for different parts of the population. But Israel doesn't stand out in a good way in these exams. But that wasn't our question. Our question was, let's say AI takes over some people's jobs. Let's say we know that there are certain types of jobs that are more susceptible to AI doing those types of jobs, and that there are people who will lose their place of employment, will have to look for something new, will have to perhaps move to a different type of work in which AI is not a danger or not an alternative to what it is that they are doing. And the question was, how will that hit them from an economic perspective? In other words, would we expect that when they do this, the payment that they get, the benefit they get from being literate, from knowing math well, from knowing how to solve complex problems will not be as great, and therefore they will take a hit. So what we did was we took a look at two different parts of the economy, the types of jobs, or two different types of jobs, the types of jobs in which AI is a, I won't say danger, but is able to do many of the tasks that the person is able to do, and therefore there is a possibility of part or all of those workers basically having to find something else to do or having to work differently in what they're doing, and those that are not in danger, those for which AI is not a replacement in any way, and basically asking how does a person's relative proficiency in these foundational skills, how does a person's ability in these foundational skills get rewarded in one type of job versus another type of job. And one of the amazing things we found was that those people who have good foundational skills will get rewarded whether they're doing things that AI can do also or they're doing things that AI can't do at all. Even though AI is being taught to do these types of skills, this is what AI does. It's great in mathematical reasoning. It's great in solving complex problems. Even though AI is right there, the people who are working, if they have foundational skills, they will be paid for those foundational skills, even in the types of jobs that have nothing to do with what AI can do. So that had us look further than that to ask, what do we expect the effect to be of AI becoming stronger and stronger? What do we expect it to do with respect to how foundational skills, how important foundational skills are? And what turns out is that foundational skills end up having no less relevance in an AI world than outside of an AI world. So that's the good news that you were referring to.
1: And the more concerning news would be?
2: Well, the more concerning news has to do with how people are going to act with respect to what they see AI doing. So we're in the age of social media. We're in the age of a lot of use of screens. And now with AI being brought into all that, we're in an age where a lot of young people seem to think that they don't have to invest as much in themselves because AI will do it all for them. Now, that turns out to be wrong because AI will need people to have those foundational skills. In other words, if you want to work with AI or if you want to work in parallel to AI or you want to use AI, you're going to have to be able to see what AI is doing, understand what it's doing, understand how to work with it. Those foundational skills will become more important and less, and not less important. So the concern is that people take this in the wrong direction. And if that happens, then AI can end up being, to a large extent, not a blessing.
1: So it would seem to indicate then that there has to be a strong value both on individuals of the importance of learning these foundational skills, but more broadly, systematically, of teaching these foundational skills for the economy to thrive.
2: That's exactly right. So this is something that is important for the Department of Education to understand. It's important in particular for parents to understand and to be able to explain to their children that they need these skills, that they need to be able to invest like they were, and it becomes even more important in the future than now. You know, AI makes mistakes. If you don't know how to catch those mistakes, if you don't know what AI is doing, if you don't see the errors in its ways, you're going to end up doing a lot more damage than you're going to help.
1: Well, it's certainly a message to keep in mind, certainly as the new school year opens, as we're ahead of elections and a government and national setting of priorities of where investment needs to be.
2: That's exactly right. And since we're living in the age of AI, we have to be properly prepared for it, and we have to properly prepare the next generation for it.
1: So it's more than just curriculum on using AI, but also the fundamental skills.
2: Those fundamental skills. That's what it's all about. It's all about people being able to think and be able to have flexibility to adapt to what's going to come.
1: Well, thank you so much for speaking with us.
2: It's always a pleasure.
0: Professor Avi Weiss, president of the Taub Center. About 30,000 Jews, including two Israelis, are among the 4,400 people still missing in floods on the China-Nepal border. The Chabad House in Kathmandu has become a center for coordinating the search for those missing in the disaster. Chabad House sent a relief team with food and medical supplies waiting to enter areas that can only be reached by air. The German Navy has successfully conducted a test firing of the Laura ballistic missile manufactured by Israel Aerospace Industries as part of preparations for a possible German acquisition of the Israeli weapons system, according to reports in the German and European press. Khan reports that two missiles were launched from a vessel, successfully locked on the target and hit it with maximum precision. The Laura is a land-to-land and sea-to-land missile with a maximum range of 400 kilometers and precision of some 10 meters. It can carry a warhead of 400 to 600 kilograms. These are the stories making headlines at this hour. Visiting the Gaza Strip today, Prime Minister Netanyahu vows that the IDF will remain on the yellow line. Energy Minister Eli Cohen promises that water supplies will return to normal in the coming hours, ending the desalination crisis. Hezbollah fired two explosive drones last night at IDF forces in South Lebanon. Iran has accused the U.S. of war crimes following last night's attacks on targets in southern Iran. Some 30 Jews, including two Israelis, are still missing in Nepal and Tibet. President Herzog says the Jews attacking Palestinians in the West Bank are a stain on the face of the State of Israel, and the weather slightly cooler tomorrow. President Yitzhak Herzog, in a CNN interview today, said about the violence in Judea and Samaria that there are young criminals who come to the West Bank, absolutely. They are a stain on the face of the State of Israel. Our authorities are making a significant effort to thwart their activities and bring those responsible to justice. Officers today seized a white pickup truck allegedly used on Saturday in a settler attack on the West Bank village of Kusra and were stoned by settlers while taking the vehicle, police said. Operating in the illegal outpost of Mufasser HaShalom near Nablus in the northern West Bank, the officers arrested two people from a crowd that had gathered to throw stones and block their path, according to a police statement. Palestinian sources say that Jewish rioters last night torched cars in the town of Beita, south of Nablus. In another development, another three Jewish suspects have been arrested for alleged involvement in arson attacks and assaults in the southern Hebron Hills area. The three, ranging in age from 15 to 22, live in Judea and Samaria and central Israel. Last night, a court extended the remand in custody of seven of eight other individuals suspected of involvement in extremist violence. The eighth suspect was released on restrictive conditions. The police investigation continues. Retired Brigadier General Ezer Winner from Israel's Defense and Security Forum says the term settler violence is misleading, and no more than 100 youths have participated in such attacks across Judea and Samaria.
3: Not that there is nothing happening in the field, but I had a chance to see just a week, a few days before I flew here to the States, I had a chance to see it with the head of the security services, Shabak, with David Zinni. And one of the questions that we were discussing was that question, because he decided that he will deal with all what is really a violence, all what is really can consider is a terror or terror-like activities by Jews, and he's operating against it firmly. He showed me numbers, he showed me actions, activity, and about almost third from the security service investigation in the last month under his command were dealing with that situation. And eventually he said there is small number. If you talk about the inner circle, 70 to 100 people in the entire Judean Samaria. Most of them are not residents of Judea and Samaria. Most of them is not what you would call settlers. They are younger kids, young people that are, let's say, are not the inner part of the religious or the settlers, supporters, people that we know, that we're familiar with. And they have a very radical way of thinking and way of behaving. And they're willing to do things that we cannot accept. So we have to to divide between real violence that occur in Judea and Samaria all the time. It's like the event when the two soldiers were killed in about a month ago near Chavat Gilad. It starts clearly. It started by riots from the Palestinians from the village there. They were throwing stones on those tourists. Now you can say, what did they have to search there? So it was a tour in an area that they allowed to tour. They weren't in the village. They weren't even closer to the village. So when you look to the facts, you see that this event started 100% by Palestinian terror. Eventually, it ends up with two soldiers dead, some others wounded. Four Palestinians from the attackers were killed, and it became to be a big issue. But you cannot call such an event a settlers' violence. For sure that whoever were shooting and firing during the events were soldiers, not the settlers. Now, Zini, the head of the Shin Bet, told me that from the beginning of this year, all the Palestinians who were killed in Judea and Samaria were killed from fire that was shot from military rifles, from the IDF soldiers, and not from settlers. On the other hand, he did show me events where those young extremes who I totally, not just me, I think that the entire leadership of the Jewish communication in Judea and Samaria are firmly condemned. And time after time, they saying out loud and clear, even when it's raised an inter-conflict inside the Judea and Samaria, that they're against this behavior. And this behavior should be dealt. This behavior should be dealt when it goes to physical attacks. It should be attacked. It should be dealt by the security services, and it is. And when it's violent, it should be dealt by the police.
0: Retired Brigadier General Erez Wiener from Israel's Defense and Security Forum. Now, Shekel with Lachush et Ha'or, Feel the Light.

0: Peter Winter, the right-wing ex-general who recently entered the political arena, has vowed that his new party, Amcha Israel, will not join a coalition government unless universal conscription law is passed first. Speaking in Tel Aviv, he said, "We will not enter a government that does not pass, before its establishment, a law that puts an end to draft evasion and requires everyone to present themselves and contribute. If that doesn't happen, we won't be in the government, and that's that. Every young person of age for service will present themselves to the state. No group is above the law," he said, in a reference to the ultra-Orthodox. British Prime Minister Andy Burnham on Wednesday pledged to restore hope as he faced his first Prime Minister's question time in the House of Commons. In his first Commons speech yesterday, Burnham announced a series of modest money-saving measures for people and businesses, including a tax cut on domestic energy bills and a lowering of levies on pubs and nightclubs. In response, Conservative leader Kemi Badenoch called Burnham a spendthrift Prime Minister. As she said, he did not say no to a single spending request. Here is an excerpt from today's exchange in the House of Commons.
1: Mr. Speaker, it was good to be back at this dispatch box yesterday for the first time in 16 years. And I understand I broke records, Mr. Speaker, on my first day back for the longest statement in modern history. Thanks for your help with that, Mr. Speaker.
2: And can I congratulate the Prime Minister on his stamina? 3 hours. Yesterday, he faced 125 questions from MPs across the House. Of course, Labour and the Lib Dems just wanted more government spending as taxpayers' money. But can he name a single spending request to which he answered no?
1: Prime Minister, well, what I can say to the Right Honourable Lady is I was quite clear in my statement about the need to get the welfare bill down. I do not want to be a Prime Minister that sees a situation where we have so many people in their 20s, not in education, employment or training. I can't defend that. And I want to change that by giving more support to young people so that we start investing in their success, Mr. Speaker, rather than paying for failure as we have done.
2: He did not say no to a single spending request. And personally, I think it's delightful that he wants to make everyone happy, but a Prime Minister needs to be a leader, not a people pleaser. Yesterday, the Prime Minister told the House that his summer of promises would be paid for by reprioritising within government. So what exactly has he cut?
1: Well, in terms of what has he cut, tax is the simple answer to that question. Mr. Speaker, within days of taking office, I indicated that we would remove VAT off electricity bills. And that, Mr. Speaker, will help people with the cost of living. And then, days later, with the support of my right honourable friend, the Chancellor, we said that there would be a cut in business rates for pubs, social clubs, live music, venues.
2: The markets are clearly worried that we now have a spendthrift Prime Minister who wants to say yes to everyone but cannot tell us where the money is coming from. He needs to pay for all his new promises and he has a choice: higher taxes, more borrowing or spending cuts. Yesterday he said change begins with honesty. So will he be honest and tell us? Is he preparing to raise taxes again, yes or no?
0: British Prime Minister Andy Burnham and the Leader of the Opposition, Kemi Badenoch. Two men were shot dead in Nazareth this evening. According to police, the shots were fired towards a car. Officers rushed to the scene and searched for suspects and said The shooting was criminal in nature. A comprehensive exhibition dedicated to the work of Zvi Grundemann, an artist, Holocaust survivor and intellectual, opens on September the 6th at the Heichel Shlomo Museum of Jewish Art in Jerusalem. Grundemann, who died in 1995, searched for the sublime within the material. Reporter Nomi Segal heard more about the exhibition, Alphabet Letters from Heaven, Spiritual and Tangible, in the work of the late artist Zvi Grundemann, from the artist's daughter, Ayala Rivlin.
3: Joining us on the line is Ayala Rivlin, a daughter of the late artist Zvi Grundemann, and we are speaking ahead of the opening of a new exhibition at the Heichal Shlomo Museum of Jewish Art in Jerusalem, a comprehensive exhibition dedicated to his works. Zvi Grundemann, an artist, a Holocaust survivor, and an intellectual. So thank you very much for joining us, and tell us what it means for you and why it was important to have this exhibition.
4: Hi. So first of all, you know that my father passed away 31 years ago. And at that time, we were young. I was a young mother, and, you know, I couldn't really deal with it. And then a year ago, our mother passed away at the age of 91. And we finally felt that what we found, you know, the wealth of things that we found in the apartment, like paintings and unfinished paintings and letters and correspondence and so many other things, that it's time that we dealt with it. And that's why we decided to present his work now.
3: That sounds like a very large undertaking.
4: Yeah, it is. It's been taking us a long time, but yeah, we're very proud to present it to the Heichal Shlomo.
3: These are works that were exhibited before, or you really had to go through a process of curating and thinking about what is it that you want to present in his works?
4: Our curator is Ruth Eliab. She's an amazing person, and she decided that she wanted to focus on the alphabet letters based on the Cook's book, Reish Milim. And she decided to focus on it, first of all, because she liked the paintings, and also she felt that it was a series that she could build nicely. So we decided to focus on it.
3: Is this something that very much characterized your father's works, the connection to the spiritual, to the texts, the colors, the styles that are represented in the works?
4: Definitely. My father, who came from a family of artists in Poland, was an artist and a philosopher. And for him, I think his paintings represent a bridge between Jewish philosophy, Jewish writings, and art. He wanted to present, you know, the thoughts of the rabbis and Jewish thinkers into the visual language. And his paintings are, first of all, beautiful and colorful. And his style is like a mosaic style. He paints strokes of colors one on top of the other. So if you see the picture, you can see that the different layers of colors. And that's magnificent, and I think he's the only one that I've seen paintings like this.
3: And do you think, or did he ever speak about how his own life story and what he experienced, how it also... did it shape and inform his art?
4: Obviously. First of all, as I said, he came from a family of artists. Also, during the Holocaust, his artistic talent saved his life because he was taken in 1941. He was taken to Pozimajski, which was a concentration camp controlled by Himmler. And there, there was a palace, and my father's work was to create signs and also decorate the palace. So that's how his talents really helped him. Also, you know, later on, after the Holocaust, he was asked, together with his brother Shmuel, they were asked to create the first exhibition in Yad Vashem Museum. And even though it was very difficult for them, they did it, and they were very proud that, you know, Holocaust survivors could create this exhibition.
3: Did you understand his art when you were growing up?
4: I don't think so. Well, when my father passed away, I was less than 40 years old. And I had other interests, and I liked his art, and I was present, you know. They presented the pictures in all kind of evenings together with other artists. So I was there, and I did hear his thoughts and what was going on behind, you know, the thoughts that were going on behind the paintings. I can't say I admired it because I was too young for that. But now it's different. The more I read, you know, what he wrote, and the more I understand about his pictures, I'm fascinated, and I feel that I really respect it. And it's too bad that he finished his life early. I mean, he was 78 when he passed away, and he could have done more. For example, he wanted to create an exhibition on the letters of the alphabet, which he couldn't.
3: So there is some representation of letters in this exhibition, but perhaps maybe this is one way of kind of closing a circle and sharing these images with the broader public at this time, with this exhibition, in these beautiful, colorful, joyful paintings.
4: That's true. Despite his horrible experience during the Holocaust.
3: Is there any particular painting in this exhibition that you particularly connect with or speaks to you in a certain way?
4: First of all, my name is Ayala, and my father gave me the letter Aleph. And when we got married, he also gave me the letter Resh. So Aleph and Resh, because my name is Ayala Rivlin. In addition, I have a few other of his letters at home. And I find it very difficult to, you know, we had to send them to the exhibition. So right now I don't have them at home, which was difficult for me.
3: But they'll be returning.
4: Yeah, of course.
3: So when and where can one come see the exhibition?
4: Okay, so we're looking forward to people coming to Chal Shlomo, which is in the center of Jerusalem. The exhibition is free of charge, and it's going to present from September 6th to October 30th. The grand opening is on September 15th at 7 o'clock in the evening, and we look forward to seeing many people coming to visit and enjoying my father's paintings. There will be explanations as well, so anyone who is interested can learn about the thoughts between the paintings.
0: Ayala Rivlin, daughter of late artist Zvi Grundemann, ahead of an exhibition of his works at the Heichal Shlomo Museum of Jewish Art. Now, Hila Ruach with Musica Lepirsomot, advert music.

0: The weather still hot for the time of year tomorrow, but slightly cooler, particularly on the hills and inland. Friday, cooler, turning seasonable. Saturday, no significant change. Temperatures forecast for tonight and tomorrow, Jerusalem 19 to 30, Tel Aviv 24 to 32, Haifa 23 to 31, Tzfat 19 to 32, Tiberias 23 to 36, Be'er Sheva 23 to 33, and Inilat from 29 tonight, rising to 40 degrees Celsius tomorrow. Another look at the main headlines at this hour. Visiting the Gaza Strip today, Prime Minister Netanyahu vowed that the IDF will remain on the yellow line. Energy Minister Eli Cohen promises that water supplies will return to normal in the coming hours, ending the desalination crisis. Hezbollah fired two explosive drones last night at IDF forces in South Lebanon. Iran accuses the US of war crimes following last night's attacks on targets in the Strait of Hormuz. Some 30 Jews, including
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1: Hello and welcome to Radio Prague International. I'm Daniela Lazarová. Coming up in the next half hour, we'll tell you about some of the events marking the 90th anniversary of Václav Havel's birth in October, explain why a copy of the Infant Jesus of Prague is traveling to Ireland, and report on a comprehensive photographic atlas of the country's wild plants that has been in the making for several years now. All that and more coming up, but first here's the news.
0: News.
1: Foreign Minister Peter Matzinka says Germany's findings regarding the drone attack on Leipzig-Halle Airport are alarming and must be taken seriously. Speaking to reporters ahead of an informal meeting of EU foreign ministers in Ireland, Matzinka said he plans to discuss the matter with the Czech intelligence services in the coming days. Matzinka also reiterated that he had summoned Russian ambassador to the Czech Republic, Anna Ponomariova, in connection with the incident. At a news conference on Tuesday, senior German officials blamed Russia after a drone carrying an explosive device was discovered near Ukrainian cargo planes at Leipzig-Halle Airport in eastern Germany last month. Police specialists are on Wednesday exhuming the remains of Jan Masaryk from the Masaryk family tomb at Lany near Prague. The move is part of efforts to ascertain how Masaryk, who was Czechoslovak Minister of Foreign Affairs, met his death in March of 1948. His body was found dead beneath the window of his apartment at the Ministry of Foreign Affairs only weeks after the communist takeover of the country. The official version at the time was that Masaryk had committed suicide. However, the police's Office for the Investigation of the Crimes of Communism is exploring the possibility that he was murdered. President Petr Pavel will attend the funeral of Norway's King Harald in Oslo on Wednesday, September 9th, the presidential office announced on its website. The Norwegian monarch died aged 89 last week after prolonged health problems. In a message of condolence following Harald's death, President Pavel said the king had left a significant mark not only on Norway's modern history, but also on European and international public life. The Coalition Freedom and Direct Democracy Party opposes plans to reduce unemployment benefits

0: The National Archives have acquired two account books from the Prague Mint dating from 1716, which archivists until recently believed to have been lost. The German language documents complete a chronological series of account books dating from 1562 to 1774. Along with the account books, the archives also acquired records of assay marks used by goldsmiths, silversmiths, and jewelers from the first Czechoslovak Republic through the 1950s. This year's summer was the second hottest in the Czech Republic since records began in 1961, according to data from the Czech Hydrometeorological Institute. Temperatures repeatedly climbed above 40 degrees Celsius, and the country also recorded a now absolute temperature record at the end of June, when the station in Doksany in the Litoměřice region registered 41.9 degrees Celsius on June 28th. And finally, a quick look at the weather forecast. Thursday is expected to bring partly cloudy skies with some rain in the northern parts of the country and daytime highs between 21 and 25 degrees Celsius. That was the news, and we now turn to current affairs. Among the events marking the 90th anniversary of Václav Havel's birth in October will be the festival Havel Alive. Taking place at Prague Castle, it will showcase theatre, film, design and music connected to the late democracy leader. Ian Willoughby has the story.
1: A reworking of Lou Reed's Perfect Day by students from Prague's Academy of Performing Arts, who'll be taking part in Havel Alive. U.S. artist Reed was just one of many international rock stars the country's first post-communist president hung out with. The venue for the festival will be the Prague Castle Complex, and the head of the Office of the President, Milan Vašina, explains the concept behind it.
2: I think it's important to somehow remind ourselves and our people, you know, what were his important messages and values for everybody regarding, I mean, freedom, regarding democracy, regarding the humanity.
1: Havel Alive will deliver a broad spectrum of arts events at various venues in Hradčany, including the Grand Riding School, where it was presented to the media on Wednesday. Veronica Wolf is Prague Castle's Culture and Program Director.
3: It's difficult to choose one. Nevertheless, we are very happy that we managed to find the original library of Václav Havel, and we will show it here at our exhibition. And also, what is extremely unique, that there will be premiere of the play written by Václav Havel, and this play was kind of hidden and unfinished. And we collaborated with Davidské divadlo, which is very important theatre here in Prague, and they managed to, let's say, finish it up, and the premiere of this new play will be here at Prague Castle.
1: The original library referred to is actually a bookcase created by Havel's designer friend Bošek Šípek for the head of state study. Recognizable to many who remember this part of the world in the 1990s, it's being displayed as part of the annual Design Block Festival, which overlaps with Havel Alive in October. The head of Prague's top design event, Jana Zielinski, says the iconic piece on the president's desk are being borrowed from the owners of a castle in Moravia. They bought the furniture when Havel's old office was remodeled under Václav Klaus, and some detective work was needed to track it down.
4: It will be the first time when the public will have the opportunity to see it, and I'm very happy that we succeeded. We had little time because we started to produce this exhibition in a relatively short period of time, and we knew that the library is crucial to show because this was the symbol of Bošek Šípek doing in cooperation with Václav Havel, and we saw all the speeches that was given by Václav Havel with this library behind.
1: The festival is also set to include an online component in which visitors can peruse some of the items, such as gifts from foreign dignitaries, that Havel acquired during nearly 13 years as head of state. Havel Alive will run from October 4th until the 14th of January.
0: Ian Willoughby with that report.

0: One of Czechia's best-known religious symbols is heading to Ireland. A specially dressed copy of the Infant Jesus of Prague is being given to the Diocese of Kerry to mark Ireland's presidency of the Council of the European Union. Ruth Franková has the details.
1: Pane náš Bože, požehnej prosíme tuto stožku pražského jezulátka.
2: The Archbishop of Prague, Stanislav Přibyl, blessed the new copy of the Infant Jesus of Prague earlier this week at the residence of Prague Mayor Bohuslav Svoboda. The statue was specially made as a gift for Ireland and is dressed in an outfit combining Czech and Irish cultural traditions. Speaking to Czech radio, Přibyl explained its significance in the Christian tradition.
3: The
0: infant Jesus is a wax statue that has become a worldwide symbol of devotion to the heart of the Christian faith. It depicts Christ as a child, but with a bearing of an adult.
2: According to Přibyl, the infant Jesus is meant to be a sign of hope, peace and God's love for everyone who encounters it.
3: Různé věci se žehnají, ale to požehnání je vždycky.
0: We bless many different things, but ultimately it is people we're blessing through these objects. From the very beginning of Christianity, it has been said that when you see an image, you do not worship the image itself, but the person it represents.
3: Obraz, tak se neklaníš tomu obrazu, ale tomu, koho zobrazuje.
2: The new copy continues a more than 400-year-old tradition of dressing the infant Jesus in different outfits. For this Irish version, the outfit was designed by Czech fashion designer Zuzana Kubíčková. She chose deep green velvet for the main garment. The flowing shirt is decorated with a vine motif, with grapes embroidered using amethyst-colored glass beads. Jana Adamcová, vice chair of the board of Prague City Tourism, says the outfit combines references to both countries.
4: Irské symboly reprezentuje smaragdově zelená barva sametu.
0: Ireland is represented by the emerald green velvet of the infant Jesus clothing. The technique used to create the cloak is also significant. It's called smocking, a traditional technique from the British Isles.
4: Ostrovní technika.
2: The outfit also features several Czech elements, as Adamcová explains.
4: Na límečku je lipový list jako český národní symbol.
0: The collar features a linden leaf as a Czech national symbol. The vine ornament refers not only to the Christian tradition and the relationship between Christ and believers, but also to Prague's thousand-year-old vineyards associated with St. Wenceslas. The crystal heart pendant recalls the symbol that Václav Havel used alongside his signature.
4: Symbol, který ke svému podpisu připojoval Václav Havel.
2: The crown and royal orb were handmade by Czech glassmakers and jewellery makers in Jablonec nad Nisou with students and teachers from the local secondary school of crafts and services taking part. In Ireland, the infant Jesus of Prague is known as the Child of Prague. The statue has a particularly strong place in Irish folk tradition. Czech ambassador to Ireland, Pavel Vošalík, explains.
0: The statue of the infant Jesus plays a special role in wedding ceremonies. There is a belief that if the statue is placed outside the house on the wedding day, it will ensure that it does not rain.
5: Takže zajistí, že nebude pršet.
2: County Kerry is Czechia's partner region for Ireland's EU Council presidency. The choice also has a symbolic connection. Killarney was Prague's welcoming partner city in 2004 when the Czech Republic joined the European Union during Ireland's presidency. The Bishop of Kerry has said the statue is expected to be placed in the cathedral in Killarney, although another church in the area is also being considered. The official handover will take place on the 8th of September when the traditional pilgrimage mass is held at the Marian Spring in Ballyhague on Ireland's Atlantic coast. It will also be the first public presentation of the specially designed statue. The original infant Jesus of Prague is kept at the Church of Our Lady Victorious in Prague's Malostrana district. The more than 4-century-old wax statue attracts pilgrims from around the world and is one of the best-known Czech spiritual symbols abroad. The copy sent to Ireland was brought into contact with the original statue by the Carmelites in Prague, making it what is known as a Dutch copy.
0: Ruth Frankova with that story. On now to something different. For 8 years, professional botanists and enthusiastic amateurs across Czechia have been working on an ambitious project, a comprehensive photographic atlas of the country's wild plants. Around 3,300 plants will be represented by some 10,000 photographs, along with distribution maps and information to help readers identify them. With the final field season now underway, the team hopes to publish the atlas in 2028. Vít Pohanka has all the details.
6: We plan to publish the atlas in 2028, and it will contain about 10,000 photographs of more than 3,030 plants. We will cover all native plants of the Czech Republic and also include most of the introduced and naturalized species. And thanks to our cooperation with the Institute of Botany of the Czech Academy of Sciences, museums and universities, we have access to data collected by botanists over the 250 years of Czech botany. And we will distribute the atlas internationally. For foreign botanists, it's important that we will include all difficult groups of the plants, for example, hawkweeds, dandelions, blackberries, or evening primroses. And it will be good source of information about these difficult plants.
7: Now, how long have you been working on it, and how many people roughly have contributed?
6: We started in 2018, so it's already 8 years hard work. That year we connected botanists from all around the country to make only one book together, not many small books. Well, today we are about 30 botanists and about 190 photographers working on the book.
7: When you say photographers, you mean they are amateurs probably who are interested in botany?
6: Yes, yeah, some of them are professional and some of them are amateurs, yes. And very often it happens that amateurs can make better pictures than professional botanists. So we cooperate together and learn one from another.
7: Are there other teams in other countries that you communicate with, that you speak to? Are there other projects like yours?
6: There is a huge book, Flora Germanica, and the author cooperate with us. We give him in the past some pictures of difficult species, and he promised us to fill our gaps with their photos. And also we are connected to Hungarian botanists. These two countries are for us crucial because there are similar species, and they have some species which are in our country rare, in their countries can be common. So the contribution is for us very important.
0: Botanist Alena Lepší speaking there to Vít Pohanka. Next up, an in-depth interview, and we'll be talking to 22-year-old Miss Czech Republic Sofia Osako, who will represent the country at Miss Universe in Puerto Rico this November. Sofia visited our studio and spoke to Anna Marie Regner about her Czech and Japanese legacy, why beauty pageants still matter, and how she hopes to showcase the Czech Republic on the world stage.

0: First of all, congratulations on winning Miss Czech Republic, Miss Universe. Why did you join the competition in the first place?
1: Honestly, it's a question that is harder to answer than you'd think, and the answer really changes every single time I answer it, but it would be, of course, to explore Latin America, because the competition is being taken place in November in Puerto Rico. Also, to really highlight the Czech beauty that we have here in our country.
0: You're a bit of an unusual Czech beauty, some might say, because of your background. You're Czech, Japanese, and you grew up speaking mostly English. How has this changed what it is to represent Czechia on the world stage for you?
1: I think more than anything, this experience taught me how to be more Czech. I think that sounds quite ironic because I am representing the Czech Republic and I am Czech, and I did grow up here my whole life, but speaking English, even with my parents speaking English, my siblings speaking English, this was the first time that I had the opportunity to enter a world where I would have to be speaking Czech to an extent where it isn't just casual, but also in a professional extent. And it really let me indulge into Czech culture and to really appreciate everything that Czech Republic has to offer.
0: Your mother's side is from Moravia, if I'm correct. Mm-hmm. How has that side of your family shaped who you are?
1: It's very interesting because I have two families, one in Japan and one in the Czech Republic. And one is in the countryside, the Morava, and they are absolute polar opposites of one another. And I would say that I've seen both sides equally. To have a family in Morava who is just so grounded and their values are just so strong and love family and enjoyment of life and just to be simply happy and what is life given to you. Then whenever we do go there, the activities that we do with each other is taborak, which is fire camp, and we pekač pekačky. You grill sausages on the fire and you play hide and seek with your grandma, your great grandma, your cousins. I think it's just really beautiful to touch grass every now and then, and it's a memory that really brings me back and, you know, allows me to touch ground whenever I'm in a place where I feel that my nose is sticking a bit too high.
0: Has your mother consciously tried to preserve any specific Moravian traditions within your life?
1: My mom does run the brand Tradice, which is a folklore fashion design, but more than the actual physical culture or like specific traditions, I think it's the way of life. My mom did grow up also in Japan from the age of 17. However, the Moravian roots are very deep within her, and it is more than just one thing that you could point out, but it is, I think, a value system that one carries within their own minds and their hearts, what they find important to them. So my mom always made sure I stayed kind to people who were working around me or just anybody who needed help around me. She always made sure that I felt that it is my duty, not just that I would want to, but it is my duty as a person to be right, to help them out for the sake of helping. And I think that is very strong in Morava. It's very different to Prague, but yeah, Moravian culture is very strong within me, I would like to say.
0: How would you describe your childhood between the Czech Republic and Japan? And how would you compare traditions, for example, how would you compare Christmas in those two countries?
1: Well, I celebrated Christmas only once in Japan, or maybe twice. And I had my aunt, and she was almost trying to convince us to get KFC, because it's a really big thing there. And it, like, sounds like a myth, but it is genuinely a really big thing to stand in line to KFC for 4 hours. They think the KFC guy is Santa Claus, properly convinced. But in the Czech Republic, we celebrate it usually with my mom.
0: Beauty pageants have faced a lot of criticism for judging women primarily based on appearance. Why do you think they still have a place in society today?
1: Women's beauty is more important and more valuable than people would like to admit. In a way that is, it is not in an arrogant way, or neither is it in a literal way. I think female beauty is really what drives the world, or in a soft power way or in a subconscious way. And beauty pageants today, it is actually a misconception. It is not judged primarily on beauty. When you get to the competition, or even in the national one, you are judged far more than your physical appearance. You're judged on your determination, your kindness, your capabilities, and your potential in really succeeding and making an impact on the world. It does not matter if you're the most beautiful. You have to be the most lovable, I guess you could say, in some way as well.
0: What would your definition of beauty be?
1: My definition of beauty has always been someone who is very content with themselves. I think beauty is contentment within. When someone is looking at the ground, no matter how beautiful they may be, you will never see the full beauty shine within because it does come from within. The female gaze is becoming much more important in today's standard of beauty, seeing that it's not just young women that are considered to be beautiful, but for me, when I look at my mom, for example, who is in her 40s, or other women who are in their later ages, which is not late, but like 40 to 50, who are really beautiful and just shining within with their cool outfits and their smiles and their great careers, I think that more than anything moves me when I think of beauty, rather than when I see a 20-year-old model, because that is something that truly has contentment within itself, and that is something that has a reason to really feel proud and accomplished.
0: How do you feel then as a 22-year-old going into the competition, going up against someone from New Zealand, for example? Their representative is 40 years old, mm-hmm. She is a mother. How do you feel being put in a competition that has so many different types of women, different walks of life?
1: I think that is really the base of the idea of why the competition happens to begin with. I think to have an age restriction to begin with was, I want to say it was very right. I think all women of all ages are capable of being just as beautiful as one another. And I think having somebody to compete with, in the literal term, compete with, is a pageant, is interesting, and I think it will teach me a lot about myself. Last time I competed, I was 18 years old, and I can say that for certain, the women who were 28, they were able to teach me things without even acknowledging the fact that they were trying to teach me anything.
0: How do you think these international pageants are important as an instrument of soft power for the Czech Republic?
1: I think Czech Republic being such a small country, we have flourished in other competitions actually in the few recent years, but it really does put us on the map. That means we have attention from the globe, the entire international community, which gives us opportunities for economical growth, for international connections.
0: Do you think that Japanese culture has changed your perception of beauty?
1: I think it has influenced my perception of beauty for sure. I think in Japan it's the beauty standard there is to be more cute, to be very petite and very cutesy-tootsy. And in Czech, it's something to be more elegant, more diva, more fierce. So they are kind of contrasting in a sense. And I think having this contrast and having a mother who is, she fits into both categories. Having gone to an international school where then again, every person comes from a different background of what it means to be beautiful. I think rather than just Japan, I think my entire life has influenced me into saying what is true beauty. I am able to scope beauty in just about anybody and anything if you truly look at it the right angle.
0: You are currently also a university student outside of being a model and being Miss Czech Republic. What are your aspirations for the future?
1: I'm currently studying art history at the university here in Prague. I think my aspirations for the future would be just to simply have the knowledge.
0: What do you hope to achieve from the competition in November, and how do you hope to represent the Czech Republic on the world stage?
1: So I'm saying, of course, I am hoping that I achieve a placement, a high placement, at least in the top five. I will be giving it my all with my team, and I think Czech Republic is a country that, at least in this universe, we haven't been so overly prepared like the other competitions. We'd like to show that we too are a powerhouse of the beauty pageant world, and this is very niche, but those who do follow the pageants do understand that it is a lot of preparation. It is not simply you are beautiful, you walk and you do a good catwalk. No, it is months and months of preparation. It is knowledge that you have to really acquire and go out and seek out. The way I'd like to represent it is to stay true to myself. I think it is something that is actually rare within the pageant world because it is expected to try to get you to fit into a mold that already exists for years and years and years, almost a century. For the Czech Republic, I'd like to show that we are unique in the way that we accept people for who they are and do something great for the Czech Republic in the Miss Universe competition.

0: And that interview with Miss Czech Republic, Sofia Osako, has brought us to the end of this half-hour broadcast from Prague. You'll find us at radio.cz. And if you'd like to contact us, write to english@radio.cz. We'll be glad to hear from you. This is Daniela Lazarová saying thanks for joining us today. And
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5: Vision Slovakia 2040. Government approves signing of convention establishing the International Claims Commission for Ukraine. Romanian Defense Minister thanks Slovakia for deploying military radar devices. A good vision is one that aims to improve the lives of all Slovaks, and it's also one that Slovakia has the mandate and resources to implement. The head of the Slovak Academy of Sciences, SAV, Martin Venhart, stated in his speech at the National Forum presenting the Vision Slovakia 2040. He added that if reforms and investments are targeted correctly, the country can take a step forward. The vision should also be linked to a strategy, a reform and investment plan, and national, regional and partnership plans. In this context, he emphasized the importance of EU funds. The SAV head highlighted six areas of transformation that Slovakia should pursue. The first is reform of the state, aimed at helping to restore public finances to health, rethinking the tax mix for the new era, making services more accessible, and modernizing the country's territorial organization. Next comes the transformation of the economy. Slovakia must also invest in its people, whom Venhart regards as the country's greatest asset. The fourth area is health, which is important for Slovakia in terms of quality of life, economic performance, and the resilience of the population. The Slovak Academy of Sciences president emphasized that if Slovakia wants the reforms to succeed, it must actively champion mutuality, trust, and a sense of belonging. According to Venhart, the final area is security: physical, cyber, food, energy, and climate security. The state should focus on protecting infrastructure as a whole, he added. At its off-site meeting in Nitra on Wednesday, the government approved the signing of the convention establishing the International Claims Commission for Ukraine. The convention establishes an independent body that will decide on claims for compensation for damage caused by Russia's invasion of Ukraine. The Slovak Ministry of Foreign Affairs recalled that the convention establishing the Claims Commission was adopted on December 16, 2025, at a diplomatic conference in The Hague, held under the auspices of the Council of Europe. In its explanatory report, the ministry further explained that the Commission's mandate will include assessing claims, including reviewing evidence and determining the extent of damage in individual cases. So far, the convention has been signed by 38 Council of Europe member states, the European Union, and Canada. In addition, seven Council of Europe member states have already ratified the convention. Under Slovak law, the convention establishing the Claims Commission is an international treaty requiring presidential approval, and the consent of the National Council of the Slovak Republic is required before it can be ratified. The Romanian Defense Minister on Tuesday thanked Slovakia and his counterpart, Robert Kaliňák, for deploying radar devices and troops to Romania. The Slovak government approved this move last week as part of the Eastern Sentry Initiative, which aims to strengthen the protection of the airspace of NATO's eastern flank member states. Up to 101 members of the Slovak armed forces are expected to take part in the Eastern Sentry operation.
4: Topical issue.
5: Slovakia received a message of congratulations from the President of the United States of America, Donald Trump, to mark Constitution Day on Tuesday, the Slovak President's office announced. They added that in a letter addressed to President Peter Pellegrini, Trump highlighted the significance of the 1st of September and dedicated his opening words to the people of Slovakia. Together with my fellow Americans, I wish you and the people of Slovakia a joyful Constitution Day on September the 1st, stated Trump in the letter. The American head of state also focused on the bilateral relations between the two countries and their roles within NATO. According to him, the United States and Slovakia are bound by more than just an alliance. The U.S. president also highlighted new opportunities for developing bilateral relations, particularly in the energy sector. According to him, a growing energy partnership and strong cooperation in the field of civil nuclear energy will strengthen Slovakia's energy security, support economic growth, and create opportunities for American and Slovak workers and businesses. Trump looks forward to further developing relations in the coming years.
6: The news was compiled from Slovak Media. To read the latest news anytime, visit our website at rsi.sk.

0: Welcome to Slovakia Today, a daily program from Slovakia's national public broadcaster, STVR. I'm your host, Jeremy Hill. On today's show, we're continuing our Green Slovakia series, where we spotlight projects, individuals, and collectives that are trying to make modern life more sustainable. This time, we're exploring a unique way of building a home and a community with a little help from nature.
1: It's really cozy, it's a nest, you feel in security. 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Everyone can do it.
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0: Finding a place to live in Slovakia is becoming increasingly difficult. Over the past several years, the cost of housing has risen significantly, and the latest figures from the National Bank of Slovakia show just how quickly. In 2025, housing prices rose by 12%, bringing the average price of residential property to around 2,800 euros per square meter. For younger people and those trying to establish a home of their own, that can make the prospect of owning a house feel further and further out of reach. When we talk about the cost of a house, we usually mean the price we pay for it. But there is another cost that is less visible, the environmental cost of building it. Modern construction depends heavily on materials such as concrete, steel, bricks, insulation products, and plastics. These materials have allowed us to build stronger, warmer, and more durable homes. But producing them also requires enormous amounts of energy and raw materials. And the environmental impact of buildings is substantial. According to the United Nations Environment Program, the global buildings and construction sector accounts for roughly 37% of global CO2 emissions. Materials such as cement and steel alone account for about 18% of building-related emissions. Then there is extraction and transportation of those materials, the construction process itself, and eventually what happens to the building when it reaches the end of its life. Of course, this doesn't mean that conventional construction is simply bad. We need safe, comfortable, and durable homes, and modern building materials have an important role to play. But it does raise an interesting question. Do we have to build our homes in exactly the same way we have been building them? Could a home be smaller, simpler, and more affordable, while also using materials that have a smaller impact on the environment? This is where alternative approaches to building become particularly interesting. Across Europe, people are experimenting with natural and low-impact materials such as earth, straw, wood, lime, and other locally available resources. The goal isn't necessarily to return to the past, but to reconsider what a modern home actually needs and how we can create it with fewer resources. Even in Slovakia, people are getting their hands dirty and searching for ways to live sustainably while keeping a roof over their heads. One individual trying to solve his own housing dilemma in Slovakia comes from a place better known for its wine than green building.
3: So I'm Paul from France, and 4 years I'm in Slovakia. To make it short, I just get stuck during the COVID and I fell in love with the country, so I didn't move.
0: Paul lives in Zajaceva, a small village nestled in the rolling hills of central Slovakia. He arrived 4 years ago as a volunteer at the Sekier Eco Village, a self-sustaining farm run by volunteers and overseen by an NGO. There he lived and worked alongside half a dozen young Slovaks and other transplants, including Eponin, the village's longtime resident and manager from Belgium. At the end of Paul's one-year volunteer program, he faced a difficult decision.
3: I had this idea to stay in Sekier, but at this time all the house was full. So I was looking where to stay, and maybe I can build something just to stay here. And so before, I was very interested with this eco building of Love Shack. It's kind of strobel house with a vegetal roof on top. But for me, it looks very difficult, and also at this time, I didn't know I will stay so long, and I wanted something simple. And by just making some research on internet, I discovered the Carter, and it looked like it was more simple and easy to do because you don't need special tool, no structure, do everything with the hand. So I start to have this idea. And first, my idea was to go in France to follow the internship. And also I contact the company to know if this kind of house is okay for a cold weather. And they told me yes. And in the same time, they tell me it's possible to organize workshop outside of France. And when I share this with Eponine, my first idea was to follow the internship in France. And she said, yeah, but if it's possible to organize workshop here, why not to do it? So she kind of pushed the project to happen also, because my first idea was mainly to learn everything in France, and after, let's see what can I do.
4: How did the beginning look? Did you have a particular site in mind, and how did you collect the volunteers?
3: The first time, it wasn't possible to make a workshop in partnership with the European Union like this. Volunteering you are visiting right now. So it was just to organize workshop in partnership with Carter, the company in France. So they find the participant for us.
0: Paul's project began nearly 3 years ago with help from volunteers.
5: This is my first time doing this exact task. I was only supposed to be.
0: The volunteers arrived each summer from across Europe as part of the European Solidarity Corps program.
6: I'm Didi. I'm French, but I was living in Japan, and now it's my coming back to Europa is through this program.
7: Okay, I'm Christa. I'm from Ukraine, from Odessa, and I was in Slovakia in June, and now I'm returning for this care terror camp, and I like it.
4: What made you decide to come for this kind of workshop?
6: The proposition was interesting, to learn new things, building, farming. And in this environment, it's quite perfect, quite idyllic.
7: Oh, I don't know. For me, because I like Sekier. I was on Sekier before, and I wanted to experience more. And yeah, building this was also nice. I liked it. I didn't expect to like it so much, but yeah, I did. And I don't know. I just like Sekier. I'm here for Sekier. And for people, because people on Sekier are always nice, and there's always new people. So community, yeah.
4: How did you discover this project?
6: Through Europa Youth Portal. So until you are 30, you can apply to some programs like that. And I chose the environment one to discover more things and to be more able to live later as sustainability life.
7: Oh, for me it was easy because I was asking people if I could return here, in Zajova. And as I said, there's going to be a character camp and you can go to Sekier, and it's like a EAC funded. And I was like, okay, so this is how I find out. Just being in Zajova. Yeah, just like this.
4: What do you think of the experience so far? Are you learning a lot? Are you enjoying yourself?
6: Yeah, it's really nice. You discover new people, new way of life, more simple, and this kind of construction is kind of unique, so it's really interesting.
7: Oh yeah, I don't know, I think I like it, and I first time I tried sculpturing this with this hay, and it was like relaxing, and I like this, and I think I would like to build something like this maybe later in my life, I think it's very useful and cool.
4: Will you take this knowledge to a future home?
6: Yeah, maybe. But at least to know what exists is already a start. I think there is a lot more than we have to discover, like straw yurt and everything like that, that are more simple, more close to nature.
4: And would you recommend this to somebody that might be interested in building a home?
7: I think it's very useful. Yeah, because these houses are like super, I think it's super hard to build. It takes a lot of time, a lot of effort, but I think it's worth it because in the end you get this super nice, very beautiful house. But I would like to make a bigger one. Like, I like this is small, but maybe the bigger ones, and like the technique is nice. So yeah, I think people should be doing this. Like, it's community, it's life, you get to experience this and you get to know how the houses are actually made. So it's very nice.
6: Yeah, you would be more happy to live in a house you built and that corresponds to you, maybe.
1: Stick is your first. Thanks to the mechanic Aquash.
0: So Paul also received guidance from the France-based Care Terre organization and an experienced representative who oversaw the project, traveling to Slovakia regularly to offer assistance and lectures on the method.
1: In Breton language, care means the home of someone, My name is Suzy Leduc, and I'm coming from the Britain part of France. I'm a sculptor and natural builder. I discovered this kind of building during my wood sculpture studies, and then I went to learn better and better this technique. And the last year I get clay building, traditional building, because in my area, in this part of Britain in France, there is a lot of very old, like 4,000 years houses, and for me it's super important to keep to know how to build these natural buildings, and super ecological and super good also against the cold and the hot.
4: Tell me about the organization that you're here on behalf of.
1: So the organization, the name is Kerter. In French, it means care. In Britain language, it means the home of someone. And terre, it means the hearth. It's not a building in clay, but the building is more a pretext. It's more about a complete philosophy of a way of living with the planet and vegetation and animals and everything. So the company, Evelyn Adam, she created the company because at the beginning she was experimentating alone at home, and as an artist, architect and designer, I mean. And so she started with a lot of different fibers and so with clay, and I think that the oldest Kerter is around 30 years. So Evelyn Adam passed over this autumn, and the company maybe 10 years. It was mostly like association, but now in the main place, so where was the house of Evelyn Adam, it's a kind of village. Now it's more a place for people to learn. It's more a camping village to learn and to live in during.
0: But what exactly is Kerter?
1: It's a philosophy to live with other spices inside the vegetation and with the seasons, because it's a kind of shelter. I mean, it's not a common house. When you live in a Kerter, when you experiment, maybe if it's a few days, you really feel in the nature. And because it's not a big house, you have to go outside in another Kerter to make the food and in another one to have a bath. So you're really living outside. So it's really to be in contact with nature. The building is really about to be in contact also with nature and with the simplest techniques, because we can build without electricity, which is super nice to be able to see birds around us during the buildings. So we're not using concrete because we want to have a breathable house. And so Kerter is buildings as much as possible with fiber, which is the hemp, because it's super, super strong fiber. And also the hemp, when it's growing, it's also giving something to the soil. It's not only taking. The Kerter doesn't have carpentry. It's just the fiber put in the glue, in the lime glue. So there is also sand to have grains, to have solidity.
0: These dome-shaped structures look as much like works of art as they do homes.
8: We are putting a lot of logs together to make later the shape. Mm-hmm. And if we put more thick, is later you feel more that you work. If you put thin, you have to put so many.
0: Layer by layer, volunteers built up the walls using strands of hemp fiber soaked in the mixture of lime, sand, and water. The technique also gives builders a great deal of flexibility. They can shape the look of the home and even create shelves, benches, and beds using the same basic materials.
4: What do you like about it?
1: Well, firstly, it's round shape. Mm-hmm. And for me, the round is really, really important. It's really cozy. It's really, it's a nest. You feel in security. For me, what is crazy is that you are sculpting your house. Everyone can do it. You don't need to have techniques, skills in carpentry or this other. And it's just about modeling. When you understand the way to put fibers, it can work against gravity. It's super easy.
0: While the building process is relatively simple, like any construction project, problems do arise.
3: About the trouble, first, 1 week before starting the project, I have no clue where I could find the hemp. So I was missing the most important material and I start to be really in stress because people paid already the ticket to come, everything. And let's say it's the magic of the community during the festival. You meet her already, Zuzka Postarkova. I talk about her, about this project, and I just say I'm very in stress because I contact many hemp companies in Slovakia, but no one is providing just the hemp with the wood and the fiber. And she told me, oh, but I think it's okay. One of my contacts is the master of hemp in Slovakia, and I contact him. He gave me another contact, and the problem was solved. Yeah. So it's just like one meeting, one festival, and all my problems kind of disappear because after I did another mistake. Carter sent me a list of material to buy, and I just mix because it was written a bag of 20 kilo of lime, but me, I understood I just need 25 kilo of lime to make the whole construction. So I bought only one bag, but I needed one pallet. Lucky me, the provider in Zvolen had a big stock, so it was possible to go by car to pick it up. And the first year we did this project also, we had big problem with the water. It was very dry, and this project happened just after the festival, so we literally run out of water. I couldn't like provide a proper shower for the participant.
4: You did have a bit of trouble from the winter. You're doing a little bit of repair right now. Do you feel disappointed when things go wrong like that, or is that just part of the process?
3: Of course, it's disappointing, but yeah, I think it's part of the process. So, for example, last year when we finished the roof, it looks dry, so we start to step on it. But deep inside is not dry enough, so this make micro cracks. And when it's snow on top of the carter and it melt, this water go in the micro crack. And the next day when it freezes again, the roof explodes. So this is the problem. So for me, if I understand like from where comes the problem and how to fix it, it's kind of lesson for me. So it's totally fine. It's, of course, it's a lot of frustration, but it's not like I'm working alone on it. So it's also because, yes, this was a big lesson I learned from this construction. I did one part alone, and I think we underestimate the work it is. It's very exhausting, especially alone, and not only physically, for the brain, for the mental, because you work on it, you don't see, you go very fast. And also I'm not professional with this, so I was calling like Susie very often, I have this. So lucky me, she was answering, but I think for some people are going in this journey and they are totally alone. And yes, this maybe it's one side. With this kind of eco building, we should be very honest. It's nice. It's a good experience, but it's also it's a real work. Like you can do it alone by yourself, but it takes time and energy.
0: Despite the challenges, Paul believes that Kerter presents an interesting option for those looking for an alternative way to meet their housing needs.
3: I think it's like the clothes, like some people they prefer green clothes, red clothes, so it's the same with the house. Like some people for sure they will not like this kind of house, but you have different other kind of eco building, and I think at the end the result is the same, like you try to be more sustainable and better for the environment. So I think this is the point, the most important. Definitely it's good experience, and it's also satisfying to see at the end you can build a house with your hand without be professional. So for sure it will not be perfect, but for this kind of tiny house, if you have small problem, is not a big deal. Like you can fix it later, you don't risk a big collapsing and to die, for example.
4: What do you hope for the future for this way of building, way of living?
7: I hope that people can trust in themselves to be able to build their own home. It's not easy, it takes a long time, it costs money and energy, but it costs less than to ask company. But I think it's super important to be able to do more stuff by ourselves, and also to do it with your community, because this is super, super important
1: because maybe I come to your project to help you to build your house, and later maybe it won't be you, but it will be someone else who will come to help me. And this for me is really important, because to build a house, it's a lot of job, and we need the strength of a group. And for me, it's really like this, that we can start again to learn how to live together and to learn more about fraternity and to be together.
0: For Susie, that sense of community is one of the things that sets this approach apart from conventional construction. She also believes that when we think about building a home, we should look beyond its cost and amenities.
1: We need to be more aware of what we are using as materials, and so less consume, or consume in an aware. This is not irresponsibility, it's that we don't know. We lose all this stuff because we don't have time, and this way of life doesn't allow us time to learn. And so I hope that just people can be aware and can choose in conscientiousness.
0: Paul's Keter was completed in the summer of 2026. After nearly 3 years of hard work, learning, failures, and successes, he says he's satisfied with the results. In his words, "I'm so happy you can't imagine." Every summer, the Sekier Eco Village hosts a festival featuring music, food, and workshops on sustainable living. Now visitors can also see Paul's Keter with its soft curves, natural materials, and a distinctive goat head rain spout, a symbol of the village. It may look unusual, but for Paul, this small dome represents much more than an alternative way of building a house. It's the result of years of experimentation, collaboration, and a community willing to try something different. That is all for today's show. I would like to thank Paul, Susie, Eponine, and everyone at the Sekier Eco Village. If you are listening to this show via radio, you can listen to this and past episodes on our podcast. Just search for Slovakia Today in your favorite podcast app. Thank you all for listening. This is Jeremy Hill and Romana Šundelíková signing off. Until next time, take care and do počutie.

0: Bieber nechodí po tajné šere. Radio Slovakia International. 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

0: This is news from Poland coming to you from Warsaw. It's Wednesday, September the 2nd. I'm Agnieszka Wielawska. Welcome to our broadcast from the English service, starting with our current affairs section. And coming up in news from Poland today, Poland's top diplomat Sikorski hails the return of the Visegrad Group.
1: Dialog. Sąsiedztwo.
2: Etyk.
3: Solidarność.
0: Also in the magazine, EU ministers warn of escalating Russian hybrid attacks as Ukraine support takes center stage.
2: Seeing these hybrid attacks across Europe, I think these are also wake-up calls for the countries who have not been so strong maybe on this, that actually if we want to end this war, we all have to focus our efforts.
0: That and more coming up. First, though, a look at the headlines. Prime Minister Tusk says fire at Polish drone plant was sabotage. Ukrainian poll finds Poland's head of state among least popular Western leaders. Ukrainian migrants in Poland report growing isolation despite wartime solidarity. Poland's Prime Minister Donald Tusk said on Wednesday there was no doubt that a fire at a plant producing drone components in the south-central city of Skarżysko-Kamienna was deliberately started as an act of sabotage. Tusk said there was no such evidence in the case of a separate fire at a production and storage facility in the eastern city of Lublin, but added that deliberate arson could not be ruled out given the nature of the company's production. As for the fires at the two plants, in the case of Skarżysko-Kamienna, there is no doubt that it was deliberate arson, an act of sabotage. In the case of Lublin, we do not have such evidence, but given the nature of the production, it cannot be ruled out that deliberate arson also occurred there.
4: Charakter produkcji, że tam również doszło do celowego podpalenia.
0: Tusk spoke before a cabinet meeting about fires in recent days at two industrial facilities, a plant operated by defense contractor WB Electronics in Skarżysko-Kamienna that produces unmanned systems, and a production and storage hall operated in Lublin by JFG Composites, which makes components used in aircraft construction. Tusk said that the coming weeks and months would be critical not only for the war between Russia and Ukraine, but also a major challenge for countries across the region because of what he described as Russian plans to increase tensions and destabilize the area. Poland's President Karol Nawrocki ranks among the least popular Western leaders in Ukraine, according to a recent poll conducted by the rating group research company from August the 4th to the 9th, found that 20% of respondents had a favorable view of Nawrocki, while 62% viewed him unfavorably. US President Donald Trump fared even worse, the poll said, with 16% expressing a favorable opinion and 77% an unfavorable one. Nawrocki and Trump received the lowest favorable ratings among the Western politicians included in the poll. Meanwhile, Poland's Prime Minister Donald Tusk was viewed favorably by 45% of respondents, while 35% expressed a negative opinion. In February last year, 72% of respondents expressed a favorable opinion of Poland's previous president, Andrzej Duda. Nawrocki was elected president in June last year and took office on August the 6th, 2025. France was considered the most friendly country toward Ukraine, with 81% of respondents describing it as friendly, followed by Britain at 80%, Lithuania.

0: was a sociologist whose research warns that rising hostility could unravel the goodwill forged in the war's early days. Dr. Dominika Wlachnicka-Ciacek of the University of Warsaw told the Polish press agency that integration is inherently a two-way street, and while Ukrainians have largely embraced it, Poles have been slower to reciprocate. Very often those Ukrainians who speak fluent Polish and work with Poles admit it is not easy to become friends with us, she said. The reluctance stands in contrast to the solidarity expressed when the full-scale invasion began, when 70% of the population helped Ukrainians in some way and 7% opened their homes to refugees. Wlachnicka-Ciacek pointed to data from the Stand with Ukraine Foundation showing hostility towards Ukrainians growing. This sense of fear seems to be something that was not there before, she said. The findings come from a broader research project Wlachnicka-Ciacek led with Dr. Anna Matyska about the Ukrainians settling in Poland after 2022. More than a million Ukrainians already lived in Poland before that year, and roughly as many arrived afterward. You're tuned to Warsaw. This is our weekday current affairs magazine. I'm Agnieszka Bielawska, your host. The foreign ministers of Poland, Hungary, Czechia and Slovakia met near Bratislava on Tuesday in an effort to revive a partnership that's been strained for years over their response to Russia's war in Ukraine, Budapest's ties with Moscow and differing views on Europe's future. Japan's top diplomat joined part of the talks too, a sign of how far the region now looks beyond its own borders. Agnieszka Łaszczuk has this report.
1: Dialogue, neighborhood, unity, solidarity. Those were the values named by the foreign ministers of Slovakia, Hungary, Czechia and Poland in a video posted on social media marking a meeting that took place in Tomaszów near Bratislava on Tuesday. Hosting the talks was Slovakia's foreign minister Juraj Blanár, who used the occasion to mark the start of his country's year-long presidency of the Visegrad Group.
2: We organized the first ministerial meeting under the presidency of the Slovak Republic in the Visegrad Group and created space for dialogue, an opportunity to sit down at the same table and discuss the issues that unite us.
1: In an article published earlier across the Visegrad Group capitals, Blanár listed competitiveness, EU enlargement, cooperation in areas such as transport and energy, and tackling illegal migration among Bratislava's main priorities. Hungary's foreign minister, Anita Orbán, stressed that it's essential for the countries to stand together.
3: We four matters, and we four can make an impact if we stick together.
1: Czech Foreign Minister Petr Macinka spoke about just how much the countries of the region have in common.
4: The D4 is very relevant. It is a group of like-minded people, but not only in the political level, but also in our societies. We are four countries with citizens that share the same values, same standards of living, and also the same historical experience.
1: Analysts say the moment reflects just how much the four countries still have in common. Juraj Maruszak of the Slovak Academy of Sciences told the Polish press agency that the group has had its ups and downs since it was founded and sank into a deep crisis under Viktor Orbán's government. But he said a chance has now emerged to revive regional cooperation. Following the talks, Poland's Deputy Prime Minister and Foreign Minister Radosław Sikorski told reporters that the Visegrad Group is back. V4 is back. Hungary has returned from a long journey towards authoritarianism onto the path of European cooperation. Thanks to that, we can trust each other again and agree on different things again. It's very important to bring positions closer because together we mean more. The four ministers discussed the European Union's future budget, agricultural policy and the

0: question of EU enlargement. Sikorski noted that talks mattered for aligning positions ahead of another gathering the same day, this time in Ireland, where EU foreign and European first ministers convened. The meeting in Slovakia also expanded beyond the V4 members. In its second half, Japan's foreign minister Toshimitsu Motegi joined the talks in what's known as the V4 Plus format. Blanner said the four countries were ready to widen cooperation with Japan in science, technology and artificial intelligence. Sikorski summed up that part of the discussion this way. Security issues were very important here. Japan is an important investor and it's also located in a dangerous part of the world, so it was a good, lively, strategic discussion. According to Japan's foreign ministry, the two sides also affirmed Poland's role as a business hub for Ukraine's future reconstruction and agreed that European and Asian security are, in Sikorski's words, very much linked. Asked by Polish journalists about recent acts of sabotage across Europe, attacks some suspect Russia may be behind, Sikorski said Moscow has insisted on convincing everyone that it is at war with the West. He accused the country of sabotage, arson, political assassinations and state terror. The Visegrad Group, Poland, the Czech Republic, Slovakia and Hungary was founded in the early 1990s. Reporting for News from Poland, I'm Agnieszka Łaszczuk.
1: 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Still to come in the magazine, Poland's Computer Emergency Response Team unveils new services for improving online security.
2: Today we publish a new feature where the institution can get information about vulnerabilities that they have in technologies they use.
1: And Poland bans smartphones in primary schools as the new academic year begins.
3: The ban means that children can bring their phones to school, but they should leave them in a designated deposit area.
1: First, though, European Union foreign ministers have warned that Russia is intensifying hybrid attacks across Europe in an attempt to test the bloc's resolve and weaken its support for Ukraine. The issue was among the main topics discussed at an informal meeting of EU foreign ministers in Wicklow near Dublin, hosted by Irish Foreign Minister Helen McGinty and EU Foreign Policy Chief Kaja Kallas. Ada Janiszewska has the details.
4: The two-day informal meeting in Wicklow near Ireland's capital Dublin brought EU foreign ministers together to discuss the war in Ukraine, European security, the Middle East and the bloc's response to growing geopolitical challenges. The war in Ukraine and intensifying Russian hybrid attacks across Europe dominated Tuesday's discussions. In her remarks, EU Foreign Policy Chief Kaja Kallas said Russia was deliberately testing European countries by gradually escalating its actions. German authorities have recently announced that Russia was behind an armed drone detected at Leipzig airport in August, adding to concerns over Moscow's increasingly aggressive activities in European territory. EU officials argue that such incidents form part of a broader campaign designed to intimidate European governments and discourage them from continuing to support Ukraine. Russia is constantly testing us, going a little further and a little further, so we have to respond firmly, she said.
5: A critical infrastructure. We have now also a joint exercise coming up. We have the projects of common interest, how we can actually monitor and protect the critical infrastructure. So we were discussing this with the defense ministers yesterday, and all these things that we can also learn from the innovation made by Ukraine, for example. So there is possibilities to do more.
4: Kallas said Russia was trying to divide European countries through escalating attacks and security threats. She insisted, however, that Moscow would not succeed. We will increase our support for Ukraine and invest in our own defense. This is the best way to deter Putin, she said. The EU is also preparing what Kallas described as the largest sanctions package yet, targeting Russia's defense industry.
5: The work is going on, and actually we started with less listings, but actually member states have brought even more. Seeing these hybrid attacks across Europe, I think these are also wake-up calls for the countries who have not been so strong maybe on this, that actually if we want to end this war, we all have to focus our efforts.
4: The announcement comes as European governments face growing pressure to strengthen sanctions while simultaneously increasing their own defense capabilities. Moreover, Kallas called on countries possessing Patriot air defense missiles approaching the end of their service life to consider transferring them to Ukraine. She acknowledged that no EU country had yet committed to such a transfer.
5: July and August have been the deadliest months for the civilians in Ukraine. So Russia is really escalating to hurt people of Ukraine as much as possible to break them. Ukrainians, of course, are standing stronger. We have to support them. The main issue is air defense. We know that some of the countries have interceptors that will expire soon, so it would be very good if those would be given to Ukraine so that they can use them to protect their people.
4: In an interview with DRM News, Irish Foreign Minister Helen McEntee said Europe remained united in its opposition to Russian aggression and pledged continued support for Ukraine.
6: Really, really pleased to be joined by so many of my colleagues, in particular foreign ministers, for the GIMNIC. This is probably one of the largest GIMNIC that we've had in recent years. In particular, I would say, and I think the presence of our international colleagues, our partners and friends from Ukraine, Foreign Minister Sibiu, but also from Canada, from Iceland, from Norway, from the UK and Switzerland, sends a very strong message that we are absolutely united in our support for Ukraine. But it is also an opportunity for us to ensure that we are working more closely together, given the uncertainty that we are seeing on a global scale. The discussions this morning will, again, similar to yesterday, focus on how we can continue our support for Ukraine, how we can continue to put pressure on Russia. It will also focus on how we collectively, the EU, can ensure that our collective influence, that we use it in the most effective way possible.
4: Financing Ukraine is another major challenge facing the EU. Poland, Spain, the Netherlands and Sweden have argued that the planned 19 billion euros loan for Ukraine over 2 years may not be sufficient to meet the country's needs. The four countries have therefore proposed using Russian assets frozen under EU sanctions to provide additional financial support to Ukraine. Solidarity with Ukraine, which is under attack by Russia, and support for Germany, these are Poland's priority during the informal meeting of European Union foreign ministers in Ireland. Deputy Prime Minister and Foreign Minister Radoslav Sikorski emphasized that Russian attack on Ukrainian cities and civilian infrastructure are unacceptable.
7: Solidarity, first of all, with Ukraine, which is under Russian pounding almost every night. Dozens of people are being killed. This is completely unacceptable. All these attacks on cities, on civilian infrastructure.
4: The informal meeting of EU defense ministers concluded in Wicklow on Tuesday, and a two-day informal meeting of foreign ministers known as the GIMIC began. The ministers will discuss key geopolitical and security challenges, including Ukraine and the international situation. For News from Poland, I'm Ada Janiszewska.
1: You're listening to our Monday through Friday Current Affairs magazine. Poland's Computer Emergency Response Team, commonly known as CERT, is a part of the country's National Research and Academic Computer Network, NASC. Since 1996, CERT Poland has been active in response teams community, and over time it has become an experienced and international recognized entity in the field of computer security. On Wednesday morning, CERT held a media briefing to inform about the launch of its new tools and resources, aimed at providing even more support to Polish entities looking to improve their security online. Marcin Matuszewski attended the event and spoke with CERT Poland's chief, Marcin Dudek.
2: My name is Marcin Dudek. I'm head of CERT Polska, which is responsible for cybersecurity in Poland. Today's meeting was about our new services that we published. First one is called Wiedza CERT.pl, which means knowledge. And we publish the knowledge about how to respond to the incidents and how to secure the infrastructure. So there are very detailed instructions how the security of the infrastructure of companies in Poland can be improved. The other one is a new module of our tool called Moje CERT.pl. It means Mine CERT.pl. This is a service where we conduct vulnerability scanning of the infrastructure of institutions. And today we publish a new feature where the institution can get information about CVE VPEs, so the vulnerabilities that they have in technologies they use. So, for example, we can detect that someone is using WordPress content manager for the website, and then we can send information that there's a vulnerability in WordPress used, so you need to patch it. This is what we published today.
8: Can you tell a bit more about the reasons that prompted your institution to create the tools that you just told about?
2: The reason why we did it is AI. We see a lot of cyber criminals using AI to conduct vulnerability scanning, to conduct phishing campaigns, malware campaigns, and every year there are more and more vulnerabilities. This year there are already over 50,000 vulnerabilities. By the end of the year we think there will be over 100,000. And for the companies, it's impossible to patch everything on time, so we think that there will always be a gap between patching and using by the cyber criminals. So that's why we're publishing a new tool that companies can use to get information quickly about vulnerabilities and also to get knowledge how to fix them.
8: Who are the intended user groups of the tools we are talking about?
2: We mostly focus on the organizations, so on the infrastructure of the organizations, but also on the individuals. So in the knowledge portal, we publish also instructions for the individuals, how they can improve their own security. So how they can secure their mobile phone, or how can they detect that something is a phishing campaign. So not only for the rich, but also for the citizens, but mostly focus on the organizations because they are the major target for the cyber criminals using vulnerabilities, and this is what we focus on.
8: With all these features available, I think it's a valid question to ask, how much does it all cost on the user side?
2: Nothing. So we publish it for free, and we think this is the only case in the whole world where the government is publishing a service where anyone can use it, anyone can get information about the vulnerabilities in the infrastructure without paying.
8: Is there only a Polish version of these portals, or also other language versions?
2: It's only in Polish, so we are focusing on the Polish organizations. I mean, we don't verify whether the infrastructure is Polish or not, but we focus on the Polish users, so it's only in Polish. But I know in the UK there is a similar service available for the critical infrastructure.
8: And also every company that employs Poles can benefit from using your website as well.
2: Yeah.
8: To conclude our interview with an exclusive, can you please unveil some information on upcoming projects and tools you are currently working on?
2: Just a little bit. Okay, so there are two very big projects that I cannot reveal now, but I can tell you about a new feature that we'll get in MoSRPL in the next month. So we'll publish a feature where people can scan the files they get. For example, if you get an invoice on the email, you will be able to use our service to scan whether it's malicious or not. And we want to do that because we know now the people are using public services for that, and the public services are sharing the files. So, for example, if we try to scan our confidential files in that public service, it might be shared with other people. So we want to have a dedicated one that will be stored only on our infrastructure.
1: Marcin Dudek, the head of Poland's National Computer Emergency Response Team, was interviewed by Marcin Matuszewski. And finally, in the magazine today, Polish schools reopened on Tuesday with a nationwide smartphone ban among major changes for this academic year. Michał Owczarek has the details.
9: When students walked into primary schools in Poland on Tuesday, most of them started doing something new, leaving their phones untouched all day by law. A ban on smartphones and similar devices in public and private primary schools and preschools took effect with the new school year, one of the most visible changes to daily classroom life in years. So what do parents make of the changes? I'm very pleased that children will finally be able to focus on learning and acquiring knowledge rather than on their phones. It's a good regulation that could help curb things like recording and making fun of, for example, poorer children. I'm not particularly worried about losing touch with my kid. I'll find a way to manage. Of course, children should spend more time with their peers. My son doesn't actually take a phone to school anyway. He only has a smartwatch, and when I'm at work, he lets me know that he has arrived at school or that he's on his way home. From grades 1 to 8, ages 6-14, Pupils won't be allowed to use phones or any device that records audio, video or allows for communication during classes, breaks or off-site school activities. Rules are stricter for preschool children who will be prohibited from bringing such devices into their facilities. Students themselves are for now divided in their opinions. It's really lame because everyone should be allowed to use their phone. We've had a ban for a long time anyway and left our phones in lockers, so it's nothing new for us. We didn't use them that much anyway, so it doesn't make much difference. A phone would be fine for making calls, but not for playing games during breaks. So I think the ban is a good thing because until now everyone was playing games during breaks. It's a good idea because the older students won't be taking our phones away from us during breaks anymore. There are several exceptions, though. Teachers may allow devices when they are needed for a lesson or assessment. Pupils may also use them for urgent contact with parents or when there is an immediate threat to health or life. Headmasters may grant individual exemptions for children who need an electronic device because of illness, disability or another special requirement, including apps used to monitor medical conditions, says Deputy Education Minister Katarzyna Lubnauer. The ban means that children can bring their phones to school, but they should leave them in a designated deposit area if the school has one. If it does not, the school can, for example, require students to switch off their phones and keep them at the bottom of their school bags. Exceptions apply to children with special needs, including those with diabetes. In such cases, the headmaster can give permission for the phone to be used if, for example, the child uses a glucose monitor that connects to an app on the phone. Phones may also be used for educational purposes if a teacher explicitly says they are needed. Schools that set up secure storage areas for phones must protect pupils' privacy and prevent unauthorized access to the devices. Breaking the rules may result in disciplinary measures and affect a pupil's conduct grade. The nationwide ban does not cover secondary schools. Reporting for News from Poland, I'm Michał Owczarek.
1: Thank you, Michał, for that report, which brought us to the end of this edition of our News from Poland Current Affairs magazine. But do stay with us for more. 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
12: 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Tales from the Polish kitchen with Agnieszka Wielawska,
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13: This is Patrick Trumpers with a letter from Poland. This week, who do we think we are? The first of two letters looking at how, through good manners, we attempt to define who we are. There are quite a few thinkers, many in the English-speaking world and of a positivist disposition, who say or imply that definitions are an easy thing. Before we start our discussion, we should define our terms, they say. Like at the top of a contract or a mathematical proof. So we don't wind up engaging in merely verbal disputes, where we basically agree, but you mean one thing by a word and I mean something else, and we get into a muddle. Someone who thought more effort was needed to give words meaning was the sociologist Max Weber, who said that the definition of a keyword like religion in his context, quote, could not possibly come at the beginning, but might stand at the end of an investigation. You need to go through Weber's examples and analyses to get a feel for what he means by religion or other key concepts of his like asceticism, rationality, the disenchantment of the world, or perhaps, clearest of all, the Protestant ethic. Greek temples are another place where great effort is made to define who we are as people. Scare quotes, decorating Greek temples are extensive works about battles with Amazons and centaurs, with gods and people, all attempting to define our place in the universe. Greek myth is full of stories about what happens to those who do not follow the diverse codes for humans and gods, the rules which set the human and the divine apart. In Poland, by following good manners, we hope to be kulturalne, a difficult word based on kultura, culture. It means a little more than the English polite, but is somewhat less demanding than the English cultivated. And we hope to avoid being a cham, another Polish word meaning today something like an oaf or a boor. It comes from the name of Noah's son, Ham, and his association with servitude, but it became a term of abuse as well as the name of a social class in Poland, like peasant in some English mouths. Let's look at some characteristically Polish cases of good and bad manners and see what is the implicit goal of human development, giving meaning to the etiquette. We saw in a previous letter that in Poland, as in many cultures, we don't want to hear or see too much of your eating. The comparison with animals is sometimes made. Animals bring their face to the food. We humans bring the food to our mouths, the parent commands. By eating politely, we distance ourselves from our animal nature, in being aware of others and not wolfing down food greedily. In Poland, contempt for political elites is often expressed by referring to the koryta, a trough for animals. This is a jibe at both corruption and manners. Sometimes there's a cynical acceptance of this corruption. Something like, your party had their time at the trough, now it's our turn. Greetings are an important area of manners in Poland where the rules are not quite agreed upon in practice. It's generally polite to say dzień dobry, good day, when entering an office or doctor's waiting room. Elderly or more traditional people often declare dzień dobry in quite a loud, resonant, theatrical voice as they enter a shop, not addressing anyone in particular, addressing the space, perhaps. I have some old friends who still say dzień dobry the first time they see me on any given day, as if greeting person and day together, rather than using the informal cześć. In the past, men, and today men and women, shake hands the first time they meet on a particular day. Not, as in England, for example, where you only shake hands on your very first meeting, in this life, as it were. In a similar way, not going to your host and saying do widzenia, goodbye, when you're leaving a gathering, appears cold or ungrateful in Poland. At the very least, it may be referred to as an English exit, just as the English refer to an Irish goodbye here. The importance of recognition and meeting in Polish culture are both reflected in the discussions of the late Father Józef Tischner's philosophy of drama. He saw great significance in the meeting of people face to face, an encounter being an event in which the other person manifests their uniqueness and changes the situation of the person encountering them. His thoughts recall Indian mystical traditions where who you meet in this life reflects a higher order, part of what is predetermined, connected to karma. Let's close with three lines from Tischner. Encountering another human being is, in the deepest sense of the word, an event. Things appear through appearances, faces reveal themselves. Faces are traces of transcendence.
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1: You're tuned to Warsaw. Welcome to Europe East, to look at life and events in this part of the continent. I'm Agnieszka Bielawska. At the end of last week, the president of the Polish Olympic Committee was arrested and charged with accepting financial gain and invoking influence in connection with the Sonderkrypto affair. The International Olympic Committee presented three possible solutions of solving the crisis, the worst of which would involve suspending Polish athletes from the international stage. Polish Radio's Marcin Matuszewski has this report.
17: The so-called Sonderkrypto affair is an ongoing massive financial and political scandal centered on the collapse of one of Central Europe's largest cryptocurrency exchanges, the Polish-owned Sonderkrypto, formerly known as BitBay. Things escalated dramatically in April 2026 when the platform froze all customer withdrawals and then collapsed. As a result, tens of thousands of mostly Polish customers lost more than 80 million euro in cryptocurrencies, although some reports suggest the amount may be at least twice as high. Various journalist investigations that followed linked Sonderkrypto to prominent figures of Poland's formerly ruling Conservative Law and Justice Party and the far-right Confederacja Party, and to organized crime in Poland and Russia, Polish Radio's information agency reported. Last week, a breakthrough in the Sonderkrypto affair was announced by Poland's Justice Ministry, as the owner of the bankrupt crypto exchange, Przemysław Kral, decided to cooperate with the prosecutor's office. Possibly as a result of his testimony, the president of the Sonderkrypto-sponsored Polish Olympic Committee was arrested on Thursday, and on Friday he was charged with accepting financial gain and trading in influence. According to reports, the Law and Justice-affiliated head of the Polish Olympic Committee, Radosław P., surname obscured for legal reasons, allegedly received a watch worth 40,000 euro from Przemysław Kral. In return, journalists claim he promised the Sonderkrypto CEO to intercede on his behalf with the Law and Justice government's then-prime minister and with then-president of Poland's Office for Competition and Consumer Protection. Poland's Minister of Sport, Jakub Rutnicki, called for the resignation of the detained official and urged the board of the Polish Olympic Committee to take immediate action on this matter. Never in history has one person caused such a dramatic damage to the image of the Polish Olympic Committee, built on so many years of hard work and successes of the country's Olympians. I hope the board of this institution will convene very soon and make stern decisions, because every day its current president remains in office is not only a disaster for the image of Poland on an international arena, but also a disaster for Polish Olympic. As such,
18: katastrofa polskiego olimpizmu.
17: The International Olympic Committee has swiftly reacted to the arrest, and Polish media outlet Onet has obtained an internal letter from the Polish Olympic Committee Vice President Tomasz Hamera to the institution's members, which followed. In the document, three possible paths are outlined. The first is the Polish Olympic Committee Chief's voluntary resignation. However, it is unlikely, as he pleads innocence and insists he is the victim of a political game. A second possible path is that the Polish Olympic Committee board suspends or dismisses the president due to damage to the institution's reputation he caused or his inability to continue serving in his position. The third outlined scenario is an intervention by the International Olympic Committee, which would be the case if the Polish Olympic Committee fails to resolve its issues internally. This, however, might result even in a temporary suspension of Poland's membership by the IOC, in the case of which Polish athletes would not be able to participate in the Olympic Games, including the Youth Olympic Games. The International Olympic Committee sent us a very clear message. This mess must be cleaned up. I am convinced that the entire sports community understands the situation Polish Olympism found itself in. Myself, I have appealed to the International Olympic Committee to help us in this dramatic and very difficult situation. There is only one way forward. From among the Polish Olympic Committee vice presidents, a person must be chosen to lead the institution until new leadership is elected. This is the time for a thorough cleanup and immediate action is essential, Poland's sports minister said. The Polish Olympians Association president, four-time Summer Games racewalking gold medalist Robert Korzeniowski, said that given the situation, he cannot imagine any other scenario than recalling the Polish Olympic Committee president, especially that it was already in the works even before the arrest. On May 29th already, 82 legal members of the Polish Olympic Committee submitted a motion to convene a general meeting to vote on the president's dismissal. The president did not proceed with this motion despite being summoned to do so again by the board. Given the current situation, however, his temporary replacement may greenlight moving on with the notion once they are appointed. Work is underway to arrange the meetings of the Polish Olympic Committee Presidium and Board, and I think this week will be a very busy one for all of us. Due to reasonable concerns about possible obstruction of justice on the part of the suspect, the court ordered the current president of the Polish Olympic Committee to spend the next 3 months in custody. Radosław P. has pleaded not guilty, but if his transgressions are proven, he faces up to 8 years in prison.
1: A report by Marcin Matuszewski. Polish and Czech officials have been highlighting the country's positive relations in response to a disinformation campaign claiming Poland wanted to seize Czech territory. Media reports say security officials in both states suspect Russia of being behind the campaign. A report by Radio Prague's Ian Willoughby.
19: The Polish Prime Minister Donald Tusk put out an unusual social media post. A cute illustration showed Poland's Rexio animated dog and Czech cartoon character Little Mole smiling together at the two states' mutual border. Rexio and Krtek have known this for ages, wrote Mr. Tusk in Czech. Poland and Czechia are true friends. The previous day, Czech news outlet Seznam Zprávy had reported that a disinformation campaign was falsely claiming that Poland was seeking to seize a small area of Czech territory in Silesia. This land was awarded to the Czechs in a settlement to a conflict stemming from 1938, and the two sides have long sought to resolve the dispute. Seznam Zprávy said that security officials in both Warsaw and Prague suspected that Russia was behind the deceit. The campaign included a dummy Czech news site, a falsified social media account of Czechia's ambassador to Warsaw, and a suspicious-looking Czech-organized demonstration purportedly set for this Saturday. Alongside positive proclamations issued in Poland, the foreign ministry here in Prague put out a post on Thursday saying the neighbouring state was among Czechia's closest and most important partners. I discussed the whole issue with Viktor Daniek, an analyst with Czech Radio's Plus Station.
20: It's quite sophisticated, I would say. It's not just a random thing that would appear and then fade away. It was a coordinated campaign, I would even say, where there was part of diplomatic communication that was fake, obviously, that was published on a news portal also fake, mimicking our own Czech radio's news portal. There were a couple of groups on Facebook spreading this fake news, and there were even calls on Facebook for a demonstration in Třinec, in eastern part of Czechia, against the supposed move by Poland to seize part of Czechia's territory, which is utter nonsense, obviously. But anyway, this is not a joke or some random attack. This is obviously a coordinated operation, abusing an existing dispute between Czechia and Poland, however dispute that is there for a long time and that is definitely not going to be solved by means of force.
19: I noticed that this seemed to get more attention in Poland, and there were more statements from the Poles, Tusk, Sikorski, and the foreign ministry. They all posted about it here. There seemed to be less response. Why do you think that might be?
20: Partially because Poland in this story is

0: the supposed aggressor, the one who wants to seize territory by force, which is not true. But Radoslav Sikorsky, you mentioned, he noted on X, or reminded that the fact that Poland in the past, in 1938, annexed part of Czechoslovakia territory was one of the stupidest thing of Polish foreign policy in history. So I think there's this historical context that is more sensitive, even for Poland than for Czechia nowadays, I would say.
1: The whole thing made me think, if Moscow really is behind this, on how many fronts are they operating in the information war?
0: It's bizarre how much work and effort they are willing to put into something that's obviously ridiculous. But they do this systematically over and over again, everywhere throughout Europe. When you read annual reports by security services, this is precisely Russian tactics, to use any opportunity there is to seed distrust among EU member states, to use any possibility there is to just break European unity. And if there's a actually existing legal dispute between the two states, then just let's use it. This is part of Russian tactics, and that's obviously, if Russians are behind it, and everything seems that they are, who else would do this? It absolutely fits into the tactics and to the rule book we saw everywhere.
2: That was a report by Ian Willoughby from Radio Prague. The first tranche, worth €2.5 billion from the Security Action for Europe programme, known as SAFE, has been deposited into Romania's accounts. Lacrimiora Simon from Radio Romania International has this report.
3: Romania received its first payment of €2.5 billion through the Security Action for Europe instrument known as SAFE. The tranche represents 15% of the total allocation of €16.7 billion and will support priority investments in defense and the modernization of military capabilities. European Commissioner for Defense and Space Andrius Kubilius said the payment marks an important milestone for European defense and for a more sovereign Europe. In his view, the funding will strengthen Romania's defense capabilities and industrial base while also contributing to Europe's security. In Bucharest, the head of the Prime Minister's office, Mihai Jurca, stated that through SAFE, priority investments in defense will be accelerated. Military capabilities will be modernized and aligned with common European objectives. The Romanian defense industry will be strengthened in cooperation with its European counterpart, and interoperability among defense and security forces will be enhanced. The Romanian government already knows how it will allocate these funds. Thus, of the total €16.7 billion, the largest share, over €9 billion, will go to the Ministry of National Defense. The Romanian government has already signed contracts to purchase over 200 infantry fighting vehicles, 2 maritime patrol vessels and 2 diver response vessels, 11 air defense systems, 34 military drone systems, over 900 Mistral surface-to-air missiles used for close-in air defense, and 6 helicopters for transporting troops and military equipment. One of the contracts, worth €5.7 billion, was signed with the German defense contractor Rheinmetall, which describes the deal as the largest package of international contracts in the company's recent history. The German group, which has been active on the Romanian markets for several years through its subsidiary Rheinmetall Automechanica, headquartered in Mediaș in central Romania, is set to invest several hundred million euros more in our country, which will lead to the creation of thousands of new jobs and the subcontracting of over 200 companies that will serve the supply chain. The Ministry of Transport will also receive funds from the SAFE program allocation, specifically €4.2 billion. The funds will be used to complete the sections of the A7 highway, which connects southern Romania to the northern border with Ukraine, and the A8 highway, which crosses the eastern Carpathians and links the historical regions of Transylvania and Moldavia to the Republic of Moldova, hence its name, the Union Highway. With a budget of €150 million, the SAFE instrument is part of the European Commission's Rearm Europe Readiness 2030 plan, which aims to unlock over 800 billion euros in defense investments across the European Union. Brussels has stated that subsequent payments under SAFE will be granted to Romania as the established objectives are met.
2: That was a report by Lacrimiora Simon. What if public transport could become the backbone of a more sustainable city? Patricia Balayova from Radio Slovakia International tried to find the answer.
4: What does the future of urban transport look like? For many cities, it is not just about replacing petrol and diesel cars with electric ones. It is also about making public transport easier to use and connecting it with walking, cycling, shared bikes and other forms of mobility. In Žilina, Slovakia, this is being tested as part of a European research project called SPINE. Tibor Petro is a researcher specializing in intelligent transport systems at the University of Žilina.
5: My name is Tibor Petro, and I am a researcher in intelligent transport systems at the University of Žilina. Today, I would like to introduce the SPINE project, an international project funded by the European Union under the Horizon Europe program.
4: SPINE brings together 11 cities and research organizations across Europe. Its goal is to help cities move toward carbon neutrality by making public transport more attractive and better connected with other forms of sustainable mobility.
5: SPINE aims to accelerate the transition towards carbon-neutral cities by strengthening public transport and connecting it with new mobility services, such as shared transport and micromobility. It also connects public transport with active forms of transport, such as walking and cycling, with new information systems that can encourage people to use public transport more often.
4: But SPINE does not impose one solution on all 11 cities. Each city identifies its own priorities.
5: Žilina is the Slovak city participating in the SPINE project. There are 11 cities involved in total, but each of them is working on different solutions. Each city identified the areas it wanted to improve for passengers and then selected the technical solutions that best suited its needs.
4: In Žilina, one of those priorities was simple but essential, giving people better information about how to get around.
5: One important factor in passenger satisfaction is having the right information at the right time. Passengers need to know when their bus is coming and how they can get to their destination. So the SPINE project introduced two solutions in Žilina, digital information screens and a multimodal journey planner.
4: The Journey Planner is part of Žilina's Smart City platform. Instead of looking at just one form of transport, it combines several.
5: It is a web application available through the Smart City platform of Žilina. Passengers can enter their destination and the system finds a route using public transport, shared bicycles and walking. It uses real-time information about bus and trolley bus arrivals as well as the availability of shared bicycles.
4: Another SPINE solution tackles a very different problem, finding a parking space.
5: We introduce an intelligent parking system on Antona Bernolaka Street in Žilina. Instead of sensors in the road, special cameras detect which parking spaces are occupied and which are free. The information is then displayed on digital signs near the street and is also available through the city's smart platform.
4: But smart parking is not only about helping drivers find a space faster, it can also influence whether they decide to drive at all.
5: If I check the Smart City platform before leaving home and see that there are no free parking spaces, I might decide to leave my car at home and use public transport instead. The system can also reduce unnecessary emissions caused by drivers searching for parking.
4: And this is where the different parts of SPINE come together. Digital information, journey planning, shared bicycles, and smart parking are all designed to make sustainable transport easier and to encourage people to choose alternatives to the car.
5: Our goal is to show that modern, digitalized public transport, together with new mobility services, can become a real alternative to individual car transport. It can also support a more sustainable and healthier way of life in our cities.
4: And why spine? The name says it all. A spine is a backbone, and the project sees public transport as the backbone of sustainable urban mobility. But perhaps the real test of such a project is not what happens on a screen or in a research paper. It is how people respond to these changes in everyday life. For Tibor Petro, one of the most rewarding moments came during European Mobility Week in Žilina.
5: One of the things that made me very happy was an event we organized during European Mobility Week last year. We had a stand in front of a primary school and talked to children and their parents about the spine project. We received very positive feedback. People supported the solutions because they could see how they could improve everyday life in the city.
4: The second event focused on another group of urban travelers. Cyclists.
5: The second event was Breakfast for Cyclists, which the city organizes every year during European Mobility Week. We talked to cyclists about the problems they face in the city and also received valuable feedback on the solutions we are introducing through Spine.
4: From digital information and journey planning to shared bicycles and smart parking, Spine is trying to connect the different pieces of urban transport. And perhaps that is the central idea behind the project. Public transport does not have to compete with other forms of mobility. It can connect them.
2: And that report by Patricia Balayova from Radio Slovakia International brought us to the end of this edition of Europe East from Agnieszka Wielawska. Thanks for joining me.

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Nobody gonna save to yourself. Make the kule on a pono for help the other. And when you make the kule on a, you know, pono, it's going, it's like kind of automatic kind of. You don't need to talk, the stuff going, what happened. And you just gotta let them, and the stuff just waiting for when you're ready.

0: at 7 o'clock on Thursday, the 3rd of September. 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
1: Today, planning for a Trump visit, banning Brazilian beef, a Labour Party think-in, digging under Dublin, Saturday doctors and boys in the betterland.
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4: The World Meteorological Organization says an El Nino weather phenomenon is rapidly strengthening in the Pacific and is expected to become a very strong event, increasing the risk of extreme weather around the world. It says there is a near 100% probability it will persist into February, with its warming influence potentially helping to drive exceptionally high global temperatures in 2027. Our environment correspondent George Lee.
5: An El Nino occurs when unusually warm waters develop across the central and eastern tropical Pacific, disrupting weather patterns around the world. The WMO says Pacific temperatures are already exceptionally high, and this El Nino is expected to strengthen further before peaking towards the end of this year. In some areas, temperatures beneath the ocean surface have been more than 8 degrees above average. A very strong El Nino can shift rainfall and temperature patterns thousands of miles away, increasing the risk of drought, flooding and extreme heat in vulnerable regions. The WMO says almost all land areas are likely to experience above normal temperatures during the coming months. However, its effects vary considerably and its influence on Ireland and Europe is much less predictable. And because its effect on global temperature can lag behind its peak in the Pacific, its full impact may become most apparent during 2027.
4: An investigation is underway by the Environmental Protection Agency into complaints about noise emitting from a new data centre in Clondalkin in West Dublin. The operator says it has applied mitigation measures and is continuing to investigate the issue. It comes as public meetings take place in Kildare this evening about the number of data centres being built in the county. Our eastern correspondent, Samantha Librari.
6: In recent weeks, some residents in Clondalkin in West Dublin began hearing what they described as a persistent humming noise, which appeared to be coming from a new data centre in the area. After receiving a number of complaints, the Environmental Protection Agency has launched an investigation. Echelon Data Centre says it commissioned external acoustic consultants and later removed a generator used by contractors out of hours, but noise complaints persisted and a new investigation got underway this week. It says mitigation measures have been applied to roof-mounted chiller units and that an analysis of noise recordings is expected this week. It says it takes its responsibilities to the environment and communities it operates in extremely seriously, and addressing these concerns is a high priority. It comes as a community group in Kildare is holding a public meeting later today about data centres. Kildare Data Centre Awareness Campaign says it's concerned about the rapid proliferation of data centres in County Kildare and wants greater transparency and control over the region's development.
4: Kuwait's army has said it's responding to a missile and drone attack from Iran as Tehran targets US allies in the Middle East. Iran has targeted American bases across the region in response to US attacks. The Iranian health minister said 18 people were killed and 108 injured yesterday in a US strike in the country, including a wedding ceremony near the Strait of Hormuz. The United Nations Secretary General's spokesperson said Antonio Guterres was concerned by the development. The Palestinian Health Ministry has said Palestinian teenagers were killed in an attack by Israeli settlers and army troops on their village in the occupied West Bank. Officials said the two individuals, aged 16 and 19, died in a village near Ramallah. The Israeli military said its forces entered the village to provide security for police officers and an Israeli civilian seeking to retrieve livestock. The Israeli Defense Forces said the incident is under investigation. In the United States, jurors in a trial of a Massachusetts woman charged with triple murder have told the judge that they still cannot reach a unanimous verdict. Lindsay Clancy, has been on trial for killing her three children in 2023. Our Washington correspondent, Jackie Fox.
7: 36-year-old Lindsay Clancy is charged with three counts of first-degree murder for killing her children in January 2023. The former nurse does not

0: This closely watched case that has sparked a national debate about postpartum depression. Jackie Fox, RTÉ News.
1: The Labour Party will begin its annual think-in in County Galway today, with discussions to focus on the cost of living crisis in advance of the budget. Speaking ahead of the event, the Labour leader, Vanna Batchick, said the party has plans to reduce household bills, tackle the cost of living and improve energy generation. Firefighters are tackling a large blaze at a scrap metal recycling facility in Belfast. The blaze involves about 4,500 tonnes of cars at a scrap metal plant in the harbour area of the city. Nearby residents and businesses have been advised to keep their windows and doors closed. Now the weather.
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1: Today we'll start off with a mix of light scattered showers and hazy sunshine. Through the afternoon, it'll become cloudy and wet as rain spreads from the west. Rain will turn heavy and persistent at times later this afternoon, particularly in Munster and South Leinster. Feeling mild and humid with highest temperatures 17 to 22 degrees in a light to moderate southwest wind, strong at times in the northwest.
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4: With the Traffic and Travel News, I'm Hugh Hick. Starting with Dublin, when Knockmoon Hill inbound is busy approaching Chapel Lizard Main Street. Elsewhere in the capital, traffic on the South Circular Road southbound is solid between the Cunningham Road Junction and St John's Road Junction. In Cork, Pearse Road will have a stop-go system between Cemetery Cross and Botanic Road Junction from 7am to 7pm. That's today and tomorrow because of pipeworks. And in Roscommon, there are works in place on the N61 Roscommon to Athlone Road at Ballymurray between 8am and 6pm until the start of October. Finally, if you're on the roads in Wexford, be aware that there's a stop-go system in Kilmore Village between 8am and 6pm today and tomorrow, so things may be a little heavier around by there. And that's the latest traffic and travel news.
5: Hugh, thank you. 9 minutes past seven. Lisa Pereira is here with it, says in the papers.
6: Bus and train fares are going up. That's according to the Irish Times. Martin Wall reports that fares will increase by an average of 15%, but free travel for children under nine and older people will continue. Some fares for children and young adults will go down. Donald Trump will meet President Catherine Connolly and Taoiseach Micheál Martin in Phoenix Park during his visit to Ireland next week. Mary Regan in the Irish Independent and Jack Power in the Irish Times report that the US President will fly into Dublin Airport on Saturday, September the 12th, where he'll be greeted by Taoiseach Simon Harris. He'll then fly by helicopter to Phoenix Park, where he'll meet President Connolly in Áras an Uachtaráin and Taoiseach Micheál Martin in Fermanagh. He's not expected to ring the peace bell or turn the sod on the new US embassy. On Saturday evening, he'll fly to his golf course in Doonbeg, County Clare, where the Irish Open tournament is taking place. He's expected to leave Ireland the next day. Both papers note that President Connolly has been critical of Donald Trump in the past, and in a recent comment to journalists, he seemed to think the Irish president was a man. The Irish Examiner is covering the climate phenomenon known as El Niño, which we heard about in the bulletin. The paper quotes the World Meteorological Organization as saying, El Niño is being supersized before our eyes and threatens to disrupt millions of lives with floods, droughts and extreme heat. WMO Secretary General Celeste Saulo said, this exceptional El Niño demands exceptional preparation and response. We have no time to lose. A man in Belfast has pleaded guilty to charges related to a bomb hoax which targeted former Taoiseach Simon Coveney in 2022. The incident resulted in the evacuation of an event which Mr. Coveney was attending. That story's on the front of the Irish Daily Mirror. Irish people are involved in three overseas criminal plots covered in today's papers. The Irish Daily Star reports that an Irishman has been arrested in Cyprus over an alleged dark web plot to murder British twin brothers. The Irish Times reports that police in Spain are investigating three Irish nationals posing as tourists who are believed to have stolen

0: thousands of euro in scams. And the Herald reports on two Irishmen convicted of killing a drug dealer in Amsterdam and cutting him up with a chainsaw. The European Court of Human Rights has now ruled that they were denied a fair trial. Two noteworthy property stories. St. Vincent's Church in Sunday's Well in Cork is on the market for half of its 2018 price. That's on the front of the Examiner. And actor Patrick Bergen is selling his castle in County Offaly, where he and his wife have lived for 35 years. They say it's too big for them and they're not getting any younger. That's in the property section of the Irish Times.
1: Lisa, thank you. It's 12 minutes past 7 coming up. The summer is over. Politics is back. We'll talk to Barry Lenehan next.
2: Behind the immersion, there's a switch no one understands. Behind that, there's a pipe no one knew existed. Behind that pipe, there's a tap with a washer so old it might be load-bearing. Behind all that, there are floorboards that open into the gates of hell. Behind that, there's Frank. Called out for a leaky tap, now he's excavating a house. We're Topline. Behind the trade, behind the floorboards, the tap, the washer, the pipe, the switch no one understands. Topline. We're behind your project.
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1: Now, the summer is over and politicians are gearing up for the full return of the Dáil, which is still almost 2 weeks away. Ahead of that, though, the party think-ins begin. Labour is up first. They're in Galway today and we'll be speaking with the Labour Party leader, Ivana Bacik, after 7:30. But there's plenty more to occupy the minds of politicians. The budget, the cost of living, foreign policy and the visit to Ireland by the US President Donald Trump. Well, let's speak now to our political correspondent, Barry Lenehan. Barry, good morning.
5: Good morning.
1: Let's start with the visit of Donald Trump next week and more details emerging today about what he's going to be doing when he gets here, including a meeting with the President, Catherine Connolly, at the Oris.
6: Yes, so President Trump due to arrive here in Dublin on a Saturday week before many of us perhaps will even have had our cornflakes. He'll be arriving that early. Now, there had been some doubt over whether he would meet President Catherine Connolly at Oris and Uachtaráin. A draft itinerary that was circulating around a month ago showed no such meeting taking place. And indeed, it had also been suggested that President Connolly might not be available. But some clarity emerging in recent days in regards to this, a meeting now likely to take place between President Trump and Connolly. Now, it won't be on the same scale as perhaps visits by Joe Biden and Barack Obama to the Phoenix Park, but the Irish Independent suggesting this morning it could still last 30 minutes or so. So what might well happen there? It also seems that President Trump's visit here to Ireland will very much replicate his visit to Britain last year when he was largely confined within the walls of Windsor Castle. His visit to Dublin will be confined within the Phoenix Park, Oris and Uachtaráin, Farmley House for a bilateral meeting with the Taoiseach Micheál Martin. He now perhaps will not turn the sod at the new US Embassy at Ball's Bridge before he goes on to his golf resort in Doonbeg on Saturday afternoon, leaving potentially on Sunday, although Gardaí is saying he could also well leave on Monday morning, it has been suggested as well.
1: Moving on then, Barry, to the political party think-ins. They begin today. The Labour Party is the first up and it's holding its conference in Galway today. What shape is the Labour Party going into the new Dáil term, Barry?
6: Yeah, well, the Labour Party has 11 seats at the moment in the Dáil after accruing 4.7% in the last general election. Opinion polls, recent opinion polls suggest it's polling in at around between 3 and 4%. So not much movement since the general election. And critically, its rivals, if you will, in the opposition sphere, the Social Democrats, have seen their poll rating climb to 12%. So what questions does that raise? Now, the thinking is taking place in the Galway West Dáil constituency, where the party did relatively well in the recent by-election there with its candidate Helen Ogbu. So party figures will well point to that. But Ivana Bacik, leader since 2022, an election not due until 2029, the party will hope that this thinking will give it a bounce going into the new Dáil term.
1: All right, and we'll be talking to Ivana Bacik later in the programme. There's plenty more going on as well, Barry. Yesterday we had a gathering of EU foreign ministers in Wicklow, and an apparent difference of views emerging between the Defence Minister Helen McEntee and the Taoiseach over whether Irish troops would serve as part of a European mission in Lebanon. What's going on there?
6: Well, Helen McEntee suggested 2 days ago, alongside Kaya Kallas, that Irish troops could serve as part of a new European mission in Lebanon when the UN sanctioned mission, the UN Security Council sanctioned mission, expires at the end of the year. But the Taoiseach saying yesterday on his way into cabinet that no Irish troops could serve unless there is UN Security Council. Now, is there a difference of opinion between the pair? Well, many reading between the lines yesterday in Leinster House saying essentially this perhaps sign that the coalition looks to plough on with plans to remove the triple lock. That is the law that states that any deployment of more than 12 troops abroad needs approval from the Dáil, the Cabinet, and indeed the UN Security Council. Now, what does that mean? Well, you'll remember there is some difference of opinion within Fianna Fáil, the Taoiseach's party, on this matter. The former Defence Minister, Willie O'Dea, has said he is worried at comments from Helen McEntee that perhaps Irish troops could be deployed abroad without the sanction of international law. Now, a spokesperson for Helen McEntee yesterday evening saying she wants to plan ahead with those plans to remove the triple lock and that no Irish troops will be deployed abroad until perhaps even heads of bill are published in that regard. But this issue has been bubbling away for over 3 years now since the consultative forum on neutrality in June 2023, and it's likely to hit a political crescendo, you would suspect, in the new Dáil term.
1: And that meeting in Wicklow also heard how Germany believes Russia was responsible for a drone attack in Leipzig airport. And the Russian ambassador to Ireland, Barry Yuri Filatov, has been summoned by the government to answer questions about that. Tell us more.
6: Yeah, a summons issued to the ambassador, and that essentially is quite significant. It means that Mr. Filatov likely to have something in his letterbox maybe this morning from the Department of Foreign Affairs inviting him to a meeting where the Irish government will state its protest at Russia's events in Leipzig. Of course, the ambassador has been very critical of the Irish government and indeed Minister McEntee heretofore. So will that summons make a difference? But it does, of course, take on added significance given Ireland is centre stage in Europe at the moment and somewhat globally with the hosting of the EU presidency.
1: Barry, thank you for that. That's our political correspondent, Barry Lenihan, there. It's 19 minutes past seven.
5: Over a quarter of a million people are waiting for their first appointment across primary and community health care. Over a million people are waiting on hospital appointments. That's according to figures from the HSE this week and the National Treatment Purchase Fund last month. But senior doctors say pushing them into weekend rosters without additional resources will only increase waiting lists. Earlier in the summer, the Minister for Health said that the low level of hospital consultants working into the evenings and on Saturdays is, quote, really disappointing. Professor Gabriel Colleran from the Irish Hospital Consultants Association is with us in our studio. Thank you very much for coming in today. You're a consultant in paediatric radiology. Do you work Saturdays?
7: I work Saturdays providing emergency care for Temple Street, Holly Street, Rotunda, Connolly and Talla, but I don't currently provide outpatient or routine care on Saturdays.
5: So you're not rostered on Saturday, you'll
7: be on
5: call
7: on Saturday. And I work on two sites. I work between Temple Street and I work in Holly Street. And when I switched to the new contract, the POC contract,
5: yes,
7: I said to both of my clinical directors, I am very happy to do Saturday outpatient sessions. And both of them said back, at the moment, we don't have the staff to replace you on a Monday. We don't have the agreement of the radiographers, the sonographers, nurses for routine care on weekends. So if we bring you in on Saturday, we will get less work out of you on Monday. So until we have the staffing that you hear on Saturday means we can still do a solid Monday, we're not asking you to do that. And Gavin, we have record spending in health and we haven't had the return from that. And we're barreling towards 1.2 million, the Irish Independent estimated on waiting list by mid-2027. As a consultant, I have a duty to be as effective as I can be. I'll be very straight with you. If I am told, as we were told in Holly Street last week, the Minister has dictated everyone in a POC has to be doing Saturday working.
5: POC being the public only contract.
7: Exactly.
5: Yeah.
7: We don't care if you're off on Monday. We don't care if it costs way more in agency staff. We don't care if less patients are seen. That's the message that has been directly communicated to us from the top.
5: So at the moment,
7: what matters is
5: you're not rostered on a Saturday, but you are going to be, is that right?
7: So I am going to be for routine care. I am regularly rostered for emergency emergency care for children. But for routine care. And so the impact that will be is I will be there. I will not have my full team. So I will scan 16 children for ultrasound by myself. There is nobody to replace me in Hall Street on a Monday. So all the radiographers who now cover all day Monday MRI and all day Monday ultrasound, and I read all of that, they will not be doing those lists because I am not there to supervise and report them. So we will have a drop in capacity and our waiting lists will grow. And it would be the easiest thing in the world for me to go along with this, Gavin, and to have a soft Saturday and then have Monday off, because again, the contract has responsibilities for consultants, but it also has rights, and those rights are that people get,
8: two days off,
7: either the Monday, Tuesday in, or it's the Sunday, Monday after. And I don't want a soft Saturday that means I'm off Monday and my waiting lists are growing, because I've worked really hard to have a really short waiting list for my patients in Hall Street, and so I'm not giving up that capacity.
8: In a statement from the Chief Medical Officer at the Department of Health, Professor Mary Horgan, and the Chief Clinical Officer at the Health Service Executive, that's Dr. Colm Henry, they said, I'm just quoting from part of it here, we need to move towards an extension of normal rostering to respond to the needs of patients, and this demand demands enhanced consultant rostering on weekday evenings and weekends. PoC, public only consultant contracts, will therefore be present and available on site to treat all patients as a matter of course in the evenings and at weekends, and not just when called in to treat private patients. What do you make of the last part of that?
7: Well, what I make of all of it from both Colm and Mary, they are two of the most dedicated public servants, and all of us throughout COVID saw how hard the two of them worked for the country. And actually, Gavin, the majority of that statement we're completely aligned with. When 70% of consultants have signed up to the public-only contract, and a core thing for the government was this routine working on Saturdays.
8: Yes.
7: But it was always agreed that that was in addition to Monday. It was extra capacity. It was not in place of, and that the resources would be there. Gavin, if you come to see someone in clinic on a Saturday, you should expect that if you need bloods done, there's a phlebotomist there.
8: Yes.
7: That if you need to have an echo, that there's a cardiac technician. That it is as productive, that you're not going to be coming back twice or three times. At the moment, that's not in place. So all of us are agreed that this is a good thing once it's done right. Where we have an issue is that the implementation of this in this rushed fashion, which is very much driven by the need for politics to show a return for having invested in this contract. But the honest answer with the public is that 37 consultant surgeons sitting in a tea room will not get hips replaced. You have to have the full team, you have to have the porters, you have to have the phlebotomists, you have to have the anaesthetic technicians. And so what we are saying is, work with us to do this. It isn't going to happen overnight, and it's only going to happen by working together.
8: So when you say that this is a politically driven illusion of progress and you cannot roster your way out of a capacity deficit, and your comments being addressed to the Minister for Health, what's the relationship between consultants and the Minister for Health like now?
7: We've met the Minister once in March 2025. It's fair to say it was a very dynamic meeting, and I won't go into it further than that.
8: Dynamic?
7: You'll take what you take, Gavin. But
8: good dynamic or bad dynamic?
7: It wouldn't have been a constructive meeting, Gavin. And unfortunately, and I can't speak for the Minister, Gavin, you have to address that to her. She hasn't been in a position to meet us since. We believe very strongly that all of us, consultants, the Minister, the Department, the HSE, we're paid by taxpayer. These waiting lists aren't just the responsibility of the Minister, and they're not just the responsibility of consultants.
8: Why are they
7: There are collective responsibility because, Gavin, we had systemic underfunding. When I started working with the IHCA, we had less than half the EU average of consultants. There has been investment, and I have to give a lot of credit to Stephen Donnelly, who fought so hard for this, but we're still now a third less. In practical terms, Gavin, in the rest of Europe, for every 1,000 patients, for people, you've 3 consultants. We have 2. So that means, and that's now, that's with the improvements, we have 2. So it is much harder for us. We're already doing 24/7, 365 for emergency care. That's the strokes, that's presentations of brain tumours, bowel obstruction, all those emergency things that Colm Henry referenced in his statement. And what we're trying to do now
8: she
7: is stretch that
8: out. She would point to increased resourcing. She said that in her interview with us last week. She points to the increased resourcing at all levels, for all staff levels across the Department of Health in recent years.
7: Absolutely. And that, and having gone from being 50% less to a third less is an improvement. But having a consultant less than the EU average, 2 instead of 3, it impacts our ability to stretch that. It's like a blanket, Gavin. If you pull it up, your toes are out. If you pull it down, your shoulders are out. And what we are saying is, work with us so that we can deliver this for patients. But the current approach where consultants are being annihilated by leadership in the media, it's not delivering for patients, and we all have a duty to those 1.2 million to work together and sort this out.
8: Professor Gabriel Collin from the Irish Hospital Consultants Association, thank you very much for coming into our studio this morning. 26 minutes past 7.
1: A ban on Brazilian beef and poultry imports to the EU comes into force today after Brussels said Brazil had failed to guarantee that its exports meet EU rules on antibiotic use in livestock. There's no indication yet when imports might resume again, although the UK will continue to accept Brazilian beef. For more, let's speak with the editor of the Irish Farmers Journal, Adam Woods. Adam, good morning.
9: Good morning.
1: Remind us why the EU has decided to ban imports of Brazilian beef and chicken, because your paper investigated this fairly recently.
9: Yeah, I guess Brazil has failed to provide sufficient guarantees that its exports to the EU meets EU standards, and they're aimed at preventing the misuse of antibiotics in livestock farming. I guess the EU has banned antibiotic use as a growth promoter for the last 20 years, and allowing that beef and poultry to enter the EU undermines the effectiveness of the EU antimicrobial resistance strategy. We visited Brazil last November with the Irish Farmers Association, and we've seen the unconstrained use of some of the highest priority antibiotics in the world on Brazilian farms. We obtained undercover footage of being able to purchase antibiotics without prescription, without herd numbers, without tag numbers, and that, I guess, that flies in the face of everything that European farmers and indeed Irish farmers have to do to produce food on their farms.
1: Does the ban, though, show that the EU checks and balances are working, that the beef, which isn't up to standard, that's not being left in?
9: Yes, it does. I guess the Commissioner Oliver Verhaerle gave a commitment to us when we presented those findings of that investigation to him during the year, that if there was, we'll say, malpractice and standards weren't good enough, that he would act on that, and he has acted on that, and we've seen the ban come into place today.
1: What happens to the beef that's already in the EU?
9: Yeah, so there's some question marks there. I spoke to the IFA president last night, Francie Gorman, and he said the focus now has to be on public health and the stocks of Brazilian beef that are in stores across the EU. The IFA are calling for that beef to be recalled and destroyed. We obtained some figures this week in the paper showing that the importation of Brazilian beef has risen in the last 6 months. For the first 6 months of 2025, that stood at 30,000 tonnes. For the first 6 months of 2026, that stood at 50,000 tonnes. We understand there has been some stockpile in there across Europe, and that beef at the moment is allowed to be retailed and is allowed to be sold, but there are questions being asked as to whether that should be recalled.
1: Brazilian beef will still be imported by the UK. Will that have an effect on Irish farmers and the market that they sell into in the UK, which is quite a large market?
9: Yeah, so there is a worry there that possibly Brazil may direct some of its beef to the UK market. Ironically, the President of the United States last week may have done us a favour in opening up the United States market to Brazilian beef at a tariff-free for 300,000 tonnes. I think there may be some alignment in 2027 along phytosanitary standards with the UK, and the UK may choose to ban beef at that point. But at the moment, Brazil is free to enter the UK. Obviously, there's a tariff there to be paid on beef that enters the UK, but we've seen in the past that Brazil are willing to pay that tariff to get into that high price market. So we watch that one closely to see does Brazilian beef exports into the UK increase in the coming months.
1: Adam, thank you very much for that. That's Adam Woods, editor of the Irish Farmers Journal. It's just coming up to 7:30, and Brian Jennings is here with the news headlines.
10: Thank you, Justin. An El Nino weather pattern is rapidly strengthening in the Pacific and is expected to become a very strong event, increasing the risk of extreme weather around the world. The World Meteorological Organization says it's expected to persist into February, with its warming influence potentially helping to drive exceptionally high global temperatures in 2027. An 18-year-old Irish girl has died in a car crash in Iceland. Local media is reporting that it happened close to the capital Reykjavik. Two other young people are reported to have died in the crash. The Department of Foreign Affairs says it is aware of the case and is providing consular assistance. The Labour Party will begin its annual think-in today with discussions to focus on the cost of living crisis in advance of the budget. Speaking ahead of the event, the Labour leader, Ivana Bacic, said the party has plans to reduce household bills, tackle the cost of living and improve energy generation. Firefighters are tackling a large blaze at a scrap metal recycling facility in Belfast. The blaze involves about 4,500 tonnes of cars at a scrap metal plant in the harbour area of the city. Nearby residents and businesses have been advised to keep their windows and doors closed. Now the weather forecast, it'll start off with a mix of light scattered showers and hazy sunshine. Through the afternoon, it'll become cloudy and wet as rain spreads from the west. Rain will turn heavy and persistent at times later this afternoon, particularly in Munster and South Leinster. Highest temperature 17 to 22 degrees.
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11: With the Traffic and Travel News, I'm Hugh Hick. There's an incident on Bridge Street in Dublin City Centre causing significant delays to James Street and Thomas Street. Elsewhere, Gardiner Street inbound has a queue between Railway Street Junction and Beresford Place. In Cork, the N28 Ringaskiddy Road eastbound is backed up between Raphine Bridge and Shanbally Cross, while traffic on Bandon Road northbound is slow approaching Bandon Road roundabout. In Galway, Tuam Road southbound is already building between Ballybrit and the Castle Gar Road junction, so leave yourself some extra time if you're heading that way. Finally, if you're on the roads in Wexford, a reminder that there's a stop-go system in Kilmore Village between 8 a.m. and 6 p.m. today and tomorrow, so things may be a little heavier around by there. And that's the latest traffic and travel news.
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17: And Paul Dodgers here with the sports news. Katie Week continues, yes?
18: Yeah, we're very much in build-up mode to the Croke Park on Saturday night, Gavin. And after her pre-fight press conference on Tuesday, Katie Taylor held a public workout session at the Helix Theatre in DCU yesterday. Flora Pilly, the opponent in Croke Park, of course, a sellout crowd expected. And after her workout was concluded, 10-year-old Clodagh Keating from Coolock was invited into the ring to spar with the 2012 Olympic champion, and Clodagh was overjoyed at the unexpected close-up moment with her hero.
19: It felt so amazing. I couldn't believe it when someone just lifted me over and said, "You're going to go meet Katie in the ring." I was like, "What?" I've always wanted to meet her for so long, and it just made me so upset that I went into the ring and she gave me her gloves as well. But it's just so sweet that she got picked out.
20: I think the greatest part of my whole legacy is seeing so many little girls here. And I'm imagining all of the tales and the stories of those little girls at the stage on a Saturday night who might be in a boxing event for the very first time. I might be watching for the very first time. And I'm hoping that those little girls actually fall in love with this beautiful sport and surpass anything that I've ever achieved. And that's what it's all about. Just looking at Clodagh's little face, the smile on her face. That's worth more than any of these titles.
17: Oh,
18: a beautiful moment.
17: Great crowd at DCU yesterday, and when you consider that all the talk in the run-up to Croke Park before, you know, when this wasn't happening, was that, oh, she'll never sell out Croke Park, and it sold out so quickly. Maybe like the Fontaines, maybe she should have done 2 days at Croke Park.
18: Yeah, you can feel the hype building, and Eddie Hearn has actually said now that he regrets not coming to Croke Park earlier in Katie's career when he sees how popular the event is for kind of a testimonial fight, that if maybe if there was a world title at stake.
17: And most of the people going, I've never been to a boxing fight in their lives. I mean, this is a Katie event. It isn't really... they're not going for the boxing, they're going to see her.
18: An event, yeah, for sure. Yeah, it's going to be a special night and live on RT Radio and television. Celtic last night swept to a 3-0 win at home to Aberdeen in the Scottish Premiership. All three goals came in the first half, with Camille Duran, Benjamin Negrin and Yang Hung Jung on the score sheet. Rangers were 2-1 winners away to Falkirk. Another practice day lies ahead at Lahinch for some of the world's top amateur golfers ahead of this weekend's Walker Cup. A Britain and Ireland side that includes Stuart Graham will be going up against the United States, with sellout crowds due both days. Joe Stack has been getting the views of the GB and Ireland captain Dean Robertson, first of all asking him for his impressions of the County Clare venue.
0: Lahinch is fabulous. You know, it's a real pleasure to be here. It's a brilliant match play golf course. It's great to assemble the team. We've been down in Kerry and Ballybunion the last couple of days, just kind of getting used to Lynx golf again. And the last time, this is only the third time that the Walker Cup in its history has been in Ireland. And I know that in 91 at Portmarnock and in 2007 at County Down, and the plethora of amazing players that have went on to dominate the game has been great. And this year is going to be no different. We have got a really strong GB&I team. The US have got an exceptionally talented team as well, and we've got the utmost respect for them. But we'll be focusing on our preparation, and we are planning to play winning golf.
21: Is Lynx golf, and do I say hopefully the wind will blow at the weekend, is it an advantage to GB&I?
0: Well, most certainly it's going to ask a lot of questions. The examination this week, if the wind blows, is going to demand a lot of ball flight control. So Lynx golf is definitely an advantage for those that have played it, yes.
21: And there's plenty in the team that would have played Lynx golf in Ireland, in Scotland and in England.
0: Absolutely, and to have Stuart Graham on the team as well is wonderful. You know, the home support here in Lahinch and County Clare, the Irish are famous for all their sports, but it's going to be a special atmosphere.
18: That's Dean Robertson. And in tennis, the men's singles champion Carlos Alcaraz has come back from a long wrist injury layoff, gathered momentum as he came from a set down to overcome Portugal's Jaime Faria in four sets and reach the third round of the US Open. No problems either for the women's champion Irina Sabalenka. She took less than an hour to book her place.
22: Porrick, thank you. It is 7:37. Now, the Labour Party gathers in Galway today for its annual think-in ahead of the new Dáil term. The party has struggled in the latest opinion polls, hovering at around 3 or 4%. At its gathering this week, it will seek to regain traction with voters by focusing on the cost of living, calling on the government to deliver supports for families in the budget rather than introducing untargeted measures. The Labour Party leader, Ivana Bacic, joins us now. Good morning.
23: Good morning, Justin. Thank you for inviting me on.
22: You're very welcome to the programme. You want additional support for people who are struggling with the cost of living. Next month, the carbon tax is set to increase again. Should that increase be deferred as a means of helping people who are struggling?
23: Well, as you said, Justin, at our think-in today and tomorrow in Galway, we will be absolutely focused on driving down bills for households around the country. Your listeners will be well aware, maybe they've dropped kids off to school this morning as we're in back-to-school week, just about the increased costs of back-to-school, increased costs of childcare, increased housing costs, but hugely also increased energy costs. And certainly for us in the Labour Party, we've put forward a series of targeted measures back in a mini-budget proposal we put to government in May, again in July, where we put another motion in the Dáil calling for reduction of back-to-school costs. We have been focused on how we can really bring down bills for households through targeted energy credits, through indexation of tax bans, and through cutting of childcare costs through a new public childcare scheme.
22: So okay, but what about the carbon tax that is set to increase again next month? Should that be deferred?
23: We're waiting to see what government proposed on that, and certainly that's already been legislated for. But let's be clear, Justin, we've put forward really ambitious and radical proposals to drive down household bills and energy and ensure that we meet our climate targets through a retrofitting revolution where people around the country...
22: Okay, but I want to specifically ask you, though, about carbon tax, because when it was deferred until October from April, your party's climate spokesman, Ciarán Ahern, said that that move was a very disappointing one and said that carbon tax was a central plank addressing climate change in the country and a crucial funding source to move away from our dependence on fossil fuels. And he said that our fear is over whether it would be deferred again. So do you have that fear that the carbon tax would be deferred again, or do you think in a cost of living crisis that it should be deferred?
23: Justin, what we believe is that the government needs to focus far more on reducing costs for people in energy. And at the moment, nearly half of our electricity is generated by gas. That is simply not sustainable. When I knock on doors of people in A-rated homes with heat pumps, with solar, they aren't exposed to the same rising energy costs that 500,000
22: households in a region. Okay, but could you give me a clear answer? Would you like the carbon tax to be deferred next month or not?
23: We want to see a focus on reducing costs for families. We believe that there's a whole range of climate measures that need to be absolutely accelerated by government. We've put forward a proposal for a $2.5 billion retrofitting fund.
22: And on the carbon tax.
23: And on the carbon tax, this is just one measure in a whole package of measures that's needed to bring down our climate emissions and bring down costs for families and households that are struggling in this crisis. And indeed also, Justin, to guarantee our energy security. It's simply not sustainable, the sort of over-reliance on fossil fuels that we have in this country. That's why Irish electricity bills are the highest in Europe. So absolutely, let's look at what we can do to help struggling families. But there are so many measures that this government could and should be taking to drive down costs and tackle climate change. And by the way, we've seen in Ireland the effect of climate change with wildfires across the country this summer. We've seen the appalling devastation in Nepal. So we need to take climate really seriously, and we need to ensure that, and we'll be pressing government on this in this budget,
22: Can I ask you about the standing of the Labour Party, because you're going into the new Dáil term. Your party is on around 3-4% in the polls, depending on which poll you look at. The Social Democrats, which has very similar policies to the Labour Party, is on between 10-12%. Why has Labour not been able to grow its support under your leadership in the same way as the Social Democrats have been able to grow under Holly Cairns?
23: Well, Justin, as you know, polls

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2: In Nigeria, football is more than just a sport. 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Recently, after the entire Nigeria Football Federation leadership resigned, people are demanding answers. 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
2: Last week, Nigeria's Football Federation President Ibrahim Gusau, General Secretary Mohamed Sanusi, and several board members resigned just 34 days before an important election. The timing and reasons are significant. Investigations into 17 billion naira, about $11 million, government funds meant for unpaid wages and bonuses are ongoing. The national teams are struggling, losing World Cups, failing to qualify for women's tournaments, and youth teams not reaching global stages. President Tinubu has ordered a comprehensive reform of Nigerian football, from governance to grassroots. But everything depends on leadership. Past resignations and committees suggest change might be superficial. So is this a real reset or just a reshuffle? Joining me is a Nigerian-based sports analyst, Blessing Fowowe, and DW Samson Omale. Welcome. Blessing, Nigeria has now suffered historic setbacks from both the Super Eagles and Falcons, not to mention missed tournaments, unpaid players, and now a leadership walkout. Who is to blame here?
3: Thanks for having me. It's great to be on the show. It's a historical on-field failure, if I can put it that way, because I don't think it's something we've experienced before in Nigerian football at this level, at this scale. And I am a firm believer that everyone has a share of the blame, from the leaders to administration to the players, to the coaches, because on one hand, it's also the career of these players. These players want to be at the biggest footballing events in the world, want to be at the World Cup. You think about your career and what that means for you, and you want to put your best in there. But then again, there's only so much they can do on their own end if you don't have like a conducive environment, if I can put it that way, a conducive place for you to work. If the tools required to work to succeed are not given, it becomes really hard to see, you know, players in that situation, you know, get things done for themselves. So yes, I would say I would want to share the blame across board, but the larger portion of the blame definitely would go to the leaders, would go to administration, how they have handled and managed Nigerian football for the past couple of years. It has culminated to this point, and it had to take the Super Falcons of Nigeria not being at the World Cup for the very first time since inception for us to wake up. If I can't say that way, because it felt like we've been sleeping, we've allowed the rest of Africa, first off, to catch up with Nigeria. Because when it comes to women's football in Africa, Nigeria were the front runners. So I've always been the front runners. We have the lead in two. You know, you could say that, yes, this was the beginning of something, but somehow we let our foot off the gas. And again, it's all down to how complacent we've been in leadership, how complacent we've been with football administration. It's been a lot of troubles, but the larger portion of the group definitely would go to the action and the leaders and the things.
2: Mm-hmm. And I hear you. And what you're really saying is, you know, everything rises and falls with leadership, right? And you've talked about this conducive environment and, you know, largely on the leaders and the administration. But in his resignation statement, Gusau mentioned Nigeria's broader economic difficulties for the NFF's financial problems, you know, the economic situation in Nigeria. So how much of that argument actually holds water? I mean, is he justified?
3: Good question, to be honest, because yes, the economic situation of Nigeria hasn't exactly been good, and it kind of tells. I would say that sport is like a subset in Nigeria. It's a subset of the larger economy. You have like a brief idea of how the country is doing from how we fund, manage our sports, you know, sports industry. while on one hand it's correct because it's always difficult for you to get funding for some of this, for some of these conditions to sponsor the national team and football generally. But the NFL, as it stands, they get funds from different sources. First, from FIFA in various capacities. You attend tournaments, you get bonuses, you get competition fees and all of that. And then the federal government, in as much as things are kind of hard, as the case may be, there are still certain subventions that come from the government. So the question is how? How then do they manage these funds? Now, you could say the funds were never enough. That in itself is an issue. But combining with what comes from FIFA, combining with what comes from various sources, there should be able to be like a proper, someone should be able to be accountable for how all of this, all the funds are appropriated, how they are spent. And that's one of the reasons why it led to this issue in the first place, because we gathered after the resignation that just a couple of weeks earlier, that there had been like some sort of investigation into the financials of the NFL, how things are run, and there was that's a fact-finding report, really. It was really damning that it took corruption, anti-graft agencies in Nigeria, that's the EFCC, some of the other departments of state service as well, launching investigations into the Federation over how they've handled monies that have come as intervention from the federal government. These funds were meant to cover for player allowances.

0: bonuses for games played, camping allowances, and all of those things. It's what has culminated into it. Even the federal government is complicit on one hand, because sometimes these monies promised are not released as and when due. You have to go through various processes. I'll give an example. Last year, when the Falcons won the historic 10th title, the president of Nigeria pronounced huge amounts of monies to be given to these ladies. And according to reports that I've gathered over the last couple of weeks, over a year, and they're still waiting for this amount of money. So now, on one hand, you question how the federation will be able to work in that situation where they don't get the monies as and when due. But when they do get it as well, how do you dispose? How do you spend? So it's the questions where, you know, the investigation was asking, and it became very difficult, you know, for the board to answer and to properly account for how they spent this monies. And then, again, it's always going to be very difficult, but then again, whenever the monies come, you must be able to account for it and say, this is what we're using for, and then just allow these players to get their monies when as they needed to. One of the issues or problems that I personally, I think, is also, you know, a big part of how we have gotten ourselves into this situation is infrastructure. Mm-hmm. Infrastructure, and I'd like to say that should also be under the purview of the federal government. Well, maybe in conjunction with the NFF as well, because I feel like a forward-thinking board, a forward-thinking association should be able to get to the point where you are not entirely self-sufficient, but you're able to get things done on your own. An instance is FIFA gives money for infrastructure development to go. There's this FIFA Go project, as it's called, where sometimes they give funds, you have to build certain structures. How do they spend those monies as well? That's the question.
1: Mm-hmm.
0: For Nigeria as a whole, the national team do not have a standard camping ground. Like, you're calling players to camp, either the men or women's team, underage team, or the senior national team. You're calling them to camp. We cannot say for certain that this is where the national team camp is. I see the French national team, for instance. They are reporting to camp for duty. They already know this is where we are heading to. A particular camping ground like a hostel, sort of. The Three Lions of England, they are reporting to camp. They have where they are heading to. They have to play national team games. The Wembley Stadium, we know that's their standard pitch, except maybe something else, something out of the ordinary is happening there, and then for one reason or the other, they cannot use the venue. But here in Nigeria, we cannot say for certain that this is our national stadium, that every time the national team is playing, this is where they are going to be. We keep moving it from one location to the other. At some point, it was Abuja. Abuja, the pitch, the infrastructure started decaying. And then they had to quickly revive Lagos. They brought it back to Lagos. After a while, took it away from Lagos again. Lagos started decaying. And then they took it to Akwa Ibom, which is like the best pitch you have in Nigeria at the moment. But some fans have also argued that that venue does not have the soul of Nigerian football, because it's difficult for you to get fans to come in and really race the roof right there. But you keep moving them from one location to the other. They can't say for certain that this is where we are rooted. This is our home ground, quote unquote, if I can put it that way. So infrastructure has also been a part of the problem that we've had with the national team. But Gusau and his board, when he was speaking at the press conference just after announced his resignation, he went on to give like a report card of himself to say that this is what I have done. In spite of everything you've heard outside, but this is what I've done. And one of the things that he said is done is how according to him, he said they were able to, just before he left, they were able to secure a sponsorship for the Nigerian Professional Football League, which falls under the Nigerian Football Federation. Now, the NPFL has been in shambles as far as I'm concerned, because they struggle to put the games on national TV for streaming. Now we're in an age where you have, there are a lot of YouTube streams, different ways where you can get the game into the hands of your fans, like much more easier, not just on national television. We're still struggling to hold it down in that regard.
1: But now I just want to bring in Samson here, because we're looking at the timing of all that's happening. I mean, the board resigned just before the term ended. You know, I'm wondering, and I'm very curious, Samson, was this strategic, do you think, or maybe it's driven by the recent events? Blessing has already hinted at, you know, this investigation that had been happening prior. But what's really going on, Samson?
2: Thank you very much.

0: very much, Lucy. Timing, based on my sources, this board should have gone like a year ago. As a matter of fact, after they failed to qualify the nation for the 2026 World Cup, there was a lot of calls that, this board should go. But again, because of the whole, the kind of booby traps that you have, the government will be seen to be interfering if they decide to, come out and say, okay, look, we need you guys to resign, or we are sacking the NFL. Because again, based on NFL, based on FIFA status, that cannot happen except the elected Congress of the NFL itself, that's the Nigerian Football Federation, who is vested with that power. Have the kind of authority to do that. Then, of course, the Super Eagles went to the Nations Cup, and it was going to be like a saving grace, for the board, as it were, hoping that things can get better, and but again, the Super Eagles performed the way they performed. So the timing wasn't too strategic, but again, it was a window, because if they fail to turn in the towel, there are already a lot of discontent, not just from football fans across the country, but also from stakeholders, football stakeholders, even players who have played the games and all of that. And I say, hey, look, we are a very, very dangerous time. I think what broke the camel's back, as they often say, was a failure of the national female team, the Super Falcons, for the first time since the inception of the Female World Cup in 1991, the Nigerian Super Falcons have been at every edition of that World Cup, only for 2026, for them to miss out on the World Cup. Even the playoff, the window granted for the playoff, they were unable to also take that opportunity to go to the World Cup. And I think that was where it came to a head for the board and just everything. They were actually even trying to save their face. We already had even the current, or rather the recently resigned president of the Nigerian Football Federation already making moves to return. Mm-hmm. Ahead of this elected Congress that you mentioned was going to happen on the 27th of September. So timing was not strategic. It was just that they had their cup was already full and was even overflowing, and it was just time for them to go.
1: And listen, there are multiple anti-corruption agencies now circling the NFF, all looking into this roughly $11 million or 17 billion naira in government funds. But who has been caught in the crosshairs? And I'm even more curious about who is currently authorized to run the federation during this leadership vacuum.
0: So that's where there's a vacuum right now, rightly put. But again, there is a certain commission in Nigeria called the National Sports Commission, which oversees sports administration in the entire country. There's a chairman who was one time a vice president of the Nigerian Football Federation. He's now at the helm as the chairman of the National Sports Commission, which doubles, or which is like an equivalent of the Minister of Sports, which we used to have in other countries. And then also you have a Director General in that particular commission. So they may necessarily not be a vacuum as some sort, because remotely or inadvertently, you will have the Sports Commission calling the shots. As a matter of fact, for a lot of the decisions of the NFF in recent times, it has actually not been within the purview of the NFF, because again, they are the ones bringing the money. This money that has been investigated at the moment is actually the product of the Nigerian government, which gives this money to the NFF through the National Sports Commission, which administer these funds. So they are in a space to deal with the issues as well, while we look forward to the elected Congress, which will come up in about a month's time from today.
1: Okay. I want to get back to you, Blessing, because there are quite some important things that you mentioned, when you were talking about the challenges, so to speak, when it comes to like accountability and players, for instance, not being paid their monies on time, or there not being infrastructure or standard camping grounds that you mentioned earlier on. And President Tinubu has ordered a comprehensive reform, of the Nigerian football. And this on paper sounds good, but is it actually enough to change how things work on the ground?
2: To be honest, it's a great start. We actually need reforms to get Nigerian football away from this level we found ourselves. We need reform. We need a thorough look into the statutes to see what can change, what has to change, and what must be changed. However, my problem or the challenge that I have with this is that We have often paid lip service to reforms in Nigeria. It's not the first time we've had this situation of where it feels like the federal government or the federal government are interfering and has gotten us into problems with FIFA in the past. We've had that issue, I think it was 2018 or thereabout, where we were briefly banned or suspended by FIFA. So at that point, we felt like, yes, there should be a reform, because the president at the point in time also said the same thing, let's get reforms into Nigerian football. But we are back at the same position. The reforms were not done then. So it feels like lip service. Is it a question of who wants control, who's able to dictate tune here? And it's a slippery slope to be in, because according to the FIFA statutes, government shouldn't interfere, even though to an extent the government also has, you know, like Samson was saying, they have a bit of leeway into asking questions, how did you spend the monies that we give you? Because they also own this project as well. So in a way, they are also accountable to the government. This is how we spend the money they're giving to you. But FIFA also frowns at interference. So could this be the start of reform? Yes, it should be and could be. But then again, I've seen this play out in the past where we said this is what's supposed to be and at the end of the day, it wasn't that. So what could be changed differently at this point? Now the elections for next month have been postponed, which I feel like is a good position, a good way to go. But now, are we going to see a situation whereby they're going to look back into the NFF statutes, the rules, the regulations, and see what can be tweaked into work? I think until that is done, and then we can now talk about maybe getting FIFA. I think one of the things that the NSC, that's the National Sports Commission, are trying to do, and I feel they've been very treading very carefully about it, because it feels like they've learned lessons from the last time that we suspended the ban, excuse me, is trying to get FIFA involved in this entire process, because if you do all of this without FIFA's involvement, it's going to land us in big trouble. So they probably have to report back to FIFA and tell them this is what we want to do in conjunction with FIFA. FIFA perhaps at this point will need to maybe appoint a normalization committee. That's what they do, you know, in this instance, appoint a normalization committee and get them to go over the statutes once again, and then they get to the point where they are in charge of daily operations, they handle legal, financial, administrative, everything, and then even get to the point where they also get the elections done, where they appoint or get the elections organized in a point where they bring in new, ushering the new elected board.
1: Yeah, Samson, I'm now just curious about how people have been talking about this. I mean, is this an important topic in Nigeria, as well as the football stakeholders? How are they reacting to how everything's been playing out?
0: Okay, it depends on which of the divides you are. It's been a mixed reaction, but largely it's been greeted with a lot of positive comments, especially from those who think that Nigerian football hasn't seen better days of late. I mean, I was speaking with one of my colleagues just very recently, a few days back, and he said, look, Samson, in the last 5 years, our football has been taking 5 years behind most African countries. We claim to be the giant on the African continent. Our players appear to be the top, not just in Europe, but, you know, if you compare what we've done across the eight bracket and all of that, and the senior players, we're having some of the top 10 players on the African continent. At least you'll find three or four coming from Nigeria. But yet, we've not been able to, you know, cash in on the potentials the country, you know, do have when it comes to harnessing and making the most of football. And again, one of the biggest brands, like it or not, on the African continent, should have been the Super Eagles. But unfortunately, because of this governance issue we've had over time, we've not been able to achieve that. And so a lot of them have been putting this together and saying, hey, look, this resignation, as a matter of fact, didn't come at a better time, because we will have an opportunity now, just like Blessing tried to allude to, have a reset in terms of where our football is going. I'm sure now that a standard has been created. And for a lot of the comments we've gotten, that look, nobody would like to take over this position, knowing that if you don't perform well, you'll be left there. You see.
1: Mm-hmm. Mm-hmm. Right. We want to come to a close now, and I just want to give you, Blessing, some final thoughts that you can share with us. I mean, how can the Federation bounce back to its former glory? I mean, what are two or three things that must absolutely happen for real change to be seen?
2: For me, I think what would tell that we are on the right path or what we've done well is if we can say for certain that this is the player pathway development. What's happening with sports in the grassroots? What's happening with local football? How can we get the NPFL, that's the Nigerian Professional Football League, back to its the top, back to the point where a lot of people are interested? I can easily get to see the league on TV or any other sources if possible. Officiating is good. We've got coaches who are getting the best education. I don't know if that's the best way to put it, like training and retraining of some of these coaches, some of the referees as well. You're heading to the World Cup or major tournaments, you have Nigerian referees who are in their numbers heading to this tournament just because they are very, very competent, they're very good, they cannot be overlooked. So I think based on that is what I can tell. I can say from there that yes, indeed, we are beginning to get football right again in Nigeria. So there has to be like a process from grassroots all the way to the top, also affecting these other parts in terms of officiating, coaching, administrative-wise, and infrastructure as well. Infrastructure is very, very key. That's where I feel like government should be flexing its muscle a lot more, infrastructure. Once all of this is in place, or we are seeing like a semblance of something that could be stable, I think we could see Nigerian football is back to the top.
1: Wonderful. Blessing Fowowe, a sports analyst based in Nigeria, and DW Samson Omale. Thank you both for your input.
2: Thanks for having me.
0: Thank you very much, Lucy. It's good to be here.
3: Get the stories that are shaping the continent here on Africa Link.
1: Is it the leadership failure at the NFF or the coaches, players, and preparation? For millions across Nigeria, from Lagos to Kano, this crisis hits close to home. Let's hear their voices.
4: We cannot say precisely if these resignations would help to birth the needed change we need in Nigerian football. But of course, there's every hope, there's every reason to be optimistic that a standard is about to be set.
5: For me, the resignation of Ibrahim Gusau and the entire NFF board is a major turning point for Nigerian football. It shows that the business of football cannot be handled as usual. We have talented players all over the world, and we have great potentials. But the problem here is good governance.
6: Well, the resignation of the members of the board of the Nigerian Football Federation couldn't have come at a better time. This is just the right time for that to happen. That point where we would say they've come to the end of the road of their first tenure. Yeah.
1: Football in Nigeria unites North and South, tribe and language, and rebuilding it demands more than leadership changes. Is this the reset Nigerian football needs? 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Thanks to Isaac Mugabe for co-producing this episode. I'm Lucy Riley. Goodbye for now.
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7: Hello and welcome to Africa Link News on DW. I am Michael Uti. Remember when the United States deployed about 200 troops to Nigeria in February to help fight insurgents? Well, that mission is already coming to an end. Starting this month, those troops will begin leaving the country. DW's Abiodun Jamil has the latest from Abuja.
8: When they were deployed, Washington described the force as a small team sent under a mutual agreement with Nigeria. The move came after the U.S. carried out strikes on suspected ISIS fighters, one President Donald Trump said were targeting Christians. So, what did the deployment achieve? Working alongside Nigerian forces, the U.S. troops took part in operations that led to the killing of a senior commander of the Islamic State West Africa province, also known as ISWAP, as well as several other militants in northeastern Nigeria. U.S. officials say the mission could serve as a blueprint for future counterterrorism operations in Africa. The argument is that a relatively small U.S. presence, backed by intelligence support and cooperation with local forces, can still have a major impact. Nigerian authorities say the partnership delivered important gains in the fight against terrorism and other cross-border security threats. They had that cooperation with Washington on shared security concerns will continue. But what happens now that the troops are leaving? The withdrawal does not mean the relationship is ending. Intelligence sharing, military training, and other forms of security cooperation are expected to continue. At the same time, Nigeria is still dealing with serious security challenges. While militant groups in the northeast may have been weakened, violence and attacks are spreading in other parts of the country, including areas not traditionally linked to jihadist insurgency. So, how do Nigerians feel the mission, and what do they think the departure of U.S. troops could mean for the country's security?
9: Largely, if you look at U.S. record, in most of the countries that they went to help, they went to Niger. They were there for more than how many years? At the end of the day, the Niger government has to tell them to leave. They went to Iraq. They did some damage there. At the end of the day, the Iraqi government has to find a way of solving their own security. So the U.S. is not always a solution. But what I'm saying that despite that, we need them. We need them in intelligence sharing. We need them in military equipment to support us. We need them in training.
10: In my own opinion, I can see that such people could be around to reinforce us more, to give us more confidence, and let the attackers also know that Nigeria is serious about fighting insecurity.
7: The Tanzanian government has announced a 2-month amnesty, allowing people in possession of illegal firearms to surrender them without facing prosecution. The program, which runs from September 1st to October 31, is part of a nationwide effort to remove unlicensed weapons from communities. Speaking in Dodoma on Tuesday, Home Affairs Minister Patrobas Katambi said the amnesty was issued through a government notice dated 28th August. During the period, anyone holding a firearm without the required permit or one obtained illegally can hand it over at police stations, local government offices, or ward executive offices without fear of legal action. And finally, voters in Guinea-Bissau have approved a referendum on constitutional reforms that will expand presidential powers, the country's electoral commission announced on Tuesday. The vote comes ahead of general elections later this year aimed at restoring civilian rule. The referendum held on Sunday took place less than 10 months after a military coup ousted a government in the West African nation. It also comes just months before the presidential election scheduled for 6th December. Guinea-Bissau joins a growing list of African countries where leaders have sought to amend or rewrite constitutions to strengthen executive authority, extend term limits, or remove age restrictions. Similar constitutional changes have been pursued in recent years in countries including Zimbabwe, Guinea, Togo, Uganda, and Chad. That's all for the news today. If you want more information, log on to our website, dw.com. I am Mike Luti.
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1: Welcome, it's time for our detective series, Crime Fighters, Drugs to Cure, Drugs to Kill, by Mukoma Wangugi. This fourth episode is entitled Things Are Happening. In Ketago People's Republic, Detective Kalumba and his two colleagues are investigating the death of 21-year-old Peter, a poisoning made to look like a drug overdose. At Peter's funeral, the preacher suggested to them that a healer might have had something to do with the murder.

0: The name the preacher gave us, Johnston Lamatu, was that of a local traditional healer. It made sense. Whoever prepared the cyanide capsules had to have a good knowledge of medicine, access to illegal drugs, and a complete disregard for the law. So Chokbang Salamisha and I decided to pay Lamatu a visit. The image that comes to mind when people hear the word traditional healer is of backwoods, smoky huts, and creepy noises, but Lamatu's place was nothing like that. He lived on a small farm, keeping cows, goats, and chickens. In other words, he looked just like any other middle-class farmer, but there was no way the money he was making from the farm could have paid for that sparkling new four-wheel pickup. He seemed to be expecting us. At any rate, he showed no surprise.
1: I can see you're here on police business. Why?
0: Correct. I am Detective Kalumba, and these are my partners, Salamisha Chokbank. Dr. Lamatu, do you know a boy called Peter?
1: There are many Peters in this world. I'm sure I know one.
0: How many Peters do you know who have recently been poisoned?
1: I heard about that unfortunate boy, but I can't see what it has to do with me.
2: Well, now, let's see. Can you tell us which medical school trains witch doctors?
1: Okay. First of all, I'm not a witch doctor. I'm a healer. The knowledge I have has been passed down from generation to generation. It's tried and tested. A witch doctor uses smokes and screens and incantations and tries to calm the patient's fears. I use science, traditional African science.
3: He's right, you know. Us calling him a witch doctor will be like him mistaking us for vigilantes.
2: Ah, Salamisha. This man is a charlatan. He sells miracle water, tonics to cure the incurable, cancer, AIDS and all.
1: I'm afraid, detective, it's you who is the charlatan.
2: Huh?
1: You're speaking of things you have no business talking about. Your misunderstanding of what I do is based entirely on hearsay.
0: Our apologies, Mr. Lamatu, but we do have work to do. We need to find Peter's killers, otherwise they may kill again. Can we put our differences aside and work together?
1: I didn't know the boy. Never saw him, not even once.
0: Well then, if you have nothing to hide, may we take a look around?
1: Do you have a search warrant?
0: No, we don't. We are hoping for a little good faith on your part.
1: Good faith? You want me to help you violate my own rights? Fine. Go ahead and look around. You'd better leave the place as tidy as you find it.
0: Thank you, Mr. Lamatu.
3: Okay, let's do it.
4: Hey guys, come here. Hmm? I think I found something.
3: What is it, Kalumba?
2: What is it?
3: Let's have a look. What is it?
0: It looks like a capsule making kit. See?
3: There must be thousands of capsules here. And what's that white powder? Lamatu, what is all this?
1: I've never seen that briefcase before. I don't use capsules for the medicines I prescribe. You can ask my patients.
2: Then what are they doing here?
1: I'm telling you the truth. Someone must have left it there for you to find, presumably. Don't you think that if it were mine, I'd have hidden it better? Or poured the contents down the toilet as soon as I had your car pull up?
0: I found it right here on your desk. You could have been hiding it in plain sight.
1: Did you ever consider that your informant might be misdirecting you? That they want you to look in all the wrong places?
2: We are going to get the powder tested and have the kit checked for prints. If they match yours, we are coming for you. And we won't be so polite next time.
1: You do that. I'll be waiting for your apology right here in my own home.
0: My gut feeling was that Lamatu was innocent, and Salamisha and Chokbank both agreed. It was all far too easy, and his explanation of how he practiced medicine made sense. He seemed to have respect for both his work and his patients. As we talked it over in the car, it became obvious that we needed to have a serious talk with the preacher. We were on our way there when my phone rang. It was forensics. They'd found a prescription note in some of Peter's belongings, from Mary Jane's pharmacy. We decided to split up. Salamisha and Chokbank could go and find the preacher, while I headed to the pharmacy. As I walked in, I missed a step, tripped, and did an awkward little dance to regain my balance. I looked up to see Mary Jane laughing at the off-balance detective.
5: What are you doing, spinning or dancing?
0: She was very beautiful.
5: Either way, welcome to Mary Jane's.
0: Oh, thank you. I am Detective Kalumba. I have a few questions for you if you don't mind.
5: All right, but I have the answers already.
0: You do?
5: Of course I do. I know nothing. Now go home and let me work.
0: Ask yourself why a moderately intelligent cop would show up on your doorstep if he didn't have a good reason. Let's show each other some respect.
5: I quite agree, Detective Kalumba. On the other hand, wouldn't you agree that mutual suspicion is more appropriate?
0: Let's keep it simple then. Mary Jane, what do you know?
5: Detective, I wish things were that simple. I'm a very busy woman. What is it that you want to know?
0: I'm investigating a murder. Fake drugs are involved. Your name came up. Shall we sit down and have a proper conversation?
5: I have a lot of work to do, Detective. Ask your questions.
0: This is why you tell me the truth, for your own sake, but also to do some good. Tell me, this young man, Peter, who killed him, do you know?
5: All I can tell you is our lives are over. You've woken an angry giant, Detective.
0: Mary Jane, are you expecting anyone?
5: No.
0: Hide in the bathroom.
5: Okay.
2: We're here, Kalumba.
3: We're here.
0: Chokbank, Salamisha, thank God.
3: Oh, Chokbank, are you okay?
0: Chokbank, hang on. Salamisha, do you see them? What's going on?
6: What's going on? That's a good question. Be sure to tune in next time to find out if the detectives managed to escape safely. You can listen to this episode again at dw.com/crimefighters. And now stay tuned for a meeting with a special guest, Mukoma Wangugi, the author of this series. The goal of Crime Fighters is not only to entertain, but also to give listeners useful knowledge. Why did you choose the topic counterfeit medicine?
7: Just the whole idea of there's something wrong about giving somebody fake medicine. You know, there's something I think morally wrong, maybe more than other crimes, you know, like shoplifting. I would say the idea of somebody coming to you, you know, and they have hope, you know, and they're sick, possibly it's a terminal illness, and then they end up with fake medicine is just wrong.
6: What do you hope to achieve with this series?
7: To entertain and to educate. To entertain, you know, because they're very lively characters, I think, and there are moments of suspense. So, and at the same time, to educate and raise questions around why people need fake drugs and to question the idea of that it's actually the poor who can't afford going to hospitals who end up buying the fake drugs, you know, and to question why African governments don't break patents, for example, AIDS, for God's sake. I mean, we should break the AIDS patent and make our own cheaper drugs.
6: In episode 4 of Drugs to Cure, Drugs to Kill, you depict a healer, Lamatu, who insists on using traditional African science instead of hocus pocus. How important is it for you to contradict clichés about Africa?
7: I think we have to fight those stereotypes that portray, you know, Africans as irrational, as without agency, as if, you know, they're just sitting there waiting for Western help. And I think once people can see the full humanity of Africans, then it becomes easy first not to exploit them. You know, there's a lot of exploitation going on, both by the African elites, but also by Western elites and Western governments. So I think it's very, very important to show that agency, to show that Africans are not just sitting around waiting for Western help, that, you know, they have people who practice African medicine, communities that come together in terms of a crisis, and their own heroes, you know, and so on and so forth.
6: Do you have a message for our listeners?
7: I hope you enjoy the story, but also listen to some of the questions that have been asked in the drama, you know, and also think of solutions.

0: Deutsche Welle, learning by ear. 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
1: Hello there, and welcome to Crime Fighters, Drugs to Cure, Drugs to Kill, by Mukoma Wangugi. This is the fifth episode. It all boils over. The name of the pharmacist Mary Jane came up during the investigations into Peter's death. But when the detectives went to interrogate her, all hell broke loose.
2: The gunfight at the pharmacy was unlike anything I'd ever experienced before. Our enemies had the element of surprise and the advantage of overwhelming firepower. If it weren't for Chokbank and Salamisha, I wouldn't have survived. When they dropped me off at Mary Jane's, they saw a van pull up, but didn't think much of it at first. It was only about a minute later that Chokbank remembered seeing the same van near Malinya's house. So they drove back and saved our lives. Chokbank was wounded, but Salamisha miraculously escaped. Amidst all the gunfire, I heard her fire three single disciplined shots, and then all was quiet. She had killed them all. Meanwhile, Mary Jane had managed to call the ambulance from a hiding place in the back of the pharmacy.
3: Will Chokbank be okay?
4: We need to get him to hospital, right now.
3: I'm sorry.
4: Don't talk. Save your strength. You're going to be okay.
3: Sorry. I have to go.
2: No.
3: I have to go now. You know how it is. This is to be.
2: No, my brother, please, just hold on.

0: We knew by now that Peter's death was somehow connected to our country's wealthy, powerful and corrupt elite. With Chokbank wounded, Salamisha and I were the only ones left on the case. We wanted to continue my conversation with Mary Jane, which had been interrupted by the gunman. We were still at the pharmacy when my phone rang. I knew already what I was about to hear. Salamisha, that was the hospital. Chokbank is
1: He didn't make it.
0: No. Our brother is dead. My God, those are words I never thought I'd have to say. My brother, our brother, is dead.
1: Oh no, I'm so sorry. No. I refuse to cry. I'll get revenge instead. Let's make Chokbank's death count for something, Kalumba. We'll get them all. Not just the assassin who pulled the trigger. We'll get the forces behind them too. From the one selling fake medicine in the street for 10 Ketagu shillings, to the one living in a mansion on other people's false hopes.
0: You and I, Salamisha, we'll go wherever this case leads us. We'll see it through right to the end.

0: It was time to take stock. This is what we had so far. Tita was dead. Our first lead in the case, Fuma, was dead too, and his assassins were killed in a shootout with Salamisha and Chokbank. Now my fellow detective Chokbank, who was like a brother to me, was dead as well. Everyone involved in the case was in some way suspicious. Baba Peter, the preacher man, Mary Jane, Dr. Kamkuta and his brother Malinya, the healer Lamatu, pretty much everyone we'd come across was potentially guilty. It was time to start thinking about who looked more guilty than the others. I wanted to get the people behind the people who killed Chokbank. Mary Jane was beautiful. She was obviously intelligent. But was she dangerous?
1: Okay, detectives. What do you want to know?
0: What did you mean when you said our lives are over? It's already true for Chokbank. He was like a brother to me and has just been murdered by those beasts. I intend to get them, and in order to do that, I'll trample on anyone who stands in my way. Do you understand me?
1: The loss of your friend does not give you the right to threaten me. Do you understand me?
0: I just don't want you to have any illusions. You seem to be a straight-talking woman, Mary Jane, so I'm going to be perfectly straight with you. A young man is dead. The manner of his death suggests that the killer had some knowledge of medicine, in particular how to mix medicines in the right proportions and how to prepare cyanide capsules. You are a pharmacist and your name has come up in our investigation. So once again, what did you mean when you said I'd walk in a giant?
1: I meant that you have angered some very dangerous beasts. Beasts that are hungry for power and money. Peter did the same, and now he's dead.
2: So you knew Peter?
1: Yes, I did. I knew him very well. I prepared his prescriptions. But he was also my boyfriend.
2: So how come his parents knew nothing about you?
1: Why do you think? Which is harder to overcome in this country? Differences of ethnicity or of class? I've done well for myself, as you can see. But I come from a very poor village. They wouldn't have wanted their son to marry a village girl. To them, I was his plaything, not his girlfriend. He told them we'd broken up, but we were still seeing each other, secretly. You know what was worst of all? I couldn't even attend his funeral. I couldn't say goodbye to the love of my life.
0: Then you want justice too. Tell us everything you know and I'll make sure they pay for the suffering they've caused.
1: Revenge? No, that's not for me. If I help you, it will be so that others don't suffer as well.
0: That's good enough for me. Please, Mary Jane, start from the beginning.
1: You know about the drugs?
0: Which drugs?
1: Counterfeit medicines. All kinds. It's a multi-billion dollar industry all over the world, especially where people are poor and desperate. Do you know what they say? 10 Ketagu shillings from 1 million poor people makes one millionaire. Fake antibiotics, fake antivirals, cough syrups watered down so that they still taste like medicine.
2: Are you involved?
1: Do I look like I have a billion Ketagu shillings in my Swiss bank account? Besides, those fake drugs are bad for my pharmacy. What happened was this. I was approached by drug dealers and I turned them down. My mistake was telling Peter. He wanted to find out more. He said that with his money and power, he'd make sure they'd never bothered me again.
0: Do you have any leads for us? Where do we start?
1: Over 30% of the medicines sold in this country are fake. Most people don't even know you're supposed to have a prescription note from the doctor, and that you need to take it to a licensed pharmacy. As for where they're coming from, for a supply like that, you'd have to look to the Ministry of Health. That much I know. And when you get there, start at the top.
0: You have a point. That amount of money certainly isn't ending up in the hands of the little people. It's the little people who are doing the dying.
1: Are we done? If that's it, all I can say is I hope I never have to see you again, not under this sort of circumstances.
0: I can assure you, madam, that the feeling is mutual.
2: Well, the only thing that will keep you safe from us is the truth. We are going to get the people behind Chokbank's death and Peter's.

A lot has been going on, but the detectives are staying focused. Join us again next time to find out where the story leads. 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Bye for now.

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1: Hello, it's time for Crime Fighters, Drugs to Cure, Drugs to Kill, by Mukoma Ongugi. This is the sixth episode, entitled Coming Undone. Last time, the detectives Kalumba and Salamisha lost their colleague Chokbank during a shootout in Mary Jane's pharmacy. It also turned out that Mary Jane was the girlfriend of Peter, the young man whose murder sparked the investigation. Mary Jane told the detectives that Peter was trying to identify the people behind the counterfeit medicine ring. She hinted that they should look into the Ministry of Health.
2: Mary Jane, I believed her. We came to her with pieces of the case and she put them together to make a roadmap through the many corridors of power and money. The next day, Salamisha and I met in the car park outside the police station.
3: Hey Kalumba, how are you holding up?
2: I'm okay, but I want to wrap this case up before we bury Chokbank. I want him to rest with justice served.
3: Then let's do it. I suggest we start with Dr. Kamkuta and his brother. I've just heard that Malinia is woken up in hospital. Come on, I'll drive.
2: Some good news at last.
3: Bad news for him.
2: I always knew we'd come back to the brothers. Too much had been happening around them for them to be completely innocent. What we didn't know was the extent to which either brother was involved. Millions of Kitagu shillings were being made by people preying on the sick and desperate. And we were starting to lose patience. Malinia, of course, was under guard. Not only because he was a suspect in a major drug and medicine trafficking case, but also because he was Kamkuta's brother. At the hospital, we showed our badges and we were let into his room. Malinia, you have to talk. Otherwise, we'll stop protecting you. And how long do you think you'll stay alive then?
4: Detective, it's all coming back to me now. I promised I'll tell you everything, didn't I?
5: Where are they? Detectives, you have no right to be here without my permission. This is harassment. My brother is very sick.
4: No, Kamkuta, my brother, please. It's over. You don't have to protect me anymore. I'm only alive because of these detectives. We have to give them what they want. It's time to tell the truth.
5: Very well. Listen, detectives. If we tell you what we know, what will we get in return?
3: Give us a name and we'll see.
5: The Minister of Health. He's the person you're looking for.

0: Finally, we were climbing up the ladder, getting closer to the powers behind the drug trade. The question was, knowing all that we knew already, did Salamisha and I really want to get so close to the truth? The people we were dealing with were completely callous. They traded in death, taking advantage of the sick, even the terminally ill, selling them fake medicines. How do you wrest a power so great it has a minister caught between a rock and hard place? But Chokbank, they'd killed him. They'd poisoned Peter and then they'd gone on killing. And then they would kill thousands more with their fake medicines and keep on raking in millions of dollars. Maybe Salamisha and I alone couldn't stop them, but we had to try.
1: Come on in, detectives. My secretary says you have urgent news. How may I help you?
2: Very easily, Minister. Fake drugs, counterfeit medicines. Tell us everything now, and we might allow you to turn state witness. That's as good as it's going to get for you.
1: Listen, my friends. One phone call. One phone call is all it takes. And it will be me allowing you to turn state witness.
0: Come on, Minister. You knew it was over the moment we walked through that door. What's it going to be? The truth or jail? I only had to take one look at him to know that the Minister of Health would tell us everything. It was the look of a middleman caught with his hand in the pharmaceutical cookie jar. I could just see the calculations running through his mind. Middlemen are only brave until they are caught. The worst thing for them I'd learned over the years was that middlemen actually have a conscience. Otherwise, they'd commit the crime themselves or wait at the end to claim their profit. Middlemen are stuck in the middle because they believe they can change the outcome for the better. The Minister of Health struck me as one of these. He'd start off making empty threats and end up telling us everything we wanted to know. It was time to get him talking.
2: Sir, you know why we are here. You yourself are a trained doctor. I'm sure you don't want to see innocent people dying because fake medicines have given them false hope.
1: Listen, detectives. As the Minister of Health, of course I know the kind of thing that goes on. We get reports all the time about people suffering because they've taken fake medicine. In fact, we've just arrested some medicine men who'd been selling false hopes.
0: You know how this ends, right? You've seen it many times before, every time there's a scandal. Cabinet reshuffle. And then a reshuffled minister disappears. And a year or two later, they're nowhere to be found. You and I, we know what happens. They get disappeared.
1: You want the truth, you say? For that to work, you would need to know more than I do.
2: How about we just have a conversation? Listen, you live in the shadows, you'll die in the shadows. The only thing that can turn your dangerous night into day is telling the truth. Shine a light on them, Minister. Expose them. That's how you'll win your freedom.
0: I don't believe you'd have let us in if you didn't want to do this.
1: All right. I'll tell you. But for just one reason. If you don't make it right, then you and I will all be dead by the end of tomorrow. You have to understand, what you're dealing with is the very essence of power.
2: But power isn't an essence. It's always a person. Someone's finger is pushing the terrible buttons. Whoever it is, stop hiding behind them. Tell us now.
1: Baba Peter, he killed his son.
0: How do you know?
1: Because I am the Minister of Health. And Baba Peter is my handler. We operate like terrorist cells. He tells me when to order the fake medicine for the national hospitals. At first, he told me they were cheap generic drugs, that he'd made a good deal, and we could cream off a lot of money while still doing good. I wanted there to be cheaper medications for the sick. By the time I discovered they were all fake, it was too late. I'd made enough money out of the scam to end up in jail.
0: So you still have a conscience?
1: I am a doctor. The people under my care are supposed to get better, not die. Look, I kept a log, just in case. A kind of security. Here's everything you need on Baba Peter. Here, take it. For all our sakes, I hope you get to the truth fast enough. Because if you don't, we are all dead.
2: You said that already.
1: When they come for you, there'll be no second chance. You know why the rich are the rich and the powerful the powerful?
2: Tell us.
1: When I am president, my friends, I'll tell you.
2: I don't believe you're doing this to solve your conscience. You think we can help you bring everyone else down, leaving only you standing?
1: Well, detective, I am a politician after all. But if you finish this, I guarantee you
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1: Hello and welcome to Radio Prague International. I'm Daniela Lazarová. Coming up in the next half hour, we'll tell you about some of the events marking the 90th anniversary of Václav Havel's birth in October, explain why a copy of the Infant Jesus of Prague is traveling to Ireland, and report on a comprehensive photographic atlas of the country's wild plants that has been in the making for several years now. All that and more coming up, but first here's the news.
0: News.
1: Foreign Minister Peter Matzinka says Germany's findings regarding the drone attack on Leipzig-Halle Airport are alarming and must be taken seriously. Speaking to reporters ahead of an informal meeting of EU foreign ministers in Ireland, Matzinka said he plans to discuss the matter with the Czech intelligence services in the coming days. Matzinka also reiterated that he had summoned Russian ambassador to the Czech Republic, Anna Ponomariova, in connection with the incident. At a news conference on Tuesday, senior German officials blamed Russia after a drone carrying an explosive device was discovered near Ukrainian cargo planes at Leipzig-Halle Airport in eastern Germany last month. Police specialists are on Wednesday exhuming the remains of Jan Masaryk from the Masaryk family tomb at Lany near Prague. The move is part of efforts to ascertain how Masaryk, who was Czechoslovak Minister of Foreign Affairs, met his death in March of 1948. His body was found dead beneath the window of his apartment at the Ministry of Foreign Affairs only weeks after the communist takeover of the country. The official version at the time was that Masaryk had committed suicide. However, the police's Office for the Investigation of the Crimes of Communism is exploring the possibility that he was murdered. President Petr Pavel will attend the funeral of Norway's King Harald in Oslo on Wednesday, September 9th, the presidential office announced on its website. The Norwegian monarch died aged 89 last week after prolonged health problems. In a message of condolence following Harald's death, President Pavel said the king had left a significant mark not only on Norway's modern history, but also on European and international public life. The Coalition Freedom and Direct Democracy Party opposes plans to reduce unemployment benefits approved by the government on Monday. SPD leader Tomio Okamura said his party had not been consulted about the matter in advance and wants to raise the issue at a meeting of the Coalition Council. The government's plan has also drawn criticism from experts. They warn that cutting benefits in the first months of unemployment could result in people settling for lower-paid jobs, meaning that the state would collect less in taxes and social insurance contributions. Under the amendment submitted to the Chamber of Deputies, unemployment benefits would fall from the current 80% of a person's previous net wage to just 65% during the first 2 months. The National Archives have acquired two account books from the Prague Mint dating from 1716, which archivists until recently believed to have been lost. The German language documents complete a chronological series of account books dating from 1562 to 1774. Along with the account books, the archives also acquired records of assay marks used by goldsmiths, silversmiths, and jewelers from the first Czechoslovak Republic through the 1950s. This year's summer was the second hottest in the Czech Republic since records began in 1961, according to data from the Czech Hydrometeorological Institute. Temperatures repeatedly climbed above 40 degrees Celsius, and the country also recorded a now absolute temperature record at the end of June, when the station in Doksany in the Litoměřice region registered 41.9 degrees Celsius on June 28th. And finally, a quick look at the weather forecast. Thursday is expected to bring partly cloudy skies with some rain in the northern parts of the country and daytime highs between 21 and 25 degrees Celsius. that was the news, and we now turn to current affairs. Among the events marking the 90th anniversary of Václav Havel's birth in October will be the festival Havel Alive. Taking place at Prague Castle, it will showcase theatre, film, design and music connected to the late democracy leader. Ian Willoughby has the story.
2: A reworking of Lou Reed's Perfect Day by students from Prague's Academy of Performing Arts, who will be taking part in Havel Alive. U.S. artist Reed was just one of many international rock stars the country's first post-communist president hung out with. The venue for the festival will be the Prague Castle Complex, and the head of the Office of the President, Milan Vasina, explains the concept behind it.
3: I think it's important to somehow remind ourselves and our people, you know, what were his important messages and values for everybody regarding, I mean, freedom, regarding democracy, regarding the humanity.
2: Havel Alive will deliver a broad spectrum of arts events at various venues in Hradčany, including the Grand Riding School, where it was presented to the media on Wednesday. Veronica Wolf is Prague Castle's Culture and Programme Director.
4: It's difficult to choose one. Nevertheless, we are very happy that we managed to find the original library of Václav Havel, and we will show it here at our exhibition. And also what is extremely unique, that there will be premiere of the play written by Václav Havel, and this play was kind of hidden.

0: president's desk are being borrowed from the owners of a castle in Moravia. They bought the furniture when Havel's old office was remodeled under Václav Klaus, and some detective work was needed to track it down.
1: It will be the first time when the public will have the opportunity to see it, and I'm very happy that we succeeded. We had little time because we started to produce this exhibition in a relative short period of time, and we knew that the library is crucial to show because this was the symbol of Bořek Šípek doing in cooperation with Václav Havel, and we saw all the speeches that was given by Václav Havel with this library behind.
0: The festival is also set to include an online component in which visitors can peruse some of the items, such as gifts from foreign dignitaries, that Havel acquired during nearly 13 years as head of state. Havel Alive will run from October 4th until the 14th of January.
2: Ian Willoughby with that report. One of Czechia's best-known religious symbols is heading to Ireland. A specially dressed copy of the infant Jesus of Prague is being given to the Diocese of Kerry to mark Ireland's presidency of the Council of the European Union. Ruth Frankova has the details.
3: Pane náš Bože, požehnej prosíme tuto sošku pražského jezulátka.
4: The Archbishop of Prague, Stanislav Přibyl, blessed the new copy of the infant Jesus of Prague earlier this week at the residence of Prague Mayor Bohuslav Svoboda. The statue was specially made as a gift for Ireland and is dressed in an outfit combining Czech and Irish cultural traditions. Speaking to Czech radio, Přibyl explained its significance in the Christian tradition.
5: The infant Jesus is a wax statue that has become a worldwide symbol of devotion to the heart of the Christian faith. It depicts Christ as a child, but with a bearing of an adult.
4: According to Přibyl, the infant Jesus is meant to be a sign of hope, peace and God's love for everyone who encounters it.
2: We bless many different things, but ultimately it is people we're blessing through these objects. From the very beginning of Christianity, it has been said that when you see an image, you do not worship the image itself, but the person it represents.
4: The new copy continues a more than 400-year-old tradition of dressing the infant Jesus in different outfits. For this Irish version, the outfit was designed by Czech fashion designer Zuzana Kubíčková. She chose deep green velvet for the main garment. The flowing shirt is decorated with a vine motif, with grapes embroidered using amethyst-colored glass beads. Jana Adamcová, vice chair of the board of Prague City Tourism, says the outfit combines references to both countries.
2: Ireland is represented by the emerald green velvet of the infant Jesus clothing. The technique used to create the cloak is also significant. It's called smocking, a traditional technique from the British Isles.
4: The outfit also features several Czech elements, as Adamcová explains.
6: Na límečku je lipový list jako český národní symbol.
2: The collar features a linden leaf as a Czech national symbol. The vine ornament refers not only to the Christian tradition and the relationship between Christ and believers, but also to Prague's thousand-year-old vineyards associated with St. Wenceslas. The crystal heart pendant recalls the symbol that Václav Havel used alongside his signature.
6: Symbol, který ke svému podpisu připojoval Václav Havel.
4: The crown and royal orb were handmade by Czech glassmakers and jewellery makers in Jablonec nad Nisou with students and teachers from the local secondary school of crafts and services taking part. In Ireland, the infant Jesus of Prague is known as the Child of Prague. The statue has a particularly strong place in Irish folk tradition. Czech ambassador to Ireland Pavel Vošalík explains.
7: Soška jezulátka hraje mimořádnou roli při každém svatém.
2: The statue of the infant

0: Jesus plays a special role in wedding ceremonies. There is a belief that if the statue is placed outside the house on the wedding day, it will ensure that it does not rain. County Kerry is Czechia's partner region for Ireland's EU Council presidency. The choice also has a symbolic connection. Killarney was Prague's welcoming partner city in 2004 when the Czech Republic joined the European Union during Ireland's presidency. The Bishop of Kerry has said the statue is expected to be placed in the cathedral in Killarney, although another church in the area is also being considered. The official handover will take place on the 8th of September when the traditional pilgrimage mass is held at the Marian Spring in Ballyheigue on Ireland's Atlantic coast. It will also be the first public presentation of the specially designed statue. The original infant Jesus of Prague is kept at the Church of Our Lady Victorious in Prague's Malá Strana district. The more than four-century-old wax statue attracts pilgrims from around the world and is one of the best-known Czech spiritual symbols abroad. The copy sent to Ireland was brought into contact with the original statue by the Carmelites in Prague, making it what is known as a touch copy.
1: Ruth Frankova with that story. On now to something different. For 8 years, professional botanists and enthusiastic amateurs across Czechia have been working on an ambitious project, a comprehensive photographic atlas of the country's wild plants. Around 3,300 plants will be represented by some 10,000 photographs, along with distribution maps and information to help readers identify them. With the final field season now underway, the team hopes to publish the atlas in 2028. Vít Pohanka has all the details.
2: We plan to publish the atlas in 2028, and it will contain about 10,000 photographs of more than 3,030 plants. We will cover all native plants of the Czech Republic and also include most of the introduced and naturalized species. And thanks to our cooperation with the Institute of Botany of the Czech Academy of Sciences, museums and universities, we have access to data collected by botanists over the 250 years of Czech botany. And we will distribute the atlas internationally. For foreign botanists, it's important that we will include all difficult groups of the plants, for example, hawkweeds, dandelions, blackberries, or evening primroses. And it will be good source of information about these difficult plants.
3: Now, how long have you been working on it, and how many people roughly have contributed?
2: We started in 2018, so it's already 8 years hard work. That year we connected botanists from all around the country to make only one book together, not many small books. Well, today, we are about 30 botanists and about 190 photographers working on the book.
3: When you say photographers, you mean they are amateurs probably who are interested in botany?
2: Yes, some of them are professional and some of them are amateurs, yes. And very often it happens that amateurs can make better pictures than professional botanists. So we cooperate together and learn one from another.
3: Are there other teams in other countries that you communicate with, that you speak to? Are there other projects like yours?
2: There is a huge book, Flora Germanica, and the author cooperate with us. We give him in the past some pictures of difficult species, and he promised us to fill our gaps with their photos. And also we are connected to Hungarian botanists. These two countries are for us crucial because they are similar species. And they have some species which are in our country rare, in their countries can be common. So The contribution is for us very important.
1: Botanist Alena Lepší speaking there to Vít Pohanka. Next up, an in-depth interview, and we'll be talking to 22-year-old Miss Czech Republic, Sofia Osako, who will represent the country at Miss Universe in Puerto Rico this November. Sofia visited our studio and spoke to Anna Marie Regner about her Czech and Japanese legacy, why beauty pageants still matter, and how she hopes to showcase the Czech Republic on the world stage.

0: First of all, congratulations on winning Miss Czech Republic, Miss Universe. Why did you join the competition in the first place?
1: Honestly, it's a question that is harder to answer than you'd think, and the answer really changes every single time I answer it, but it would be, of course, to explore Latin America because the competition is being taken place in November in Puerto Rico. Also to really highlight the Czech beauty that we have here in our country.
0: You're a bit of an unusual Czech beauty, some might say, because of your background. You're Czech, Japanese, and you grew up speaking mostly English. How has this changed what it is to represent Czechia on the world stage for you?
1: I think more than anything, this experience taught me how to be more Czech. I think that sounds quite ironic because I am representing the Czech Republic and I am Czech, and I did grow up here my whole life, but speaking English, even with my parents speaking English, my siblings speaking English, this was the first time that I had the opportunity to enter a world where I would have to be speaking Czech to an extent where it isn't just casual, but also in a professional extent. And it really let me indulge into Czech culture and to really appreciate everything that Czech Republic has to offer.
0: Your mother's side is from Moravia, if I'm correct. How has that side of your family shaped who you are?
1: It's very interesting because I have two families, one in Japan and one in the Czech Republic, and one is in the countryside, the Morava, and they are absolute polar opposites of one another, and I would say that I've seen both sides equally. To have a family in Morava who is just so grounded and their values are just so strong and love family and enjoyment of life and just to be simply happy and what is life given to you. Then whenever we do go there, the activities that we do with each other is taborak, which is fire camp, and we pekač pekačky. You grill sausages on the fire and you play hide and seek with your grandma, your great grandma, your cousins. I think it's just really beautiful to touch grass every now and then, and it's a memory that really brings me back and, you know, allows me to touch ground whenever I'm in a place where I feel that my nose is sticking a bit too high.
0: Has your mother consciously tried to preserve any specific Moravian traditions within your life?
1: My mom does run the brand Tradice, which is a folklore fashion design, but more than the actual physical culture or like specific traditions, I think it's the way of life. My mom did grow up also in Japan from the age of 17. However, the Moravian roots are very deep within her, and it is more than just one thing that you could point out, but it is, I think, a value system that one carries within their own minds and their hearts, what they find important to them. So my mom always made sure I stayed kind to people who were working around me or just anybody who needed help around me. She always made sure that I felt that it is my duty, not just that I would want to, but it is my duty as a person to be right, to help them out for the sake of helping, and I think that is very strong in Morava. It's very different to Prague, but yeah, Moravian culture is very strong within me, I would like to say.
0: How would you describe your childhood between the Czech Republic and Japan, and how would you compare traditions, for example, how would you compare Christmas in those two countries?
1: Well, I celebrated Christmas only once in Japan, or maybe twice. And I had my aunt, and she was almost trying to convince us to get KFC, because it's a really big thing there. And it's like, sounds like a myth, but it is genuinely a really big thing to stand in line to KFC for 4 hours. They think the KFC guy is Santa Claus, properly convinced. But in the Czech Republic, we celebrate it usually with my mom.
0: Beauty pageants have faced a lot of criticism for judging women primarily based on appearance. Why do you think they still have a place in society today?
1: Women's beauty is more important and more valuable than people would like to admit. In a way that is, it is not in an arrogant way, or neither is it in a literal way. I think female beauty is really what drives the world, or in a soft power way, or in a subconscious way. And beauty pageants today, it is actually a misconception. It is not judged primarily on beauty. When you get to the competition, or even in the national one, you are judged far more than your physical appearance. You're judged on your determination, your kindness, your capabilities, and your potential in really succeeding and making an impact on the world. It does not matter if you're the most beautiful. You have to be the most lovable, I guess you could say, in some way as well.
0: What would your definition of beauty be?
1: My definition of beauty has always been someone who is very content with themselves. I think beauty is contentment within. When someone is looking at the ground, no matter how beautiful they may be, you will never see the full beauty shine within because it does come from within. The female gaze is becoming much more important in today's standard of beauty, meaning that it's not just young women that are considered to be beautiful, but for me, when I look at my mom, for example, who's in her 40s, or other women who are in their later ages, which is not late, but like 40 to 50, who are really beautiful and just shining within with their cool outfits and their smiles and their great careers, I think that more than anything moves me when I think of beauty, rather than when I see a 20-year-old model, because that is something that truly has contentment within itself, and that is something that has a reason to really feel proud and accomplished.
0: How do you feel then as a 22-year-old going into the competition, going up against someone from New Zealand, for example? Their representative is 40 years old, mm-hmm. She is a mother. How do you feel being put in a competition that has so many different types of women, different walks of life?
1: I think that is really the base of the idea of why the competition happens to begin with. I think to have an age restriction to begin with was, I wouldn't say it was very right. I think all women of all ages are capable of being just as beautiful as one another. And I think having somebody to compete with, in a literal term, compete with is a pageant, is interesting, and I think it will teach me a lot about myself. Last time I competed, I was 18 years old, and I can say that for certain, the women who were 28, they were able to teach me things without even acknowledging the fact that they were trying to teach me anything.
0: How do you think these international pageants are important as an instrument of soft power for the Czech Republic?
1: I think Czech Republic being such a small country, we have flourished in other competitions actually in the few recent years, but it really does put us on the map. That means we have attention from the globe, the entire international community, which gives us opportunities for economical growth, for international connections.
0: Do you think that Japanese culture has changed your perception of beauty?
1: I think it has influenced my perception of beauty for sure. I think in Japan it's very, the beauty standard there is to be more cute, to be very, just very petite and very cutesy-tootsy. And in Czech it's something to be more elegant, more diva, more fierce. So they are kind of contrasting in a sense, and I think having this contrast and having a mother who is, she fits into both categories. Having gone to an international school where then again, every person comes from a different background of what it means to be beautiful. I think rather than just Japan, I think my entire life has influenced me into saying what is true beauty. I am able to scope beauty in just about anybody and anything if you truly look at it the right angle.
0: You are currently also a university student outside of being a model and being Miss Czech Republic. What are your aspirations for the future?
1: I'm currently studying art history at the university here in Prague. I think my aspirations for the future would be just to simply have the knowledge.
0: What do you hope to achieve from the competition in November, and how do you hope to represent the Czech Republic on the world stage?
1: So I'm saying, of course, I am hoping that I achieve a placement, a high placement, at least in the top five. I will be giving it my all with my team, and I think Czech Republic is a country that, at least in this universe, we haven't been so overly prepared like the other competitions. We'd like to show that we too are a powerhouse of the beauty pageant world. And this is very niche, but those who do follow the pageants do understand that it is a lot of preparation. It is not simply you are beautiful, you walk and you do a good catwalk. No, it is months and months of preparation. It is knowledge that you have to really acquire and go out and seek out. The way I'd like to represent it is to stay true to myself. I think it is something that is actually rare within the pageant world because it is expected to try to get you to fit into a mold that already exists for years and years and years, almost a century. For the Czech Republic, I'd like to show that we are unique in the way that we accept people for who they are. And do something great for the Czech Republic in the Miss Universe competition.

0: And that interview with Miss Czech Republic Sofia Osako has brought us to the end of this half-hour broadcast from Prague. 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And if you'd like to contact us, write to english@radio.cz. We'll be glad to hear from you. This is Daniela Lazarová saying thanks for joining us today and take care.
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0: Welcome to God's Mighty Word with John Reed. Today, you'll hear how God's power can work more effectively in your life and the keys to His promises becoming real for you.
1: Hi, this is John Reed. Thanks for tuning in today to God's Mighty Word. Let me ask you a question. Do you think God is depressed? Do you think God is lonely? Do you think God is worried, you know, up running the universe? Do you think God sits around and worries about finances or is all depressed? No, of course not. We think God's God. God has this perfect existence where there's no fear and there's just lots of wonderful things surrounding you. Well, you know, the term we use so often in our Christian circles is, I've been born again. Thank God for that. But do you realize that when you were born again, you know, you're born to become something. And what happens when we become born again, we're not just forgiven of sins. Thank God we're forgiven of sins. We're not just now on our way to heaven. And again, thank God for our way to heaven. But the life of God is actually born again in our hearts, in our spirits. You know, again, we have the physical birth, but this is a spiritual birth. But just like when you're born physically and there's a whole future ahead of you of growth and excitement and getting to know others, so when we're born again in the spirit, that there is a lot more to it than a lot of times we have been told or know about a life with God. So what we have to understand is that when we're born again, God actually puts His life inside of us. Now, He doesn't just give us life, thank God for that, but He puts a measure of His own spirit, His own life inside of us. And so let's look in the Word of God into the very first book of the Bible and see how God created man in the first place. And we'll see again what He was thinking about planning at the new birth. But let's look at the very beginning of what we would consider the birth of humanity. And we all know, obviously, the story of Genesis, how God made man and women from the dust of the earth. But let's look at what He actually said. This is Genesis chapter 2. Then the Lord God formed man of dust from the ground. Now, literally, the word there for dust means clay. And breathed into his nostrils the breath of life. Now, that breath that was breathed into red clay wasn't just life as, you know, life as a typical organism. This is the life of God himself was breathed into Adam, and man became a living being. Now, we a lot of times think of the physical person of Adam. You know, we see all these interesting pictures of him and Eve running around the garden and all this wonderful fruit in their in all their glory and how happy they were walking around the Garden of Eden with God. But, you know, he also created an inner man at the same time. It was called Adam's spirit. So as a person, we know we have our physical body. You wouldn't be in this earth or have ears to hear me if you didn't have a physical body. We also know we have our mind and our will and our emotions and our feelings and a lot of that. But in the very most center of us, often the Bible refers to it as our spirit, our heart, that's where Adam was also created as a living being. So basically, we almost, in essence, have two living beings. We have the inner living being, which is Adam's spirit, and then we have the outer physical living being. And as we know that when Adam was created, originally there was no death, there was no sickness, there was simply fellowship with God. And when Adam and Eve fell, remember what he was warned by God about the eating of the fruit of the knowledge of good and evil. It said, the day you eat of this, you shall surely die. Now, did Adam and Eve physically die when they ate of the forbidden fruit in the garden? No. But that inner man, that spirit relationship with God, that's what then was died. And that is what Jesus is restoring in the new birth. He is recreating that living spirit in fellowship with God. So that's what happened to Adam and Eve. But again, notice, He breathed into his nostrils the breath of life, and man became a living being. He became a living being on two planes, in the spirit and in the flesh. And today, that's what God wants to do. He wants to obviously take care of us physically, thank you, Lord, but he also wants to rebirth that spirit. Because when that spirit is reborn and in fellowship with God, we are then restored to fellowship with God like Adam and Eve were in the garden before the fall. So let's look now, let's look in the New Testament, another beginning of a wonderful book, the book of John, verse 1, chapter 1. In the beginning, the Word was with God, and the Word was God. This, of course, was talking about Jesus. He was in the beginning with God. All things came into being through him, and apart from him, nothing came into being that has come into being. Now look at verse 4. In him was life, and the life was the light of men. It was the life of God. In God, of course, was life, the life of God. And that life, we'll call it God's life, the life of God, was the light of men. Now, what's the light of men? It's like a beacon. It's a direction finder. It helps people who are in darkness know the right way to go so that their spiritual ship won't crash into the rocks, that they know the proper way to God. But what is that light? It's the life of God. It's not just a doctrine. It's not just, and thank God for good doctrine, but it's not just a set of rules. It's not just a set of commandments. It's not just being good or bad. The life of God is the light that brings people to the truth of God. Now, let's look at verse 5. The light shines in the darkness. And unfortunately, oftentimes, as it says here, the darkness did not comprehend it. Or actually, in a more literal translation, it says overwhelm it or overpower it. So no matter how dark the darkness, the light still shines. Now, let's look in verse 9 of John chapter 1. There was the true light, which coming into the world enlightens every man. He was in the world, and the world was made through him, and the world did not know him. Why? Because he came as a man, not as a powerful demonstration of his godliness. He came to his own, and those who were his own did not receive him. But look at verse 12, and we all know this wonderful verse. But as many as received him, to them he gave the right to become children of God, even to those who believe in his name. And if you're hearing the sound of my voice, if you've never received the Lord Jesus, this is a great time as any, because not only will he forgive you of your sins, not only will you have a future with him in heaven, but he will put his life inside of you. And that's exciting. Now, verse 13 says, who were born not of blood, nor the will of the flesh, nor the will of man. In other words, not of any physical activity, but of God. Now, this whole life of God is a very prevalent theme in the book of John, as we see it, as you'll see it here. But let's look at John chapter 6. And again, Jesus is saying, for the bread of God, and when of course we think of bread, we think of daily sustenance, things we need to live. For the bread of God is that which comes down out of heaven and gives life to the world. Now, again, remember, life is not just eternal life. It's not living forever. It is the life of God. And Jesus came to give that same life that was in him from all eternity to us. What a gift. What a privilege. And let's find out more about it. Now, in John chapter 20, verse 31, Jesus said, but these things have been written so that you may believe that Jesus is the Christ. That's the Word of God. And that's why we're on the radio today talking about the Word of God, so that others may hear the wonderful message and believe that Jesus is the Christ, the Son of God. And then the rest of this verse says, and that believing you may have life in his name. So we've heard these verses a lot, especially those of us who have been in church for a while. But again, during this going through the little journey of the book of John, let's think of life not just as living, existing. Let's not just think of being alive. Let's just not think of living forever in heaven. Let's think of that the life, the same life that is in God the Father, is inside of us through the new birth. Now just think about that for a minute. Now, We're going to look over in the book of 1 John. Obviously, 1 John was written by the Apostle John also. Chapter 5, verse 10. The one who believes in the Son of God has the testimony in himself. Thank God that once the life of God gets in your spirit, you don't need anyone to convince you that this is real. You don't need anyone to convince you that God is real, because the testimony of the Holy Spirit is inside of you. It starts to bubble up. It starts to well up inside of you. Now, earlier in the Gospel of John, we know that, remember the story of Jesus when he visited with the woman at the well. And he said in John chapter 4, whoever takes a drink of the water that I give him shall never be thirsty anymore. But the water that I give him shall become a spring of water welling up, flowing within him. The Amplified Version says flowing, bubbling, continually unto eternal life. So we see that this witness of the Spirit is basically the bubbling of the life of God up within your heart. Romans chapter 8 talks about the Spirit of God witnesses with our spirit that we are the children of God. You know, if somebody walks up to you and says, how can you prove to me there is a God? Well, the very first proof we have is the witness of the Spirit in our hearts. Now, that doesn't do a whole lot to the other person. They'll have to see God in our life through our outward actions. But you yourself will know that the Spirit of God is inside of you by the witness of the Spirit. Now, we're going back to John, 1 John chapter 5, verse 10. And it says, and the testimony is this, verse 11, that God has given us eternal life. And this life is in his Son. So we have the Son, we have the life. A lot of people say, oh, I know Jesus, I have Jesus. Well, if you know Jesus and you have Jesus in your heart, the life of God is in your heart. Now, a lot of people will say, okay, well, I sure don't feel it. And we're going to go over to a section in the Word of God where the Apostle Paul addresses how you can simply have the power of the Son of God. You can have the miracle-working Holy Spirit inside of your spirit and not even feel it, know it, act upon it. But let's just go back to the Apostle John, and he is just reiterating again and again, verse 12, he who has the Son has the life. Not just life, not just living forever, not just is alive, but has the life of God. And then he says, he who does not have the Son of God does not have the life. Pretty clear. Pretty simple. Now, a lot of times, people will say, especially when they're not very close to the Lord, well, I sure don't feel anything inside of the Holy Spirit. And in 1 Corinthians chapter 6, the Apostle Paul was writing to the Church of Corinth. And for any of us who know church history, the Church of Corinth was a newer church, and they were all excited about God, you know, the gifts of the Spirit and the power of God was moving and things were happening, but their lives weren't always measuring up to what God expected. And so Paul had to correct them in a lot of areas. And he says in verse 19 of chapter 6 of 1 Corinthians, or do you not know that your body is a temple of the Holy Spirit who is in you, whom you have from God, and that you are not your own? Well, when Jesus comes to live inside, he also has something he wants to say about what you do now with your body and with your life. But the question here is, Paul is talking to believers, and he says, don't you know that the Holy Spirit is in you? How can you go through life and not know the Holy Spirit's in you? Very easily. It's called not being very close enough to the Lord to sense the fellowship of the Holy Spirit and to sense the presence of God. Now, that doesn't mean you're not saved, doesn't mean you're not going to heaven, doesn't mean that Jesus isn't in there, but sometimes we can be living so much in the flesh and so much in our own life away from what God wants us to be living that he can be in there and we just don't know it. Now, we're also going to look now at the book of Ephesians and see more of this wonderful truth. You know, a lot of times people will come up with new doctrine. Now, they'll find one verse here, one verse there, maybe a couple verses, one in the Old Testament, one in the New Testament, and say, hey, this is what the Bible says. Here's a new teaching or a new doctrine. You know what? Let's focus on the things that the Bible talks a lot about. If it's important, it'll be reiterated time and time and time again. We know that even the Apostle Paul said, in the mouth of two or three witnesses, let every word be established. We should never take one verse or one, especially what somebody claims the Bible says, and then just follow some crazy teaching or doctrine. If it is important, it will be many places in the Bible. And something as important as God putting his life inside of us is in many places in the Bible. Now we're going to read Ephesians chapter 2. And I'm going to read out of the Amplified Version. I love this because it really expands. So many times we hear these same verses over and over, and before you even hear the whole verse, your mind shuts off. Ah, I've heard that before. Well, so sometimes when we hear it with a different translation or a different expansion and really listen to it, we'll see a new truth that maybe we forgot or we never saw before. So verse 4, but God, so rich is he in his mercy, because of and in order to satisfy the great and wonderful and intense love with which he loved us. Some people will say, why would God do all this? Says it right here. Because he had to satisfy his great and wonderful and intense love. I imagine just as we read at the very beginning, when God created Adam and Eve in the garden, he instantly loved them before they had done any good or bad. Just like when you have a child, you instantly love that child before they did anything good or bad. Even when I was a child, I've heard stories that I wasn't the greatest child, but I was still loved the moment I was born, thank God, according to my parents. But now look at verse 5. Even when we were dead in our shortcomings and trespasses, he made us alive together in fellowship and in union with Christ. See, you were made alive in spirit, not just because it was a hocus pocus, now you're spiritually alive from being spiritual dead. But just like the life went out of Adam, the spiritual life went out of Adam when they fell, when you became born again, Jesus replaced, basically did the same thing he did to Adam at the very beginning of creation and put the life of God back in your spirit. Because it says here, he gave us the very life of Christ himself. This is what the Amplified is expanding. He gave us the very life of Christ himself. Not just life, not just a lower level life, not just a substitute life, but the very life that quickened and that made Christ alive. When he came up out of that tomb was when you received that life, when you received him into your heart. So he brought the same life. He brought the same life into your heart. So just think about that. The life of God, the same power that raised Jesus from the dead, dwells in my heart. Now, if that isn't something that'll get you thinking for a while, I don't know what is. Now, verse 6 says, and he raised us up together with him and made us sit down together, giving us joint seating with him in the heavenly sphere by virtue of our being in Christ Jesus, the Messiah. Verse 10, for we are God's own handiwork, his workmanship, recreated in Christ Jesus. Just remember, the exact opposite of what happened in Adam and Eve when they fell. And a repeat of what God did at the very beginning to cause Adam and Eve to become alive when he formed them out of clay. He breathed into them a breath of life. And thank God that when we received the Lord Jesus into our heart, the Holy Spirit breathed the very life of God into our hearts. Now, once I've heard this, what goes through my mind is, first of all, gratitude. Thank God. God, you've done so much for me. I want to get closer to you. I want to do what you want me to do. I want to obey you because I want more of this wonderful life and experience to come to pass in my life and to be manifested in my life. Now, Ephesians chapter 4 also gives us an example of those who don't experience the life of God coming out into their lives. He says in Ephesians chapter 4, talking about people who walked away from God, being darkened in their understanding, excluded from the life of God because of the ignorance that is in them, because of the hardness of their heart. Sometimes we can hear the same message so many times over and over that we just become hard to it and say, oh, I don't need Jesus anymore. I've got my own life going pretty good, or, you know, I don't believe that, or I've seen other believers who aren't perfect. Hey, I've seen a lot of them myself, including myself. None of the believers are perfect. But thank God, God is waiting for you. God will be happy to quicken your spirit again with His Holy Spirit. Once you decide you're just going to release some of that hardness from your heart at times and open it and let God inside. Now, the Apostle Paul also said in Galatians chapter 2, verse 20, I have been crucified with Christ. Again, this is our spirit is in union with the Lord Jesus. And it is no longer I who live, but Christ lives in me. You say, holy cow, I sure have a short fall of that account. Well, thank God we all do. Thank God, God understands it. But look what Paul said. It's not I who live, but Christ lives in me. In other words, the Apostle Paul had gotten so close to God, had sought after God for so much with his life, that life started rising up and dominating his physical being. He let it out, basically. And he let it out through spending time with the Lord, through obeying Him, through reading His Word, through doing the work of God. And the life of God will start to grow out and start to come in, spill over. You've all seen pictures of a bucket that's so full that it starts to overflow into other areas. Well, the Spirit of God is in our hearts and in our spirit, but as we fill more of that Spirit, as that bucket becomes filled with even more of the Holy Spirit, guess what? It just overflows. It can't help it. There's no place else for it to go. It has to come out of your spirit, and it'll flow into our mind and our emotions. It'll flow even into our physical body. It'll flow in. You know, this is what the fruits of the Spirit are. The Spirit of God inside of us starts to overflow and starts to affect our actions in our life and brings us love and joy and peace. You know, the fruit of the Spirit isn't the fruit of your own willpower. It's the fruit of the Holy Spirit inside of you. By you doing the things that God has asked you to do and to draw close to Him, to believe Him and obey Him, and to have faith that His Spirit will start to rise up within you, that's what causes the fruits of the Spirit to become manifest in your life. It's basically, there's so much of the Spirit of God that you've been seeking after, there's nowhere else to go except to flow out into your life and into your physical body. Now, back to the Gospel of John, he told the disciples, not only will the Holy Spirit be inside of you, but he said in verse 37 of John chapter 7, now on the final and most important day of the feast, Jesus stood and he cried in a loud voice, if any man is thirsty, let him come to me and drink. He who believes in me, as the scripture has said, from his innermost being shall flow continuously springs and rivers of living water. And then verse 39 says, but he was speaking here of the Spirit. And when you get so much of the Holy Spirit inside of you, through seeking Him and through obeying His Word and through doing the work of God, and just simply doing what God has said in His Word for us to do, the Holy Spirit will overflow. And it won't just bless us. Thank God it blesses us. But it'll bless many others. It'll become rivers of living water. And remember, when water hits something, it lives. Without water, nothing grows. No plants, no trees, no harvest. But when water hits it, it grows. And just the same way, when the Holy Spirit, the living water, hits people's lives, good things grow. Well, what did Paul say? He says, I can't do this on my own. Well, this is what he said. Remember back to Galatians 2:20, I just read a couple of times. It says, and the life which I now live in the flesh, I live by faith in the Son of God. It takes faith. Lord, I believe you're inside of me. So I believe you're going to start to come out, that your spirit is going to start manifesting your joy and your peace and your love and your fellowship in my heart will start to come out. You say, I don't feel a thing. Well, that's what faith is. The Bible says we walk by faith. So whether you feel a thing or not, just take a minute and say, Lord, I thank you that your spirit is inside of me. I may need joy. I may need peace. I may need to overcome worry and fear. I can't do it on my own, but you inside of me can. So I just thank you, whether I feel it or not, that your joy and your love and your fellowship are going to start flowing out of my spirit into my mind, into my will, and into my emotions, and that will eventually start to flow out and bless multitudes of others. Isn't that great? God blesses us, and then we can turn around And the same blessing, we can't contain it. It will just come out and start to reach and touch other people. Thank God for the Holy Spirit. Thank God for God has put the very life inside of you. So the next time somebody you think about the term born again or being saved, yes, thank God for salvation. Thank God for going to heaven. But thank God His life is inside of you right now, today. So let's draw close to Him and see it manifest.
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1: Hello and welcome to Radio Prague International. I'm Daniela Lazarová. Coming up in the next half hour, we'll tell you about some of the events marking the 90th anniversary of Václav Havel's birth in October, explain why a copy of the Infant Jesus of Prague is traveling to Ireland, and report on a comprehensive photographic atlas of the country's wild plants that has been in the making for several years now. All that and more coming up, but first here's the news.
0: News.
1: Foreign Minister Peter Matzinka says Germany's findings regarding the drone attack on Leipzig-Halle Airport are alarming and must be taken seriously. Speaking to reporters ahead of an informal meeting of EU foreign ministers in Ireland, Matzinka said he plans to discuss the matter with the Czech intelligence services in the coming days. Matzinka also reiterated that he had summoned Russian ambassador to the Czech Republic, Anna Ponomariova, in connection with the incident. At a news conference on Tuesday, senior German officials blamed Russia after a drone carrying an explosive device was discovered near Ukrainian cargo planes at Leipzig-Halle Airport in eastern Germany last month. Police specialists are on Wednesday exhuming the remains of Jan Masaryk from the Masaryk family tomb at Lany near Prague. The move is part of efforts to ascertain how Masaryk, who was Czechoslovak Minister of Foreign Affairs, met his death in March of 1948. His body was found dead beneath the window of his apartment at the Ministry of Foreign Affairs only weeks after the communist takeover of the country. The official version at the time was that Masaryk had committed suicide. However, the police's Office for the Investigation of the Crimes of Communism is exploring the possibility that he was murdered. President Petr Pavel will attend the funeral of Norway's King Harald in Oslo on Wednesday, September 9th, the presidential office announced on its website. The Norwegian monarch died aged 89 last week after prolonged health problems. In a message of condolence following Harald's death, President Pavel said the king had left a significant mark not only on Norway's modern history, but also on European and international public life. The Coalition Freedom and Direct Democracy Party opposes plans to reduce unemployment benefits approved by the government on Monday. SPD leader Tomio Okamura said his party had not been consulted about the matter in advance and wants to raise the issue at a meeting of the Coalition Council. The government's plan has also drawn criticism from experts. They warn that cutting benefits in the first months of unemployment could result in people settling for lower-paid jobs, meaning that the state would collect less in taxes and social insurance contributions. Under the amendment submitted to the Chamber of Deputies, unemployment benefits would fall from the current 80% of a person's previous net wage to just 65% during the first 2 months. The National Archives have acquired two account books from the Prague Mint dating from 1716, which archivists until recently believed to have been lost. The German language documents complete a chronological series of account books dating from 1562 to 1774. Along with the account books, the archives also acquired records of assay marks used by goldsmiths, silversmiths, and jewelers from the first Czechoslovak Republic through the 1950s. This year's summer was the second hottest in the Czech Republic since records began in 1961, according to data from the Czech Hydrometeorological Institute. Temperatures repeatedly climbed above 40 degrees Celsius, and the country also recorded a now absolute temperature record at the end of June, when the station in Doksany in the Litoměřice region registered 41.9 degrees Celsius on June 28th. And finally, a quick look at the weather forecast. Thursday is expected to bring partly cloudy skies with some rain in the northern parts of the country and daytime highs between 21 and 25 degrees Celsius. That was the news, and we now turn to current affairs. Among the events marking the 90th anniversary of Václav Havel's birth in October will be the festival Havel Alive. Taking place at Prague Castle, it will showcase theatre, film, design and music connected to the late democracy leader. Ian Willoughby has the story.
0: A reworking of Lou Reed's Perfect Day by students from Prague's Academy of Performing Arts, who will be taking part in Havel Alive. U.S. artist Reed was just one of many international rock stars the country's first post-communist president hung out with. The venue for the festival will be the Prague Castle Complex, and the head of the Office of the President, Milan Vašina, explains the concept behind it.
2: I think it's important to somehow remind ourselves and our people, you know, what were his important messages and values for everybody regarding, I mean, freedom, regarding democracy, regarding the humanity.
0: Havel Alive will deliver a broad spectrum of arts events at various venues in Hradčany, including the Grand Riding School, where it was presented to the media on Wednesday. Veronica Wolf is Prague Castle's Culture and Programme Director.
3: It's difficult to choose one. Nevertheless, we are very happy that we managed to find the original library of Václav Havel, and we will show it here at our exhibition. And also what is extremely unique, that there will be premiere of the play written by Václav Havel, and this play was kind of hidden and unfinished. And we collaborated with Davidské divadlo, which is very important theatre here in Prague, and they managed to, let's say, finish it up, and the premiere of this new play will be here at Prague Castle.
0: The original library referred to is actually a bookcase created by Havel's designer friend Bożek Šípek for the head of state study. Recognizable to many who remember this part of the world in the 1990s, it's being displayed as part of the annual Design Block Festival, which overlaps with Havel Alive in October. The head of Prague's top design event, Jana Zielinski, says the iconic piece and the president's desk are being borrowed from the owners of a castle in Moravia. They bought the furniture when Havel's old office was remodeled under Václav Klaus, and some detective work was needed to track it down.
4: It will be the first time when the public will have the opportunity to see it, and I'm very happy that we succeeded

0: until the 14th of January.
1: Ian Willoughby with that report. One of Czechia's best-known religious symbols is heading to Ireland. A specially dressed copy of the Infant Jesus of Prague is being given to the Diocese of Kerry to mark Ireland's presidency of the Council of the European Union. Ruth Frankova has the details.
2: Pane náš Bože, požehnej prosíme tuto sošku pražského jezuátka.
3: The Archbishop of Prague, Stanislav Přibyl, blessed the new copy of the Infant Jesus of Prague earlier this week at the residence of Prague Mayor Bohuslav Svoboda. The statue was specially made as a gift for Ireland and is dressed in an outfit combining Czech and Irish cultural traditions. Speaking to Czech radio, Přibyl explained its significance in the Christian tradition.
4: The
1: infant Jesus is a wax statue that has become a worldwide symbol of devotion to the heart of the Christian faith. It depicts Christ as a child, but with a bearing of an adult.
3: According to Přibyl, the infant Jesus is meant to be a sign of hope, peace and God's love for everyone who encounters it.
4: Různé věci se žehnají, ale to požehnání je vždycky skrze.
1: We bless many different things, but ultimately it is people we're blessing through these objects. From the very beginning of Christianity, it has been said that when you see an image, you do not worship the image itself, but the person it represents.
4: Obraz, tak se neklaníš tomu obrazu, ale tomu, koho zobrazuje.
3: The new copy continues a more than 400-year-old tradition of dressing the infant Jesus in different outfits. For this Irish version, the outfit was designed by Czech fashion designer Zuzana Kubíčková. She chose deep green velvet for the main garment. The flowing shirt is decorated with a vine motif, with grapes embroidered using amethyst-colored glass beads. Jana Adamcová, vice chair of the board of Prague City Tourism, says the outfit combines references to both countries.
5: Irské symboly reprezentuje smaragdově zelená barva sametu.
1: Ireland is represented by the emerald green velvet of the infant Jesus clothing. The technique used to create the cloak is also significant. It's called smocking, a traditional technique from the British Isles.
5: Tradiční ostrovní technika.
3: The outfit also features several Czech elements, as Adamcová explains.
5: Na límečku je lipový list jako český národní symbol.
1: The collar features a linden leaf as a Czech national symbol. The vine ornament refers not only to the Christian tradition and the relationship between Christ and believers, but also to Prague's thousand-year-old vineyards associated with St. Wenceslas. The crystal heart pendant recalls the symbol that Václav Havel used alongside his signature.
5: Symbol, který ke svému podpisu připojoval Václav Havel.
3: The crown and royal orb were handmade by Czech glassmakers and jewellery makers in Jablonec nad Nisou, with students and teachers from the local secondary school of crafts and services taking part. In Ireland, the infant Jesus of Prague is known as the Child of Prague. The statue has a particularly strong place in Irish folk tradition. Czech ambassador to Ireland, Pavel Vošalík, explains.
6: Soška jezulátka hraje mimořádnou roli při každém svatém.
1: The statue of the infant Jesus plays a special role in wedding ceremonies. There is a belief that if the statue is placed outside the house on the wedding day, it will ensure that it does not rain.
6: Takže zajistí, že nebude pršet.
3: County Kerry is Czechia's partner region for Ireland's EU Council presidency. The choice also has a symbolic connection. Killarney was Prague's welcoming partner city in 2004 when the Czech Republic joined the European Union during Ireland's presidency. The Bishop of Kerry has said the statue is expected to be placed in the cathedral in Killarney, although another church in the area is also being considered. The official handover will take place on the 8th of September when the traditional pilgrimage mass is held at the Marian Spring in Ballyheigue on Ireland's Atlantic coast. It will also be the first public presentation of the specially designed statue. The original infant Jesus of Prague is kept at the Church of Our Lady Victorious in Prague's Malá Strana district. The more than four-century

0: Old wax statue attracts pilgrims from around the world and is one of the best-known Czech spiritual symbols abroad. The copy sent to Ireland was brought into contact with the original statue by the Carmelites in Prague, making it what is known as a Dutch copy.
1: Ruth Franková with that story. On now to something different. For 8 years, professional botanists and enthusiastic amateurs across Czechia have been working on an ambitious project, a comprehensive photographic atlas of the country's wild plants. Around 3,300 plants will be represented by some 10,000 photographs, along with distribution maps and information to help readers identify them. With the final field season now underway, the team hopes to publish the atlas in 2028. Vít Pohanka has all the details.
2: We plan to publish the atlas in 2028, and it will contain about 10,000 photographs of more than 3,030 plants. We will cover all native plants of the Czech Republic and also include most of the introduced and naturalized species. And thanks to our cooperation with the Institute of Botany of the Czech Academy of Sciences, museums and universities, we have access to data collected by botanists over the 250 years of Czech botany. And we will distribute the atlas internationally. For foreign botanists, it's important that we will include all difficult groups of the plants, for example, hawkweeds, dandelions, blackberries, or evening primroses. And it will be a good source of information about these difficult plants.
3: Now, how long have you been working on it, and how many people roughly have contributed?
2: We started in 2018, so it's already 8 years hard work. That year we connected botanists from all around the country to make only one book together, not many small books. Today, we are about 30 botanists and about 190 photographers working on the book.
3: When you say photographers, you mean they are amateurs probably who are interested in botany?
2: Yes, some of them are professional and some of them are amateurs, yes. And very often it happens that amateurs can make better pictures than professional botanists. So we cooperate together and learn one from another.
3: Are there other teams in other countries that you communicate with, that you speak to? Are there other projects like yours?
2: There is a huge book, Flora Germanica, and the author cooperate with us. We give him in the past some pictures of difficult species, and he promised us to fill our gaps with their photos. And also we are connected to Hungarian botanists. These two countries are for us crucial because they are similar species. And they have some species which are in our country rare, in their countries can be common. So the contribution is for us very important.
1: Botanist Alena Lepší speaking there to Vít Pohanka. Next up, an in-depth interview, and we'll be talking to 22-year-old Miss Czech Republic Sofia Osako, who will represent the country at Miss Universe in Puerto Rico this November. Sofia visited our studio and spoke to Anna Marie Regner about her Czech and Japanese legacy, why beauty pageants still matter, and how she hopes to showcase the Czech Republic on the world stage.

0: First of all, congratulations on winning Miss Czech Republic, Miss Universe. Why did you join the competition in the first place?
1: Honestly, it's a question that is harder to answer than you'd think, and the answer really changes every single time I answer it. But it would be, of course, to explore Latin America, because the competition is being taken place in November in Puerto Rico. Also to really highlight the Czech beauty that we have here in our country.
0: You're a bit of an unusual Czech beauty, some might say, because of your background. You're Czech, Japanese, and you grew up speaking mostly English. How has this changed what it is to represent Czechia on the world stage for you?
1: I think more than anything, this experience taught me how to be more Czech. I think that sounds quite ironic because I am representing the Czech Republic and I am Czech, and I did grow up here my whole life, but speaking English, even with my parents speaking English, my siblings speaking English, this was the first time that I had the opportunity to an extent where it isn't just casual, but also in a professional extent. And it really let me indulge into Czech culture and to really appreciate everything that Czech Republic has to offer.
0: Your mother's side is from Moravia, if I'm correct. How has that side of your family shaped who you are?
1: It's very interesting because I have two families, one in Japan and one in the Czech Republic, and one is in the countryside, the Morava, and they are absolute polar opposites of one another, and I would say that I've seen both sides equally. To have a family in Morava who is just so grounded and their values are just so strong and love family and enjoyment of life and just to be simply happy and what is life given to you, then whenever we do go there, the activities that we do with each other is taborak, which is fire camp, and we pekač pekačky. You grill sausages on the fire, and you play hide and seek with your grandma, your great grandma, your cousins. I think it's just really beautiful to touch grass every now and then, and it's a memory that really brings me back and, you know, allows me to touch ground whenever I'm in a place where I feel that my nose is sticking a bit too high.
0: Has your mother consciously tried to preserve any specific Moravian traditions within your life?
1: My mom does run the brand Tradice, which is a folklore fashion design, but more than the actual physical culture or like specific traditions, I think it's the way of life. My mom did grow up also in Japan from the age of 17. However, the Moravian roots are very deep within her, and it is more than just one thing that you could point out, but it is, I think, a value system that one carries within their own minds and their hearts, what they find important to them. So my mom always made sure I stayed kind to people who were working around me or just anybody who needed help around me. She always made sure that I felt that it is my duty, not just that I would want to, but it is my duty as a person to be right, to help them out for the sake of helping. And I think that is very strong in Morava. It's very different to Prague, but yeah, Moravian culture is very strong within me, I would like to say.
0: How would you describe your childhood between the Czech Republic and Japan, and how would you compare traditions, for example, how would you compare Christmas in those two countries?
1: Well, I celebrated Christmas only once in Japan, or maybe twice, and I had my aunt, and she was almost trying to convince us to get KFC, because it's a really big thing there, and it like sounds like a myth, but it is genuinely a really big thing to stand in line to KFC for 4 hours. They think the KFC guy is Santa Claus, properly convinced. But in the Czech Republic, we celebrate it usually with my mom.
0: Beauty pageants have faced a lot of criticism for judging women primarily based on appearance. Why do you think they still have a place in society today?
1: Women's beauty is more important and more valuable than people would like to admit. In a way that is, it is not in an arrogant way, or neither is it in a literal way. I think female beauty is really what drives the world, or in a soft power way, or in a subconscious way. And beauty pageants today, it is actually a misconception. It is not judged primarily on beauty. When you get to the competition, or even in the national one, you are judged far more than your physical appearance. You're judged on your determination, your kindness, your capabilities, and your potential, and really succeeding and making an impact on the world. It does not matter if you're the most beautiful. You have to be the most lovable, I guess you could say, in some way as well.
0: What would your definition of beauty be?
1: My definition of beauty has always been someone who is very content with themselves. I think beauty is contentment within. When someone is looking at the ground, no matter how beautiful they may be, you will never see the full beauty shine within because it does come from within. The female gaze is becoming much more important in today's standard of beauty, seeing that it's not just young women that are considered to be beautiful, but for me, when I look at my mom, for example, who is in her 40s, or other women who are in their later ages, which is not late, but like 40 to 50, who are really beautiful and just

0: shining within with their cool outfits and their smiles and their great careers, I think that more than anything moves me when I think of beauty, rather than when I see a 20-year-old model, because that is something that truly has contentment within itself, and that is something that has reason to really feel proud and accomplished.
1: How do you feel then as a 22-year-old going into the competition, going up against someone from New Zealand, for example? Their representative is 40 years old, She is a mother. How do you feel being put in a competition that has so many different types of women in different walks of life?
0: I think that is really the base of the idea of why the competition happens to begin with. I think to have an age restriction to begin with was, I wouldn't say it was very right. I think all women of all ages are capable of being just as beautiful as one another. And I think having somebody to compete with, in a literal term, compete with, is a pageant, is interesting, and I think it will teach me a lot about myself. Last time I competed, I was 18 years old, and I can say that for certain, the women who were 28, they were able to teach me things without even acknowledging the fact that they were trying to teach me anything.
1: How do you think these international pageants are important as an instrument of soft power for the Czech Republic?
0: I think Czech Republic being such a small country, we have flourished in other competitions actually in the few recent years, but it really does put us on the map. That means we have attention from the globe, the entire international community, which gives us opportunities for economical growth, for international connections.
1: Do you think that Japanese culture has changed your perception of beauty?
0: I think it has influenced my perception of beauty for sure. I think in Japan it's the beauty standard there is to be more cute, to be very petite and very cutesy-tootsy. And in Czech it's something to be more elegant, more diva, more fierce. So they are kind of contrasting in a sense. And I think having this contrast and having a mother who is, she fits into both categories. Having gone to an international school where then again, every person comes from a different background of what it means to be beautiful. I think rather than just Japan, I think my entire life has influenced me into saying what is true beauty. I am able to scope beauty in just about anybody and anything if you truly look at it the right angle.
1: You are currently also a university student outside of being a model and being Miss Czech Republic. What are your aspirations for the future?
0: I'm currently studying art history at the university here in Prague. I think my aspirations for the future would be just to simply have the knowledge.
1: What do you hope to achieve from the competition in November, and how do you hope to represent the Czech Republic on the world stage?
0: Of course, I am hoping that I achieve a placement, a high placement, at least in the top five. I will be giving it my all with my team, and I think Czech Republic is a country that, at least in this universe, we haven't been so overly prepared like the other competitions. We'd like to show that we too are a powerhouse of the beauty pageant world, and this is very niche, but those who do follow the pageants do understand that it is a lot of preparation. It is not simply you are beautiful, you walk and you do a good catwalk. No, it is months and months of preparation. It is knowledge that you have to really acquire and go out and seek out. The way I'd like to represent it is to stay true to myself. I think it is something that is actually rare within the pageant world because it is expected to try to get you to fit into a mold that already exists for years and years and years, almost a century. For the Czech Republic, I'd like to show that we are unique in the way that we accept people for who they are and do something great for the Czech Republic in the Miss Universe competition.
2: And that interview with Miss Czech Republic Sofia Osako has brought us to the end of this half-hour broadcast from Prague. 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And if you'd like to contact us, write to english@radio.cz. We'll be glad to hear from you. This is Danielle Lazarová saying thanks for joining us today and take care.

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0: 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Yeah, I'm going back home to my hometown, Okeechobee. Hello, and welcome to Viva Miami on WRMI. I'm Jeff White. And on this program, we talk about our listeners. We mention several reports that we've received from just a few of our listeners around the world. And I'm going to start in Rancho Cucamonga, California, with Trevor Chilcote. He sent us a report on 7570 kilohertz, heard WRMI Legends, with a solid signal strength on the West Coast, he says. That frequency is beamed out your way. Lexington, Kentucky, Anthony Creech writes to us, heard us on 5950 kilohertz with Encore. Says, very good classical music broadcast, clean audio and zero interference. Lipetsk in Russia, we have a report from Alexei Kulikov, and he heard us on 15770 with WaveScan. Says, first time logging WRMI from Russia. All right, good to hear from you. And Vince Kupke writes to us from Westchester, Illinois. Heard us on 5050 kilohertz with top 40 hits. Pretty good signal, he says, across the Midwest. Good to hear from you. That's the WRMI Legends program. Location Lancashire in the UK. The listener is Mark Tucson. And thank you for your report on 5010 kilohertz, which is beaming to the Caribbean, actually. He heard E-Bible Fellowship with clear reception. Received using an untuned crystal set. Surprising signal strength in the UK, he says. Indeed. Thomas Volkner writes from Nackenheim in Germany. Heard us on 15770 kilohertz with Radio Slovakia International. Spanish and Russian programming logged back to back. Very good. From Halifax, Nova Scotia in Canada, we have a report from Alejandro Escarcega. Heard us on 5950 kilohertz with the Air Jerome program. Outstanding signal, he says, into Atlantic Canada. 20 dB plus signal. All right. John Schneider is in Wilmington, North Carolina, in the U.S. Heard RTE Ireland rebroadcast via WRMI on 9395. Good to hear from you. Jesse Rogers checks in from Cleveland, Tennessee. Heard us on 15770 with Supreme Master TV, loud and clear audio reception in East Tennessee. Javier Sanchez nos escribe desde Guatemala, la ciudad de Guatemala. Nos escuchó en 7780 kHz, que transmite en esa dirección hacia Centroamérica y el Pacífico Sur. Now to, let me see, Neutrabling, if I'm pronouncing it correctly, in Germany. A letter from, or an email from, Gabriel Versalco. Heard us on 9955 kilohertz with good reception. Solid coverage into Central Europe, he says. Steady carrier. That's very good. Fukuoka, Japan. Akiyoshi Teraoka. Thank you for your report on 5850 kilohertz. Heard a Bible commentary, and we appreciate your report. Thomas Cardinal sends a report from Humble, Texas. Heard world news and commentary on 9455 kilohertz. Clear voice audio. James Thomas Clark, hello, from Wheeling, West Virginia. He sends his report on 5950 kilohertz with Hal Turner, the Hal Turner radio program. Signal quality 55555 in West Virginia. Charles writes to us, we don't have his last name, but Charles from Bro Bridge in Louisiana, U.S., 9455 kilohertz, also heard us with flawless audio quality, logged in Louisiana. Gary Cowger sends a report from Shinston, West Virginia, heard us on 15770 with Supreme Master TV, good, clear signal level. Now to Brazil. Henry Balestrin writes from Caixas do Sul in Brazil. Heard with WRMI Legends on 5050 kilohertz, and he requested a broadcast on 9955 kilohertz for improved South American signal. Indeed, we do broadcast many hours a day on 9955 kilohertz. We don't broadcast WRMI Legends on that frequency, unfortunately, but there are many, many other programs from WRMI on 9955 beaming down your way. Now to Terry Hack from Omaha, Nebraska. Echoes in the Ether is the program he heard. Very good reception on 5950 kilohertz into the Great Plains of North America. And let's see. We have a report now from Toshiki Tsuboi in Tokyo, Shinjuku-ku in Japan. Heard us on 5850 kilohertz with the Preparing for Jesus Coming program. In Japanese, incidentally. He expressed appreciation for the Japanese language broadcasts that are indeed reaching Japan via WRMI. Now to India, Chhattisgarh, India. Anand Bohan Bain writes from the Parawar Bandhu SWL Club. Heard a religious message on, let's see, which frequency? 9395 kHz on the Keep One radio app. Noted good overall reception in his location. Myrtle Beach, South Carolina. A report from Jorge Shortwave, he says. Oldies programming on 5050 kilohertz. That's the Legends programming. Encourage the station to keep up the good work. Now, from Santiago, Chile, we have a report from Martin Villena. Gracias por tu informe de 9955 kilohertz. Él escuchó el programa La Rosa de Tokio, programa de X muy popular. From Italy now, Rome, Italy, Giorgio Lanzi sends a report on 15770 kilohertz. He heard an English broadcast with an interview with an inventor on 15770. Good SINPO, 44444 on his XH Data D808 receiver. That's a popular receiver we see in many of the reports that are sent to us. Alexei Kulakov writes from Lipetsk in Russia. Heard us on 15770 with WaveScan and using a Texan PL320. First time log of WRMI from Russia, he says. Another report from Russia, Ivan Lebedev writes in from St. Petersburg. He heard WaveScan with 45454 reception on his Texan S8800 receiver. Now from Kyoto in Japan, Yasuki Nakamura writes and heard us on 7780 kHz with a relay of Radio Slovakia International. SINPO was 55555. That's amazing for Japan. Thanks for your report. Rafael Rodriguez, un oyente de hace mucho tiempo de nosotros en Bogotá, Colombia. Gracias por tu informe de 9455 kHz. Él escuchó el programa The Mighty KBC. De música, SINPO 55555, ese 9 más 20 decibeles. Booming signal in Latin America, he says. Now, Alejandro Escarcega from Halifax, Nova Scotia. Thanks for your reports on 5950 kilohertz with heard a musical program. From Brazil, Ataliba San Domenego Filho writes from San Jose, San Jose, Santa Catarina, Brazil. Heard us on 9455 kHz. An outstanding signal and audio quality. Says I'm impressed by the signal clarity. And he's wondering whether WRMI has ever considered broadcasting in DRM, Digital Radio Mundial format. DRM is a digital format of shortwave. It can also be used on medium wave and FM. There are a few shortwave stations that broadcast in DRM, but you have to have a special transmitter or a special transmitter modification to use that mode, and you have to have a special receiver in order to pick it up. You cannot hear it on a regular analog shortwave receiver, not even if you have digital readout. Digital modulation is an entirely different thing. We have considered transmitting in DRM. The audio quality, of course, is much better than analog. It sounds like an FM signal when you can hear it. But receivers are not very plentiful on the market yet. We'll see what happens with that in the coming years. And the other thing is that we found that we really only have one transmitter that would be easily modifiable to DRM. It already has digital modulation. Solid-state modulation, not digital. But it would be very quite expensive in order to do this and not very easy. So, you know, it could happen at some point in the future if DRM becomes very popular and there are a lot of DRM receivers out there, we might consider it again. But thanks for your question, Taliba, in San Jose, Santa Catarina, Brazil. Now, to Wilmington, North Carolina, John Schneider writes, heard us broadcasting RTE Ireland. Appreciates receiving news from Ireland via shortwave on 9395 kilohertz. Let's go back to South America. Belleville, Córdoba, Argentina. Matías Gustavo Astudillo, muchas gracias por tu informe de 9455 kilohertz. Señal 5 sobre 5 con Texan PL680. Muchas gracias por tu informe. También de Guatemala, la ciudad de Guatemala, Javier Sánchez envía informe de 7780 kilohertz. Gracias a ti. Jesse Rogers writes from Cleveland, Tennessee. Heard Supreme Master TV on 15770 kilohertz. James Thomas Clark from Wheeling, West Virginia. Heard Hal Turner on 5950 kilohertz. Let's go to Nishi Ward in Fukuoka, Japan. Akiyoshi Teraoka sends a report on 5850 kilohertz. Strong carrier signal, he says. St. Philip, Barbados. There's a place we don't hear from very often down in the Caribbean. And it's from a listener named Cammie. Cammie sends us a report on Radio Taiwan International. We were broadcasting. And he says 5798 kilohertz. So he probably heard us on, let's see, what would that be? We broadcast Taiwan on 17790. That's not very close to 5798. We also have Taiwan on other frequencies. Let's see, such as 5800. That's definitely what you heard. 5800 kilohertz down there in St. Philip, Barbados. It is beamed right down your way, so that makes perfect sense. Thank you. Ángel José Leonardo nos escribe de San Nicolás, Argentina. Nos escuchó en 9955 kHz con música. Dice que ha sido un oyente de onda corta activo desde 1956. ¡Wow! Utiliza un Panasonic RFB11. También tiene Sony ICF-SW7600GR y tiene un receptor DRM. Gospel GR216. Muy, muy interesante. Gracias. Now to Serbia. Serbia is another country that we don't hear from very often, but we know we put a fairly good signal in there at times. Joran Ensminger sends a report from Srbobán in Vojvodina in Serbia. Thank you for your report on 15770 kilohertz. He heard the program I Love Italy, hosted by Andrea Mancerotti. And picked us up with, like I say, pretty good reception there in Serbia. Sinpo 44444. He says, outstanding transatlantic signal clarity into Serbia. Now, to Brazil again. Murilo Rodriguez writes to us from Itu in Sao Paulo. Heard La Rosa de Tokyo discussing radio cultural history and featuring tango-style music with a Sinpo 45334. Let's see. Let's go to Stu Forsyth now in Christchurch, New Zealand. Heard us on 15770 kilohertz with various musical selections, including Proud Mary. Enjoyed the classical music selection as well, he says. Thank you very much to all of you who have been writing to us here at WRMI. We always like to hear from you. You can email us at info@wrmi.net. You can also go to our website, wrmi.net, and there you'll find a reception report form where you can send us reports, and we'll try to acknowledge them on the air as well. I'm Jeff White. Thank you very much for listening to Vital Miami.
1: Era una tarde de enero, y la ayuda de un cóctel que una sonrisa de miel llenaba el salón entero. 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
4: I've had this vine and branches come to my mind several times, and I was thinking, well, that's great. It doesn't have anything to do with prayer, does it? And then I went back and read it this morning, and it does. I am the true vine, and my Father is the gardener. He cuts off every branch in me that bears no fruit, while every branch that does bear fruit, he prunes. Have you done any pruning in your life lately? But why does he do that? So that it will be even more fruitful. Okay? You are already clean because of the word I have spoken to you. Remain in me. Now, this is a lifestyle. This is a place. This is our place in the grand scheme of things. You want to know what it's all about? This is what it's all about. It's people who are living in a broken world. We have these, what Paul calls these tents that we're living in. But he's planted a treasure in here because we heard his voice and we opened our hearts and we said yes and we surrendered. And he came in and he made us his own. So now we have a source of divine life on the inside. Our existence in this world is meant to be a flowing of that life into us and out through us in various ways. It changes us, but it makes a difference in those around us. Praise God. So there's fruit that God is seeking. No branch can bear fruit by itself. It must remain in the vine. Neither can you bear fruit unless you remain in me. I am the vine, you are the branches. If you remain in me and I in you, you will bear much fruit. Apart from me, you can do nothing. Okay? Here we go with human inability. But thank God, in the face of human inability, we have divine provision that is completely all that we need. And the heart of a father, not a monarch, but a father, who shares himself with us so that we can grow up to be his sons and daughters in eternity. What a picture. What an amazing picture. All right? Apart from me, you can do nothing. If you do not remain in me. Now he's talking about people that have some outward connection, but they don't really have it on the inside. If you do not remain in me, you are like a branch that is thrown away and withers. Such branches are picked up, thrown into the fire, and burned. May that not apply to anyone who's listening, because that's not what God wants. If you remain in me and my words remain in you, ask whatever you will and it will be done for you. Oh, how easy is it to take that in a carnal sense and say, okay, I'm connected. I want a Cadillac. Or Cadillac used to be the standard, I guess, whatever it is now. Is that what it's about? Do you see the connection between being connected to him, wanting what he wants? Living our lives within the context of this is what life is about. It's not about my life here. It's about being changed, becoming like him. It's about ministering his life to other people. He's given me the power to pray for others so that literally life from heaven can flow through my lips and go out.

and actually make a difference in somebody's life. Now, yes, it could be healing. It could involve many of the needs of this life. It does. Thank God for His mercy. But I'll tell you, we don't need to get so involved in. We just need to be attuned to Him. That's the bottom line. I need to want what He wants, and how am I going to know that if I don't humble myself at His feet and say, God, I don't know, and I need You to help me. I need You to show me what to do. Think about the Lord's Prayer. You know, there's several accounts of that, and I'm not going to go through the whole thing, but just basically think about how that gets set up in the beginning. Where does the Lord's Prayer begin? You all know it. Our Father, which art in heaven. So right off the bat, I need to be recognizing who I am and who He is.

great. He's above all. I'm recognizing that I'm not. But I'm also recognizing that he's a father. So I don't have to come in a state of fear. Oh, what will he think of me? Look at all that's wrong with me. Oh God, how can I come before somebody like that? I can come because he has made a way. I don't come and just bring my willful sins and say, I'm going to keep doing what I'm going to do and I'm going to expect you to help me anyway. I'm coming with a humbleness. I'm coming with a sense of, I need you, Lord. I need you. But you're my Father. And I can come, as Hebrews tells us, freely to a throne, and it's a throne of grace. I can find mercy and grace to help me when I'm in a time of need. I can come just as I am. Not to flaunt what I am, but to come and be freed from it, be cleansed. Thank God. God has made provision for this journey in which we're learning so many things. But it's interesting. Well, and of course, he goes on, hallowed be thy name. Our Father which art in heaven, hallowed be thy name. There's this sense of worship and setting forth who he is. We're attuning our whole spirit to who he is and who we are by implication. I've got to come before him with a sense of, God, I'm not here about what I think and what I want in a carnal sense. I'm just bowing before your throne. Thy kingdom come. Thy will be done. Do you see what sets up the rest of it? If we come to him with any other kind of spirit, what are we doing? Or we just blow on by that. It's so easy just to go through a carnal exercise we call prayer instead of saying, Lord, I need you to even help me to do this. And like I say, Wednesday evening, I had a very deep sense that I had no power to do anything. I didn't deserve to do anything. That it would be so easy just to go through the form and say, well, I prayed. But I felt like the Lord helped me in a measure. I believe with all my heart God wants to help every one of his children to be able to pray. And I'm not talking about working yourself up into a lather necessarily. God can, but there can be an unction. There can be a life power that flows through words, even when you don't have the emotions necessarily to go with it. God wants life to flow that can actually go out and change somebody's circumstances, could actually break chains over people's lives. Folks, there's people that are in bondage. If you're part of this world, you are a slave in one form or another to your nature. You need Jesus Christ to set you free, and he has the power and the will to do it. And he's made the provision for every mess up you've ever had in your life. He can wash it away as if it never happened. Oh, once you ever say yes with all your heart, put your faith in him. But isn't it interesting that after he gives out the prayer, if you look in the Luke 11 passage, this is where we have the parable where Jesus is trying to teach us to be persistent about it. That it's not just something where we throw up words into the air and then, oh, he doesn't care. There is a sense where we're not only connected to him, we're not only yielded to him, we're not only committed to wanting his will over our own, there is a sense of looking to him with a spirit that just won't give up. This is a lifestyle. This is an ongoing thing. And, of course, this is where he has the illustration of a friend. Somebody comes to him at midnight, and he hasn't done everything to feed him. And he goes to a friend, knocks on the door. Friend, lend me 3 loaves. Somebody's come, and I don't have anything to do. And the guy says, go away, I'm in bed. It's too late. So what does he do? How many times have we prayed, and we've almost had that sense, we hear nothing. There's no response. There's nothing. Oh, well, he must not care. But Jesus doesn't portray it this way. Jesus wants to put the emphasis on the man who is persistent because he knows there's a genuine need. He's not even seeking this for himself, is he? This isn't a selfish prayer. So what does he do? And he goes on and on until the guy finally gets up and gives him what he needs. And Jesus commends this. He says, I tell you, even though he will not get up

0: and give him the bread because of friendship, yet because of your shameless audacity. Interesting way to translate that. You're shameless. How many of you have shameless audacity when it comes to God? I don't mean you're trying to get God to do what you want and being stubborn in that sense. But I mean, oh God, there's a need and I'm not letting you go. Daniel prayed how long before he got the answer to one of his prayers? Was it 21 days or something like that? Yeah, there's times when that's the way it is. But do you know even in that God's working? Doesn't he say in all things he works for the good? So when he withholds and it's not time and he's wanting us to exercise something like that, isn't that changing us? Isn't that doing exactly what he says it would do? Because it's forming our character. It's like, you know, we understand in the physical sense, I need to work my muscles in order to get muscles. I need to actually exercise them and strengthen them. And God's strengthening our muscles. Because of your shameless audacity, he will surely get up and give you as much as you need. So, I say to you, this is Jesus now, ask and it will be given you. And again, some of these paraphrases, ask and keep on asking, that's the sense of the Greek. Ask and it will be given to you. Seek and you will find. Knock and the door will be opened. For everyone who asks receives. The one who seeks finds, and the one who knocks, the door will be opened. So how do I know what to pray for? Oh, wait. God gave me His Spirit to help me in that area. Do you think we can have the kind of faith that He's looking for any other way? Where does faith come from? Were you born with it? Uh-uh. If I'm going to have this thing, this real thing called faith, God's going to have to give it to me. Do you see how dependent at every point we are on God? And how he wants us to look to him. Praise God. All right? Then he gives this illustration. It's very interesting how this ends because, well, all right, let me just read it. For which of you fathers, if your son asks for a fish, will give him a snake instead? Or if he asks for an egg, will he give him a scorpion? If you then, though you are evil, know how to give good gifts to your children, how much more will your Father in heaven give the Holy Spirit to those who ask him? Wait a minute. What was I praying for? Do you think maybe sometimes, maybe all the time, our first prayer needs to be, God, give me your Spirit. God, empower me, lead me, help me to know what to pray for, and then breathe power into what I pray. And give me the strength to pray what you want. Every member of the body of Christ is meant to have a tongue that speaks power and life. But all of it happens within the context of the purpose that God has unfolded. Praise God. You know, I thought about Abraham and what made him righteous before God. Was it something he did? Did he earn it somehow? God came, gave him a vision of his own future.
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0: Hello and welcome to WaveScan, the international DX program, researched and written in Indianapolis by Dr. Adrian Peterson and in Los Angeles by Ray Robinson, and produced in the studios of WRMI Shortwave in Okeechobee, Florida. I'm Jeff White. This is edition NWS 914 for release on Sunday, August 30th, 2026. On the program today, we'll look at broadcasting in Thailand, an update on Radio Free Asia. Yes, Radio Canada International and Swiss Radio International still exist, sort of. And our Indian DX report from Prithviraj Pukhriyasta. One of the countries in Southeast Asia that is still very active on medium wave is Thailand. And this week, Ray Robinson takes a look back at the royal beginnings of radio in that country.
1: Thanks, Jeff. The Kingdom of Thailand, formerly known as Siam, shares borders with Myanmar to the west, with Laos to the north and east, with Cambodia to the southeast, and in the extreme south on the Malay Peninsula, with Malaysia. The current population is around 68 million, of whom 93% are Buddhist, 5% Muslim, and only 1% Christian. The capital and largest city is Bangkok, which over 11 million people now call home. During the era of Western imperialism, Siam remained the only country in Southeast Asia to avoid colonization by European powers. As an absolute monarchy, Siam joined World War I on the side of the Allies, but in 1932 there was a revolution which resulted in the transition to a parliamentary constitutional monarchy and the renaming of the country to Thailand. During World War II, a military dictatorship took over and allied Thailand with the Empire of Japan as part of the Axis powers. But during the Cold War that followed, Thailand became a key ally of the United States and played a major role in countering communism in both the Korean War and the Vietnam War. Radio broadcasting was introduced to Thailand in 1927 by Prince Purachatra Jayakara, a son of King Rama V. He was a keen radio experimenter and, convinced of radio's potential, he instructed the Post and Telegraph Department to set up an experimental broadcasting service. Initially, they used a shortwave frequency around 37 meters, with the first test broadcasts being aired in English and French on May 31, 1928, using the call sign HS4PJ, with the PJ honoring the prince, Purachatra Jayakara. Later, the operating frequency was adjusted to 29.5 meters, and the transmitter was upgraded to 500 watts. The official inauguration of the Public Radio Broadcasting Service took place on February 25, 1930, the coronation day of King Rama VII, with the transmission of his speech from the Grand Palace. At that time, the station had the use of five rooms in the palace, consisting of two small studios where Buddhist sermons were also presented, a large studio for musical performances which could accommodate up to 40 people, a control room and a reception room. An antenna was set up on a pole in an adjacent field. In 1932, the station was relocated to the Post and Telegraph Department, and in addition to using the call sign, it began identifying as Radio Bangkok. However, the results on shortwave were unsatisfactory for what they were trying to achieve, probably due to the skip zone. So, on July 1, 1936, they moved to medium wave, 320 meters, 937 kHz, using a 1 kilowatt transmitter, and the call sign was changed to HS2PJ. On January 1, 1941, Radio Bangkok was renamed the National Radio Broadcasting Service of Thailand, or Radio Thailand. After the Second World War, the radio broadcasting facilities were steadily improved. On September 11, 1951, a 10-kilowatt transmitter was inaugurated with a 250-watt FM studio-to-transmitter link. This was the first FM broadcast in Thailand. Broadcasting was not yet an all-day affair, though. In the 1950s and early 60s, Radio Thailand was only on the air from 6 to 8 a.m. and 6 to 9 p.m., with news, documentaries, classical and modern Thai music, and radio dramas. Here's an audio clip of a close-down message from 1964. Mm-hmm.
2: This is the overseas broadcasting station of Thailand, operating on the frequency of 11.91 megacycles in the 25-meter band. We've come to the end of our foreign language broadcast for this evening. Until we come on the air again tomorrow, we wish you a very pleasant good night. Good night.
1: On December the 6th, 1965, the transmitter was upgraded to 100 kilowatts, and in 1971, a major new program production center was opened, enabling full-time broadcasting. Then on May the 3rd, 1982, a new transmitter site with a 1 megawatt transmitter on 1575 kilohertz medium wave was inaugurated by Crown Prince Maha Vajiralongkorn, who actually switched on himself. In 1986, Radio Thailand moved to new headquarters once again, this time providing facilities for all of the then five networks of Radio Thailand, two national services for Thai people, one regional service, one foreign language service for the foreign audience in the country and in neighbouring countries, and an overseas service, both for foreign audiences and Thai expats outside the country. In 1989, commercial broadcasts in English were introduced, and here's a recording of a newscast on shortwave with two commercials for Bangkok Airways and for the Taiwanese airline EVA Air.
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1: Early in 1985, the Voice of America expressed interest in establishing a shortwave relay station in Thailand to boost the capacity of its services to Asia and the Pacific. It was agreed that the station would be located in Udon Thani province in the northeast of the country, and that the facility would be shared jointly by the VOA and Radio Thailand for its overseas service. The United States agreed to finance the construction of the station, and the transmitter hall looks not unlike an updated version of the Voice of America station at Greenville in North Carolina. Inside the building are seven 500 kilowatt transmitters, which have been operational since 1994. On inauguration day, the facility was ceremoniously sold back to Thailand for one Thai baht. The Voice of America was the primary operator and coordinated the use of all frequencies by both organizations. But the VOA shared the

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1: Live from the Public Relations Department of the Royal Thai Government, that was NewsHour.
2: สวัสดีค่ะ
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2: 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This is Radio Thailand's weekly roundup, where we recap our biggest stories over the past week. I'm Nawarat Wong Arya.
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2: Starting with our national headlines for this evening. Soldiers from the 1st Army Region have conducted their first rehearsal of the Royal Land Procession, which is a parade accompanying the Royal Barge Procession. Meanwhile, the Prime Minister recently attended the inaugural Mekong Republic of Korea, or ROK Summit, as co-chair with South Korea.
4: However, the extent of Thailand's international broadcast has been steadily reduced in the 2020s, and the last time it was listed at all in the World Radio TV Handbook was in the 2025 edition. As far as I can see, the Radio Thailand World Service now operates only on the high-power medium-wave transmitter and online. But the country is still very active on medium wave. The current edition of the WRTH lists some 127 medium wave stations around the country, most with 5, 10, 20 or 25 kilowatts. But there is one 50 kilowatt unit, three 100 kilowatt units on 549, 621 and 1467 kilohertz, one 400 kilowatt unit on 891 kilohertz, and the aforementioned 1 megawatt station on 1575 kHz used by the Radio Thailand World Service and the Voice of America, so there are still some potentially good logging opportunities. And then there are the usual plethora of stations on FM, including both the government networks and hundreds of private stations, plus special stations of the Royal Thai Air Force, the Royal Thai Army, the Royal Thai Police, and the Royal Thai Border Patrol. Back to you, Jeff.
5: Thanks, Ray. There have been several 90th broadcasting anniversaries lately in Prague, India, and Angola. Well, Radio Nacional do Brasil was founded on September 12, 1936. And so on September 12th this year, in a little under 2 weeks' time, they too will be celebrating their 90th anniversary. Next week, Ray Robinson will be looking at the history of that station and its development over the past 90 years. In the continuing saga of the U.S. Agency for Global Media, this week we have some news about Radio Free Asia, one of the services that has traditionally been funded by the U.S. AGM. As you know, on March 15th of last year, funding for Radio Free Asia was cut off, and in October 2025, employees were laid off and the station stopped operating altogether. Four floors of very nice studio equipment, and we can say very nice because we've seen it ourselves, at the RFA building in Washington, D.C., were soon put up for auction. But almost as soon as it went on the market, the sale was halted. And in February of this year, some USAGM funding was restored, and RFA began limited transmissions to Tibet, North Korea, and Myanmar via leased airtime on private shortwave facilities. And it resumed a Mandarin audio service for China, but only on the Internet, with the hope of getting it on the air in the near future. Well, on August 7th, Radio World reported that Radio Free Asia's studio gear is being liquidated again by the same auction house, and that the RFA building is in receivership and it's for sale. So the situation is very unstable at the moment, and things don't seem to be too much better at Radio Free Europe Radio Liberty, another USAGM-funded service based in Prague. RFERL has eliminated some of its language services, and like RFA, it's been buying time on private shortwave facilities for other languages, although much of RFERL's output these days is also not on the air, only on the Internet and social media.
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5: The interval signal of Radio Canada International, familiar to many long-time shortwave listeners. But RCI ceased to exist in 2012, you might say. Well, that's when it left shortwave, and largely ceased to exist as a radio broadcaster. But you might be surprised to know that Radio Canada International still exists as a website, with lots of Canadian and of some of the material in English and French originates from its domestic services.
8: From CBC News, I'm Helen Mann. Canada has marked the opening of its newest border crossing. The Gordie Howe Bridge connects Windsor, Ontario to Detroit, Michigan. The link was supposed to be a symbol of cooperation between the two neighbors, but as Nisha Patel reports, it was a solo celebration.
9: Ce midi, au Radio Journal, inauguration du pont Gordie Howe qui relie Windsor et Détroit en Ontario.
10: C'est très excitant de enfin être capable de voir le résultat de nos efforts.
9: Et le dîner des correspondants aura lieu ce soir à Washington, 3 mois après avoir été interrompu par des coups de feu. Bonjour, ici Nathalie Babin-Gagnon.
11: Esta es la actualidad canadiense en 10 minutos, un podcast de Radio Canadá Internacional en esta tercera semana de julio de 2026. Desde Montreal les saluda María Gabriela Agusi. 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
12: Magandang araw po sa inyong lahat. 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
5: Many of the foreign language podcasts of RCI, particularly Punjabi, Chinese, and Tagalog, are intended for foreign language speaking immigrants in Canada, as well as being an external service for audiences abroad. There are 2 to 3 million people of Indian origin, 1 million of Filipino origin in Canada, as well as another 1.7 million of Chinese origin. The domestic service, CBC in English and Radio-Canada in French, also has content in 8 indigenous languages. And soon, CBC Radio-Canada will be expanding its international news coverage, adding 5 new bureaus worldwide over the next 2 years. CBC Radio-Canada has a long history of international reporting, bringing a Canadian perspective to global events for Canadian audiences over the last 90 years. Currently, CBC News and Radio-Canada Info operate 7 permanent bureaus in Istanbul, London, Mumbai, New York City, Paris, Taipei, and Washington, D.C. And they deploy journalists from these locations and from Canada to points around the globe. The planned International News Bureau expansion includes Beijing, the capital of a global superpower, where CBC Radio-Canada previously maintained a reporting presence for over 4 decades. Jerusalem, reopening a bureau to continue vital coverage of the Middle East, a region where conflict and shifting peace agreements continue to affect the lives of millions while reshaping the global economy and alliances. Los Angeles, to provide comprehensive coast-to-coast coverage of the United States, alongside established bureaus in New York City and Washington, D.C. Mexico City, the capital of a key trading and tourism partner for Canada and a gateway to important stories in Central and South America. And somewhere yet to be determined in Europe, building on CBC Radio-Canada's established bureaus in London and Paris to deepen coverage of a region of growing strategic importance to Canada as global alliances and international dynamics continue to evolve. In addition to these new news bureaus, CBC Radio-Canada plans to deploy journalists more frequently throughout Africa before establishing a permanent bureau there in the near future. Announcing this international news bureau expansion, Brody Fenton, general manager and editor-in-chief of CBC News, said, "This new investment in international reporting comes at a time when the world and Canada's place within it is rapidly changing. Geopolitical, hemispheric, social, and economic power dynamics are in significant flux, with many international stories now having a direct impact on Canada's economy, security, and sovereignty."
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5: Another shortwave station that ceased to exist still operates as a website. Swiss Radio International, which launched in 1935, stopped its shortwave and satellite broadcasts in 2004 and evolved into a multilingual website, swissinfo.ch, and the SWI Plus mobile app, delivering daily journalism in 10 languages, including English, German, French, Italian, Spanish, Portuguese, Arabic, Chinese, Japanese, and Russian. 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
5: On the SwissInfo.ch site, you'll also find podcasts such as this one.
14: This is Inside Geneva. I'm your host, Imogen Folks, and this is a production from Swiss Info, the international public media company of Switzerland.
5: SwissInfo.ch also maintains active international news feeds on YouTube, Facebook, Instagram, and X from its headquarters in Bern. Swiss Info calls itself the Swiss voice in the world since 1935. The Swiss Broadcasting Corporation, SRG-SSR, operated Swiss Radio International, and it now operates SwissInfo.ch from the very same building on Schwarzerstrasse 21 that housed Swiss Radio International. We should also mention that Bob Zanotti, former SRI journalist and co-host of the Swiss Shortwave Merry-Go-Round DX program, also known as the Two Bobs, on SRI, has his own independent website with lots of audio features about all aspects of Switzerland, including travel tips. It also has recordings of some of the notable editions of the Two Bobs program.
15: 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This is Bob Thoman, speaking to you from the Emmental. We're at Bob Zanotti's place, and he's the guy right next to me,
16: 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Welcome back to the Emmental, Bob, in our home in the Emmental here, the headquarters of Switzerland in Sound, on a beautiful day in August as we're recording this.
5: 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I just want to mention that we have a new Wavescan QSL card. It's actually a WRMI QSL card, and it has pictures of all of the voices that you hear regularly on this program. But if you want to get this specific Wavescan QSL, you have to send a reception report by regular mail, not email, to WRMI. The address is 10400 Northwest 240th Street, Okeechobee, that's Okeechobee, Florida, 34972, USA. That's WRMI, 10400, Northwest 240th Street, Okeechobee, Florida, 34972, USA. And one of the photos you will see on this card is that of our Indian DX reporter, Prithviraj Pukayasta. Here he is with his August DX report.
17: Namaskar and welcome to the August 2026 edition of Indian DX report. I am Prithviraj Pukayasta, VU3TQD, reporting for the webscan from Assam in India. On 15th of August, India celebrated its 80th Independence Day. Every year, this national celebration begins on the eve of the Independence Day when the Honorable President of India addresses the nation. Akashvani broadcasts this special event through its huge network of regional stations, and this year too, there was no any exception. The President of India, Srimati Draupadi Murmu, addressed the nation on 14th August, which was broadcast at 1330 UTC, and I could receive the following Akashvani stations with the President's speech. Akashvani Dibrugarh on 567 kHz. Akashvani Chisura on 594 kHz. Akashvani Kohima on 639 kHz. Akashvani Kolkata on 657 kHz. Akashvani Itanagar on 675 kHz. Akashvani Guwahati on 729 kHz. Akashvani Shillong on 864 kHz, Akashvani Imphal on 882 kHz, Akashvani Rampur on 891 kHz, Akashvani Suratgar on 918 kHz, Akashvani Katak on 972 kHz, Akashvani Mumbai on 1035 kHz, Akashvani Prayagraj on 1026 kHz, Akashvani Pasighat on 1062 kHz, Akashvani Bhuj on 1314 kHz. Here is a recording of the Honorable President's speech.
18: My dear fellow citizens, we are moving ahead towards building Viksit Bharat by the centenary year of our independence in 2047. Guided by the spirit of Antyodaya, it is our vision to ensure that the fruits of development reach every individual.
17: On the Independence Day, that is on 15th of August, as a tradition, the Prime Minister of India addresses the nation from the Red Fort, and this special event was also broadcast with live commentary by the Akashvani Radio Network. Here is a short recording of the broadcast when the Prime Minister of India, Mr. Narendra Modi, addressed the nation this year.
19: Prime Minister of India, Sri Narendra Modi.

0: cried as the Prime Minister looked at the inter-services guard moving away. He also looked at the vast populace that has turned out here and is sitting in their designated enclosures as he prepared to unfold what the future holds for our motherland on the 80th Independence Day.
1: स्वतंत्रता दिवस मना रहे हैं आज हर दिलों की धड़कन वंदे मातरम के नाद से गूंज रही है.
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3: 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I'm Jeff White, WRMI Shortwave in Okeechobee, Florida. Till next week, good listening, everyone.

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1: Welcome to School of the Spirit. I'm your teacher, Pastor Philip Nelms. You're invited to spend the next half hour with us, where you'll be taught how to walk in victory by the power of the Holy Spirit and by the Word of God. Come and join us today as we continue our lesson. We pray that the Lord bless you with revelation and understanding from His Word. Thank you for joining us. What else is a new covenant sacrifice? When you pray, does it feel like a sacrifice to you? It does to me quite often. 2 Timothy 1:3, Paul said, I thank God, whom I serve from my forefathers with a pure conscience, that without ceasing I have remembrance of you in my prayers night and day. Praying continually night and day. He says, these are new covenant sacrifices, and it is sweet-smelling savor to God when we do that. Prayer is a costly sacrifice, and it is of great price and value to the Lord. So much so that nothing that happens on this earth happens without the prayers of the saints in partnership with heaven. For the most part, what happens on earth is the church's responsibility. It's either things that we prayed in or we didn't pray in. We already said money can be a sacrifice. When you give offerings of money, or you give offerings of goods, when you give offerings, whether it's to ministries or whether that's to help those who are in need, obviously that is a sweet-smelling sacrifice unto the Lord. When Jesus walked the earth, he had the money bag. They were constantly giving, giving, giving, so much so that when Judas left the Last Supper to go betray Jesus, they said, well, he must be going out to give money to the poor. They did it all the time. So earlier I read to you Hebrews 13:15, where it said, let us offer the sacrifice to praise God continually. But the very next verse, verse 16, says, but to do good and to communicate, which means to give money, forget it not, for which such sacrifices God is well pleased. All right, so verse 15 talks about praise. Verse 16 talks about giving. Philippians 4:18 says, but I have all and I abound. I am full, having received of Epaphroditus the things which were sent from you, an odor of a sweet smell, a sacrifice acceptable, well-pleasing to God. Sacrifices. These are new covenant sacrifices. So we clearly see that the new covenant believer has some sacrifices to bring before heaven to minister unto God and minister to people. When we minister to people, we are ministering to God. When we honor His people, we honor Him. And God says that He is a rewarder of those that will seek Him. He rewards us for these things. It says He will not forget our acts of service that we do to the saints, because that is an honor to Him. I started this teaching out over in 2 Samuel chapter 24, where I showed you King David told Araunah, I will not present burnt offerings to the Lord my God that have cost me nothing. Sacrifices, by their very nature, cost you something. The very word sacrifice implies that. Sometimes it's going to cost you dearly, at least on the front end of it. You're giving up something that you could have now, but the idea is because you're going to get back something better later. And King David fully understood this. And he said he would not accept the gift Aruna was trying to give him the gift of the ground, the gift of the oxen. He was trying to give him the wood. He's given him everything that David was going to need for the sacrifices. And David said, I will not take it if it doesn't cost me something. He knew that it needed to be from him personally if it was to be an acceptable offering unto God. You know, there have been times when the Lord put something in my hands, money or whatever, and when it came in, immediately I knew, you know what? This is not for me. This is supposed to go out somewhere else. So I'm not saying he cannot use you as a channel, all right? That's just obedience. I've been trying to get something to this person and no one will do it, and I know you will, so here, take this and please give it to them. Don't take that too far. I'm not saying that the Lord won't just ever run something through you. But you know, when the kids were little, like we go to church, they were going to their kids' classes, we'd say, here's 50 cents, go put this in the offering. And they'd take the money and they'd put it in. Did that cost them anything? No. And obviously, as the children, you're trying to teach them about offerings and about giving. But you know what? A better way to do that is to have your children be responsible for something, even something small, and then give them some sort of allowance. And then out of that allowance, something that they earned, have them give the offering. That's a more appropriate teaching method for children than just, you know, just giving them the money and say, put it in the offering. David bought this threshing floor. It actually ended up being located on Mount Moriah, and that threshing floor ended up becoming the place of Solomon's temple, where obviously many sacrifices were offered day and night, and where we know the glory of the Lord fell, and it dwelt there. Well, that began with David and his sacrifice. Under the law, the tithe would be something. The tithe belongs to the Lord, it says. And so you were required to give that under penalty of the law if you did not. And under that same law, it says that the first would belong to the Lord, and you were to give that. And if you don't, it's under penalty. So the law talked about the tithe. The law talked about the first or the first fruit offering. Again, remember, this is first fruits. This is Israel's first fruit. Well, the first fruit would be like if you had an animal, if you had a sheep, you had a cow, and that animal gave birth for the first time. That calf, that foal, whatever, you were supposed to take that first offspring and offer it as a sacrifice to God. God said, the first is mine. And your offering then would sanctify the animal so that that animal would then be fruitful and produce many healthy offspring for a long time in the future. So, remember, these are types and shadows of things that happens in heaven. Romans 11:16 says this, for if the first fruit be holy, the lump is also holy. And if the root be holy, so are the big. As to what we were talking about. What was quoted here by Paul in Romans was actually pulled from the Old Testament law. By the way, most of your New Testament teachings are Old Covenant. It's just, the apostles were able to put revelation light on it and show you, how does this apply to Jesus? How does this apply to the new covenant? Well, the first fruit offering was this picture, obviously, of the only begotten Son, Jesus, who was going to come and offer himself as the sacrifice for sin. God said that honor was going to be due to him. He set this up before Jesus was here. And as a matter of fact, the first offering that we have recorded, the offerings of Cain and Abel, that was a first fruit offering. Abel was the one who actually brought the firstlings. But said Cain brought the fruit of the ground by and by. He actually didn't bring the first. And so the scripture says that Abel's offering was accepted. Cain's offering was not accepted. He did not honor that because it was meant to be a picture of Jesus Christ. When we choose to honor God with the first of our increase, even now, God continues to remember his promises forever and to honor you with your gifts. God's not a taker, he's a giver. If he ever talks to you about giving, he's got something in mind to give back to you. But it's got to be from the heart. This is not about the law. God has always rewarded sacrifices that were given to him in honor, all the way back to the very beginning. Jesus is the fulfillment now of the Feast of First Fruits. He is the first fruits of our resurrection. But the scripture says that even in the millennium, while Jesus is here for 1,000 years, we will be at least 3 times a year returning and honoring the feast days. There will be feast days that will continue in some form, even in the millennium. It makes

sense to me that even in the millennium that some of these things are going to continue. Why? Because it's about honoring the Lamb who gave himself as an ultimate sacrifice. That will never be forgotten. There will never be a time in eternity where we will not be honoring Jesus for what he did during this week on earth. Proverbs 3, 9, and 10 says, honor the Lord with your substance. Substance means your goods, your monies, your wealth, and with the first fruits of all your increase. So shall your barns be filled with plenty, and your presses shall burst out with new wine. That verse is as true today for us as when Solomon wrote it. All right, but again, we don't do this under law anymore. This is about doing something willingly as a sacrifice to honor Jesus, who is the first fruit. It is about expressing what's in your heart. I'll give you just a quick testimony. A few years back, when I was learning some of these things, and I was actually experiencing a personal famine in my finances at that time. It was a pretty serious one. And I was working environmental consulting as a contractor. But my work had completely dried up. And this was at the end of the year. We had no money. And at the same time, the Lord was showing me some things as I was studying and learning about this and learning about the feast and the first fruit and what this looked like. And that really got impressed on my heart that I needed to do this. And I thought, well, Lord, I'm supposed to wait till this day of first fruits and really kind of do it legalistically. And the Lord spoke to me very clearly, and he said, no, stop worrying about the feast days. Just be generous. In other words, this is not about law. This is about Jesus. But it was in this season anyway. So the modern day equivalent of a first fruit offering, you know, would look like giving to the Lord the first increase of whatever your new stream of income is. Maybe that's the first job that you do if you're, you know, independently employed. You would maybe give that. Or maybe you've got a new job and you give your first day's pay or your first week or whatever that looks like. Whatever you feel is right in your heart. Anything that you do like this, we don't do it legalistically. We have to do it with the leading of the Holy Spirit. And the principle is that when you sacrifice what you could have had and instead give him the first, then he sanctifies the work of your hand and he blesses all of the income stream that follows and causes it to be fruitful. In other words, if he ever gives you something like this, it's always for your good and blessing. He's never just saying, you got to do this, put a gun to your head, it's the law. Anything he tells you like this, it's for your good. It's for your blessing. Back to the story. I felt like even though I'd been working in my career for many years, I felt like the Lord said, go back and do this, since it's something I had actually never done. So Lynn and I talked about it. We came into agreement as husband and wife that whatever came in next in my work, that we would give it all. We'd give the whole thing, not a tithe. We would give the whole thing. So we were now already into the beginning of the following year. It was January, February kind of time frame, and we were still broke. And I got one job. I had awarded one project up around Charlotte, North Carolina. That project was worth, I don't know, about $1,200 or so. And it cost me maybe $200 to actually go and do the job. So what the increase of that was about $1,000. So Lynn and I agreed, so whenever that comes in, we're going to give the $1,000. We're going to give the whole thing, not a tithe, the whole thing. So I did the work. That took a little time. I billed it out. I still had to wait 3 or 4 weeks to get paid. And the day that the check came in the mail, now we were completely broke. We didn't have any money at all. We had no credit to fall back. We had nothing. So I was on the way to deposit my check, and my tire blew out in my car. And I mean, it completely blew out. The sidewall, you know, separated. And so I was going to have to replace the tire. And so my very first thought was, well, you know, I guess I'm not going to be able to give this whole amount. But Ecclesiastes 5, 4 and 5 says, when you vow a vow unto God, defer not to pay it, for he has no pleasure in fools. Pay that you vowed. It is better that you should not vow
than to vow and not pay it. Well, I knew that, and I knew we'd made the vow. So I was like, well, whatever. I slapped a little skinny Space Saver tire on it. I said, well, I guess we're going to drive on this until, you know, we can work this all out. But I recognized, oh, this is the enemy that's trying to steal this, which means there's something he's trying to stop. So anyway, put the check in the bank, and then, you know, the next day, then that balance was available to me. And I set myself before the Lord. I prayed over it, checking again, like, Lord, is this right? Is this what you really want me to do? I want to make sure I'm not missing it. And when I prayed, I felt his peace come on me. I felt his glory come in the room. And so when I felt that, I said, that's you. And so I sent that money out electronically to the ministry that we'd agreed to give it into. And as soon as I did, we were now completely broke again. I mean, we had zero, zero, zero. We had nothing, all right? And the thing is, I had no work on the books. There was nothing scheduled to come in. We were broke and no hope. But within 1 hour of giving that offering, I received a call from my brother back home. And he told me that he really needed to purchase 2 acres of my family land that backed up to his house so that he could do some things to get a tax break. And I think he offered me, I don't know, $8,000 or $8,500 cash for it. And I took it under the condition that he had to go and deposit cash into my account that day. So within 3 hours of giving that offering, we went from broke and no hope to having like $8,000 in the account. Well, it didn't stop there. Because within the week, I was offered and bid on, and I was awarded a very large project, a portfolio of jobs over in California in the Silicon Valley region, and took the jobs. And by the time those projects were completed, about 30 days later, you know, we had made another $25,000 plus on those jobs. And it was funny because after the project was awarded, I felt the Lord say to me during that day or during that evening, I felt like the Lord said that my client was actually going to pay me more money than I had asked for. And sure enough, he emailed me about midnight that night, and he told me he was increasing my fee another $3,000 just because. When the blessing of the Lord is at work for you, you actually can't help but prosper. I felt like I couldn't have screwed it up if I had tried. And the thing is, the projects did not stop coming in after that. So the point is, the Lord had my attention. In other words, he said, do this, I'm going to show you something. And at that point on, he had my attention. Many times, he's trying to teach us something with what you would call signs and wonders. And it's because it's the first time. And the Lord will literally go overboard in a big way to get your attention. And he did there. And so I will never forget that. When the Lord first spoke to me about going into the ministry back in 2002, I was standing right back out here late at night, and I heard him say to me that he was calling me to the ministry. And I didn't believe it. I wasn't living like anybody who would be a preacher at that time. But about a month after that, we attended a meeting where there was a prophet that was ministering. That prophet called us up, and he ministered over us for about 30 minutes, and he talked to us all about our call and the things that we would do. Well, that night, I sowed $50 into this man's ministry. And here's the thing. By the next morning, my father, who lived 2 hours from here, showed up at my door unannounced. And he came up the stairs and he handed me 2 checks. He handed me a check for $50. It was my birthday, or it was about to be. And he said, here's your birthday present. Happy birthday. And then he handed me another check for $5,000 and says, this is just early inheritance. So if you do the math, that's a 100-fold return. Plus he gave me back the $50 seed. The Lord had my attention.
God was confirming his word. And I would love to tell you that it happens like that every time that we give now, but it does not. But he is faithful. And some seeds are being stored up with interest for harvests that he has scheduled for your future. He doesn't give it to you all now because you'd spend it all now. He's got things scheduled for your future. But God never forgets a sacrifice that you have given with the right heart. It's a sacrifice. Last one, and we'll shut down. I was waking up in the morning, and Lynn was in the bathroom fixing herself in the mirror. But I was waking up, and I heard the Holy Spirit say to me a specific dollar amount and the name of a ministry. So we've been praying about some breakthroughs. Since last year, we've been praying about some things, some breakthroughs and things. And I won't get into all that right now. But when you begin asking him for breakthroughs, he will usually respond with a directive, an instruction. What you need most from him is word. You need instruction. Scripture says wisdom is to be desired above rubies. You're praying for the thing, but you really need to be praying for wisdom. And so if he gives you an instruction, when you obey that instruction, it releases something from heaven that will be a blessing to you in the earth. So when I sat up from my bed, I heard this word from the Lord. It was dollar amount, and it was a ministry. And like I said, Lynn was getting ready. And so I didn't tell her what I just heard, but I sat up and I just said, "Hey, Lynn, do you feel like maybe it's time for us to give some sort of special seed?" And immediately she said, "Yeah, I feel like we're supposed to." Well, here's the thing. We didn't have any money then. Like we didn't have anything in our accounts. And we actually didn't have anything like scheduled to come in, nothing on the books. So I told her, I said, "I'll tell you what, you pray about it and ask the Lord and tell him to give you a number if we're supposed to do this." And so I forgot about it. And about a week later, we were out here talking and it just kind of came up all of a sudden. And so I said, "Did you pray about it? Did the Lord speak to you?" And she said, "Yes, I feel like he told me to give this number, and I won't tell you what it is." But I just nodded my head and I said, "Yeah." I said, "Now, I didn't tell you this, but when I asked you that morning, he said, this number, this ministry. And the number he gave me was the number that you just gave me." So it was a confirming witness. All right, so we agreed right then that when we had enough money to come in to cover, we would make a vow, we'd give that money, that we would give it all as a first fruit offering. It really specifically kind of towards her photography business. We're believing for some things to increase there. So, again, we didn't have any money, but the Lord gave her an idea of how to get some extra income coming in just by selling off photos that she was about to delete from her computer, things that she had taken pictures of kids from school back when our kids were in school for, you know, like 7 or 10 years, and they were just old, things from sporting events and all that kind of stuff. So she just put a note out there on Facebook. She says, "Hey, I've got all these pictures. If your kids were in school in this time and you want pictures, you let me know. I'll sort them out, and I'll just send them to you in a data dump, $20. Well, there was an overwhelming response to that. And also right after that, she picked up a couple of shoots. She did a shoot today just before we had this meeting. Well, you know what? It has taken her a lot of time, late hours at night, sitting up, sorting those pictures, getting them ready to send them out to people at $20 a pop. And she's been sending them out just as fast as she can. And in other words, it's been a sacrifice. And this is not money that's for us. This is money for the Lord. None of this work, none of this labor is coming into our hands. So I'll just say that by today, actually, we had the full amount and more that had come in. We were close yesterday. So what I did, I mean, we had some extra. So yesterday we sat down, held hands, we prayed over it and fulfilled our vow. And we gave that money yesterday as our first fruit. Now, again, I didn't set this up. What day is today?
today is the Feast of First Fruits. So the reason I'm teaching you about this tonight is not because I didn't have anything else to talk about, but this is what the Lord has been walking me through the past couple of weeks. He set this up. So, again, today we've had more than enough come in. And, you know, 2 weeks ago, we didn't have anything on the books. So it was just a little God idea. She was about to delete all these photos, and the Lord said, don't do that. Ask people if they would like those photos. So, to be honest, I do not know what all the Lord has for us from this harvest, but I know He has a harvest for us. He does not give you words like that when He doesn't have a harvest in mind. But I will say this morning when I woke up from a dream, there was another instruction from the Lord to do something. Now, it didn't have to do with her business. It actually had to do with this ministry and some new direction for this year. So it's more than just the business, of course. You know, this ministry is the most important part of what we do. Business is just something that I do or she does that is designed to help us support this ministry. I gave you this scripture. I'm closing here, but I gave you the scripture not the last week on the dedication, but when we talked about prospering in hard times, if you remember that. Ephesians 4:28 says, let him that stole steal no more, but rather let him labor, working with his hands the thing which is good, that he may have to give to him that needs. That's kind of where I'm getting. There is something about giving him the fruit of your labor that touches his heart. All right. He understands that is a true sacrifice. All the other things we could have been doing this past week, Lynn, we could have been enjoying all kinds of other activities or sleeping. But she took the labor of her hands to earn, not to keep it on us, but to give it. Why? Because he promised that he would reward us when we would sacrifice. Amen. Friend, if you've never made Jesus your Savior and Lord, would you please do it today? You can't afford to put it off one more minute. Your eternal destiny depends on knowing Jesus. Whatever situation you may be in, Jesus can take your life and make something beautiful of it. Jesus said, I am the way, the truth, and the life, and no man comes to the Father except that he comes through me. And Romans 10:9 tells us, that if we confess with our mouth that Jesus is Lord, and we believe in our heart that God raised him from the dead, that we shall be saved. So if you would like to know him, repeat this prayer with me today and really mean it from your heart. Say after me, Jesus, I choose this day to make you Lord of my life. I believe that you are the Son of God, sent to the earth to pay the price for my sin by your death. I believe that you were raised from the dead and that you are alive today in heaven. Please take my life and do something great with it. Friend, if you prayed that prayer with me today and you meant it, then today is your birthday. Today is the day that you were born again into eternal life. We suggest that you find a good Bible-believing local church where you can connect with other Christian believers and grow in the Lord. This message has been brought to you today free of charge by the friends and ministry partners of Renaissance Christian Fellowship. 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
3: In Nigeria, football is more than just a sport. 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Recently, after the entire Nigeria Football Federation leadership resigned, people are demanding answers. 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
3: Last week, Nigeria's Football Federation President Ibrahim Gusau, General Secretary Mohamed Sanusi, and several board members resigned just 34 days before an important election. The timing and reasons are significant. Investigations into 17 billion naira, about $11 million, government funds meant for unpaid wages and bonuses are ongoing. The national teams are struggling, losing World Cups, failing to qualify for women's tournaments, and youth teams not reaching global stages. President Tinubu has ordered a comprehensive reform of Nigerian football, from governance to grassroots. But everything depends on leadership. Past resignations and committees suggest change might be superficial. So is this a real reset or just a reshuffle? Joining me is a Nigerian-based sports analyst, Blessing Fowowe, and DW Samson Omale. Welcome. Blessing, Nigeria has now suffered historic setbacks from both the Super Eagles and Falcons, not to mention missed tournaments, unpaid players, and now a leadership walkout. Who is to blame here?
4: Thanks for having me. It's great to be on the show. It's a historical on-field failure, if I can put it that way, because I don't think it's something we've experienced before in Nigerian football at this level, at this scale. And I am a firm believer that everyone has a share of the blame, from the leaders to administration to the players to the coaches, because on one hand, it's also the career of those players. These players want to be at the biggest footballing events in the world, want to be at the World Cup. You think about your career and what that means for you, and you want to put your best in there. But then again, there's only so much they can do on their own end if you don't have like a conducive environment, if I can put it that way, a conducive place for you to work. If the tools required to work to succeed are not given, it becomes really hard to see, you know, players in that situation, you know, get things done for themselves. So yes, I would say I would want to share the blame across board, but the larger portion of the blame definitely would go to the leaders, would go to administration, how they have handled and managed Nigerian football for the past couple of years. It has culminated to this point, and it had to take the Super Falcons of Nigeria not being at the World Cup for the very first time since inception for us to wake up. If I can't say that way, because it felt like we've been sleeping, we've allowed the rest of Africa, first off, to catch up with Nigeria, because when it comes to women's football in Africa, Nigeria were the front runners, so I've always been the front runners. We have the lead in two, you know, you could say that, yes, this was the beginning of something, but somehow we've let our foot off the gas. And again, it's all down to how complacent we've been in leadership, how complacent we've been with football administration. It's been a lot of troubles, but the larger portion of the group definitely would go to the action and the leaders and the things.
3: Mm-hmm. And I hear you. And what you're really saying is, you know, everything rises and falls with leadership, right? And you've talked about this conducive environment and, you know, largely on the leaders and the administration. But in his resignation statement, Gusau mentioned Nigeria's broader economic difficulties for the NFF's financial problems, you know, the economic situation in Nigeria. So how much of that argument actually holds water? I mean, is he justified?
4: Good question, to be honest, because yes, economics, the economic situation of Nigeria hasn't exactly been good, and it kind of tells. I would say that sport is like a subset. In Nigeria, it's a subset of the larger economy. You have like a brief idea of how the country is doing from how we fund, manage our sports, you know, sports industry. While on one hand it's correct because it's always difficult for you to get funding for some of this, for some of these competitions to sponsor the national team football generally. But the NFL as it stands, they get funds from different sources. First from FIFA in various capacities. You attend tournaments, you get bonuses, you get competition fees and all of that. And then the federal government, in as much as things are kind of hard, as the case may be, there are still certain subventions that come from the government. So the question is how? How then do they manage these funds? Now, you could say the funds that were never enough or are never enough. That in itself is an issue. But combining with what comes from FIFA, combining with what comes from various sources, there should be able to be like a proper, someone should be able to be accountable for how all of this, you know, all the funds are appropriated, how they are spent. And that's one of the reasons why it led to this issue in the first place, because we gathered after the resignation that just a couple of weeks earlier, that there had been like some sort of investigation into the financials of the NFL, how things are run, and there was... Mm-hmm. That's a fact-finding report, really. It was really damning that it took corruption, anti-graft agencies in Nigeria, that's the FCC, you know, some of the other departments of state service as well, launching investigations into the Federation over how they've handled monies that has come as intervention from the federal government. These funds were meant to cover for player allowances, for bonuses, for organizing of international friendlies. How have they spent those monies? I mean, the investigation came in, and then it led to this wild-scale resignation, as the case may be, because I like to think that there was a bit of pressure after the fact-finding reports, right, after it came out. But we shouldn't be at the point where the players will be owed months and months of bonuses. Bonuses for games played, camping allowances, and all of those things. It's what has culminated into it. Even the federal government is complicit on one hand, because sometimes these monies promised are not released as and when due. You have to go through various processes. I'll give an example. Last year, when the Falcons won the historic 10th title, the president of Nigeria pronounced huge amounts of monies for to be given to these ladies. And as according to reports that I have gathered about the last couple of weeks, over a year, and they're still waiting for this amount of money. So now, on one hand, you question how the Federation will be able to work in that situation where they don't get the monies as and when due. But when they do get it as well, how do you dispose? How do you spend? So it's the questions where, you know, the investigation was asking, and it became very difficult, you know, for the board to answer and to properly account for how they spent those monies. And then, again, it's always going to be very difficult, but then again, whenever the monies come, you must be able to account for it and say, this is what we're using for, and then just allow these players to get their monies when as they needed to. One of the issues or problems that I personally, I think, is also, you know, a big part of how we have gotten ourselves into this situation is infrastructure. Mm-hmm. Infrastructure, and I'd like to say that should also be under the purview of the federal government. Well, maybe in conjunction with the NFF as well, because I feel like a forward-thinking board, a forward-thinking association should be able to get to the point where you are not entirely self-sufficient, but you're able to get things done on your own. An instance is FIFA gives money for infrastructure development to go. There's this FIFA Go project, as it's called, where sometimes they give funds, you have to build certain structures. How do they spend those monies as well? That's the question. Mm-hmm. For Nigeria as a whole, the national team do not have a standard camping ground. Like, you're calling players to camp, either the men or women's team, underage team, or the senior national team. You're calling them to camp. We cannot say for certain that this is where the national team camp is. I see the French national team, for instance. They are reporting to camp for duty. They already know this is where we are heading to. A particular camping ground, like a hostel, sort of. The Three Lions of England, they are reporting to camp. They have where they are heading to. They have to play national team games. The Wembley Stadium, we know that's their standard. The Three Lions of England, they're reporting to camp. They have where they're heading to.

0: well, took it away from Lagos again. Lagos started to pay, and then they took it to Uyo, Akwa Ibom, which is like the best pitch you have in Nigeria at the moment. But some fans have also argued that that venue does not have the soul of Nigerian football because it's difficult for you to get fans to come in and really raise the roof right there. But you keep moving them from one location to the other. They are not, they can't say for certain that this is where we are rooted. This is our home ground, quote unquote, if I can put it that way. So infrastructure has also been a part of the problem that we've had with the national team. But Gusau and his board, Gusau, I mean, when he was speaking at the press conference just after his, you know, announced his resignation, he went on to give like a report card of himself to say that this is what I have done in spite of everything you've heard outside, but this is what I have done. And one of the things that he said he's done is how they, according to him, he said they were able to, just before he left, they were able to secure a sponsorship for the Nigerian Professional Football League, which is also, which falls under the Nigerian Football Federation. Now, the NPFL has been in shambles as far as I'm concerned because they struggle to put the games on national TV for streaming. Now we're in an age where you have, I mean, there are a lot of YouTube streams, different ways where you can get the game into the hands of your fans, like much more easier, not just on national television. We're still struggling to hold it down in that regard.
1: But now I just want to bring in Samson here because we're looking at the timing of all that's happening. I mean, the board resigned just before the term ended. You know, I'm wondering and I'm very curious, Samson, was this strategic, do you think, or maybe it's driven by the recent events? Blessing has already hinted at, you know, this investigation that had been happening prior. But what's really going on, Samson?
2: Thank you very much. Thank you very much, Lucy. Timing, based on my sources, this board should have gone like a year ago. As a matter of fact, after they failed to qualify the nation for the 2026 World Cup, there was a lot of calls that, I mean, this board should go. But again, because of the whole, the kind of booby traps that you have, I mean, the government will be seen to be interfering if they decide to, you know, come out and say, okay, look, we need you guys to resign, or we are sacking the NFL. Because again, based on NFL, I mean, based on FIFA status, I mean, that cannot happen except the elected Congress of the NFL itself, that's the Nigerian Football Federation, who is vested with that power. Have the kind of authority to do that. Then, of course, the Super Eagles went to the Nations Cup, and it was going to be like a saving grace, you know, for the board, as it were, hoping that things can get better, you know. And but again, the Super Eagles performed the way they performed. So the timing wasn't too strategic, but again, it was a window because if they failed to turn in the towel, there are already a lot of discontent, not just from football fans across the country, but also from stakeholders, football stakeholders, even players who have played the games and all of that. And I said, hey, look, we are at a very, very dangerous time. I think what broke the camel's back, as they often say, was the failure of the national female team, the Super Falcons, for the first time since the inception of the Female World Cup in 1991, the Nigerian Super Falcons have been at every edition of that World Cup. Only for 2026, you know, for them to miss out on the World Cup. Even the playoff, the window granted for the playoff, they were unable to also take, you know, that opportunity to go to the World Cup. And I think that was where, I mean, it came to a head for the board and just everything. They were actually even trying to save their face. We already had even the current, or rather, the recently resigned president of the Nigerian Football Federation already making moves, you know, to return ahead of this elected Congress that you mentioned was going to happen on the 27th of September. So timing was not strategic. It was just that they had their cup was already full and was even overflowing, and it was just time for them to go.
1: And listen, there are multiple anti-corruption agencies now circling the NFF, you know, all looking into this roughly $11 million or 17 billion naira in government funds. But who has been caught in the crosshairs? And I'm even more curious about who is currently authorized to run the federation during this leadership vacuum.
2: So that's where there's a vacuum right now, rightly put. But again, there is a certain commission in Nigeria called the National Sports Commission, which oversees sports administration in the entire country. There's a chairman who was one time a vice president.

0: of the Nigerian Football Federation. He's now at the helm as the chairman of the National Sports Commission, which doubles, or which is like an equivalent of the Minister of Sports, which we used to have in other countries. And then also you have the Director General in that particular commission. So they may necessarily not be a vacuum as some sort, because remotely or inadvertently you will have the Sport Commission calling the shots. As a matter of fact, for a lot of the decisions of the NFF in recent times, it has actually not been within the purview of the NFF, because again, they are the ones bringing the money. This money that has been investigated off at the moment is actually the product of the Nigerian government, which gives this money to the NFF through the National Sports Commission, which administer these funds. So they are in a space to deal with the issues as well, while we look forward to the elected Congress, which will come up in about a month's time from today.
1: Okay. I want to get back to you, Blessing, because there are quite some important things that you mentioned, you know, when you were talking about the challenges, so to speak, you know, when it comes to like accountability and players, for instance, not being paid their monies on time, or there not being infrastructure or standard camping grounds that you mentioned earlier on. And President Tinubu has ordered a comprehensive reform, you know, of the Nigerian football. And this on paper sounds good, but is it actually enough to change how things work on the ground?
2: To be honest, it's a great start. We actually need reforms to get Nigerian football away from this level we found ourselves. We need reform. We need a thorough look into the statutes to see what can change, what has to change, and what must be changed. However, my problem or the challenge that I have with this is that we have often paid lip service to reforms in Nigeria. It's not the first time we've had this situation of where it feels like the federal government or the federal government are interfering and has gotten us into problems with FIFA in the past. We've had that issue, I think it was 2018 or thereabout, where we were briefly banned or suspended by FIFA. So at that point, we felt like, yes, there should be reform, because the president at the point in time also said the same thing, let's get reforms into Nigerian football. But we are back at the same position. The reforms were not done then. So it feels like lip service. Is it a question of who wants control, who is able to dictate tune here? And it's a slippery slope to be in, because according to the FIFA statutes, government shouldn't interfere, even though to an extent the government also has, you know, like Samson was saying, they have a bit of leeway to asking questions, how did you spend the monies that we give you? Because they also fund this project as well. So in a way, they are also accountable to the government. This is how we spend the money they're giving to you. But FIFA also frowns at interference. So could this be the start of reform? Yes, it should be and could be. But then again, I've seen these players in the past where we said this is what's supposed to be, and at the end of the day, it wasn't that. So what could be changed differently at this point? Now the elections for next month have been postponed, which I feel like is a good position, a good way to go. But now, are we going to see a situation whereby they're going to look back into the NFF statutes, the rules, the regulations, and see what can be tweaked into work? I think until that is done, and then we can now talk about maybe getting FIFA. I think one of the things that the NFC, that's the National Sports Commission, are trying to do, and I feel they've been very treading very carefully about it, because it feels like they've learned lessons from the last time that we suspended the ban, as the case may be. Is trying to get FIFA involved in this entire process, because if we do all of this without FIFA's involvement, it's going to land us in big trouble. So they probably have to report back to FIFA and tell them this is what we want to do in conjunction with FIFA. FIFA perhaps at this point will need to maybe appoint a normalization committee. That's what they do, you know, in this instance, appoint a normalization committee and get them to go over the statutes once again, and then they get to the point where they are in charge of daily operations, they handle legal, financial, administrative, everything, and then even get to the point where they also get the elections done, where they appoint or get the elections organized in the point where they bring in new, ushering the new elected board.
1: Yeah, Samson, I'm now just curious about how people have been talking about this. I mean, is this an important topic in Nigeria, as well as the football stakeholders? How are they reacting to how everything's been playing out?
0: Okay, it depends on which of the divides you are. It's been a mixed reaction, but largely it's been greeted with a lot of positive comments, especially from those who think that Nigerian football hasn't seen better days of late. I mean, I was speaking with one of my colleagues just very recently, a few days back, and he said, look, Samson, in the last 5 years, our football has been taken 5 years behind most African countries. We claim to be the giant on the African continent. Our players appear to be the top, not just in Europe, but, you know, if you compare what we've done across the age bracket and all of that, and the senior players, we're having some of the top 10 players on the African continent. At least you'll find three or four coming from Nigeria. But yet, we've not been able to, you know, cash in on the potentials the country, you know, do have when it comes to harnessing and making the most of football. And again, one of the biggest brands, like it or not, on the African continent, should have been the Super Eagles. But unfortunately, because of this governance issue we've had over time, we've not been able to achieve that. And so a lot of them have been putting this together and saying, hey, look, this resignation, as a matter of fact, didn't come at a better time because we will have an opportunity now, and just like Blessing tried to allude to, have a reset in terms of where our football is going. And I'm sure now that a standard has been created. And for a lot of the comments we've gotten, that look, nobody would like to take over this position knowing that if you don't perform well, you'll be left there. You see.
1: Right. We want to come to a close now, and I just want to give you, Blessing, some final thoughts that you can share with us. I mean, how can the Federation bounce back to its former glory? I mean, what are two or three things that must absolutely happen for real change to be seen?
2: For me, I think what will tell that we are on the right path or what we've done well is if we can say for certain that this is the player pathway development. What's happening with sports in the grassroots? What's happening with local football? How can we get the NPFL, that's the Nigerian Professional Football League, back to its the top, back to the point where a lot of people are interested? I can easily get to see the league on TV or any other sources if possible. Officiating is good. We've got coaches who are getting the best education. I don't know if that's the best way to put it, like training and retraining of some of these coaches, some of the referees as well. You're heading to the World Cup or major tournaments, you have Nigerian referees who are in their numbers heading to this tournament just because they are very, very competent, they're very good, they cannot be overlooked. So I think based on that is what I can tell. I can say from there that yes, indeed, we are beginning to get football right again in Nigeria. So there has to be like a process from grassroots all the way to the top, also affecting these other parts in terms of officiating, coaching, administrative-wise, and infrastructure as well. Infrastructure is very, very key. That's where I feel like the government should be flexing its muscle a lot more, infrastructure. Once all of this is in place, or we are seeing like a semblance of something that could be stable, I think we could see Nigerian football is back to the top.
1: Wonderful. Blessing Fowowe, a sports analyst based in Nigeria, and DW Samson Omale. Thank you both for your input.
2: Thanks for having me.
0: Thank you very much, Lucy. It's good to be here.
3: Get the stories that are shaping the continent here on Africa Link.
1: Is it the leadership failure at the NFF or the coaches, players, and preparation? For millions across Nigeria, from Lagos to Kano, this crisis hits close to home. Let's hear their voices.
4: We cannot say precisely if these resignations would help to birth the needed change we need in Nigerian football. But of course, there's every hope, there's every reason to be optimistic that a standard is about to be set.
5: For me, the resignation of Ibrahim Boussou and the entire NFF board is a major turning point for Nigerian football. It shows that the business of football cannot be handled as usual. We have talented players all over the world, and we have great potentials. But the problem here is good governance.
6: Well, the resignation of the members of the board of the Nigerian Football Federation couldn't have come at a better time. this is just the right time for that to happen. That point where we would say they've come to the end of the road of their first tenor.
1: Yeah. Football in Nigeria unites North and South, tribe and language, and rebuilding it demands more than leadership changes. Is this the reset Nigerian football needs? 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Thanks to Isaac Mugabe for co-producing this episode. I'm Lucy Riley. Goodbye for now.
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7: Hello and welcome to Africa Link News on DW. I am Mike Luti. Remember when the United States deployed about 200 troops to Nigeria in February to help fight insurgents? Well, that mission is already coming to an end. Starting this month, those troops will begin leaving the country. DW's Abiodun Jamiu has the latest from Abuja.
8: When they were deployed, Washington described the force as a small team sent under a mutual agreement with Nigeria. The move came after the U.S. carried out strikes on suspected ISIS fighters, one President Donald Trump said were targeting Christians. So, what did the deployment achieve? Working alongside Nigerian forces, the U.S. troops took part in operations that led to the killing of a senior commander of the Islamic State West Africa Province, also known as ISWAP, as well as several other militants in northeastern Nigeria. U.S. officials say the mission could serve as a blueprint for future counterterrorism operations in Africa. The argument is that a relatively small U.S. presence backed by intelligence support and cooperation with local forces can still have a major impact. Nigerian authorities say the partnership delivered important gains in the fight against terrorism and other cross-border security threats. They heard that cooperation with Washington on shared security concerns will continue. But what happens now that the troops are leaving? The withdrawal does not mean the relationship is ending. Intelligence sharing, military training, and other forms of security cooperation are expected to continue. At the same time, Nigeria is still dealing with serious security challenges. While militant groups in the northeast may have been weakened, violence and attacks are spreading in other parts of the country, including areas not traditionally linked to jihadist insurgency. So, how do Nigerians feel the mission, and what do they think the departure of U.S. troops could mean for the country's security?
9: Largely, if you look at U.S. record, in most of the countries that they went to help, they went to Niger. They were there for more than how many years? At the end of the day, the Niger government has to tell them to leave. They went to Iraq. They did some damage there. At the end of the day, the Iraqi government has to find a way of solving their own security. So the U.S. is not always a solution. But what I'm saying that despite that, we need them. We need them in intelligence sharing. We need them in military equipment to support us. We need them in training.
10: In my own opinion, I can see that such people could be around to reinforce us more, to give us more confidence, and let the attackers also know that Nigeria is serious about fighting insecurity.
7: The Tanzanian government has announced a two-month amnesty, allowing people in possession of illegal firearms to surrender them without facing prosecution. The program, which runs from September 1st to October 31, is part of a nationwide effort to remove unlicensed weapons from communities. Speaking in Dodoma on Tuesday, Home Affairs Minister Patrobas Katambi said the amnesty was issued through a government notice dated 28th August. During the period, anyone holding a firearm without the required permit or one obtained illegally can hand it over at police stations, local government offices, or ward executive offices without fear of legal action. And finally, voters in Guinea-Bissau have approved a referendum on constitutional reforms that will expand presidential powers, the country's electoral commission announced on Tuesday. The vote comes ahead of general elections later this year, aimed at restoring civilian rule. The referendum held on Sunday took place less than 10 months after a military coup ousted a government in the West African nation. It also comes just months before the presidential election scheduled for 6th December. Guinea-Bissau joins a growing list of African countries where leaders have sought to amend or rewrite constitutions to strengthen executive authority, extend term limits, or remove age restrictions. Similar constitutional changes have been pursued in recent years in countries including Zimbabwe, Guinea, Togo, Uganda, and Chad. That's all for the news today. If you want more information, log on to our website, dw.com. I am Michael Oti.
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1: Welcome. It's time for our detective series, Crime Fighters, Drugs to Cure, Drugs to Kill, by Mukoma Wangugi. This fourth episode is entitled Things Are Happening. In Ketago People's Republic, Detective Kalumba and his two colleagues are investigating the death of 21-year-old Peter, a poisoning made to look like a drug overdose. At Peter's funeral, the preacher suggested to them that a healer might have had something to do with the murder.

0: The name the preacher gave us, Johnston Lamatu, was that of a local traditional healer. It made sense. Whoever prepared the cyanide capsules had to have a good knowledge of medicine, access to illegal drugs, and a complete disregard for the law. So Chokbang Salamisha and I decided to pay Lamatu a visit. The image that comes to mind when people hear the words traditional healer is of backwoods, smoky huts, and creepy noises. But Lamatu's place was nothing like that. He lived on a small farm, keeping cows, goats, and chickens. In other words, he looked just like any other middle-class farmer. But there was no way the money he was making from the farm could have paid for that sparkling new four-wheel pickup. He seemed to be expecting us. At any rate, he showed no surprise.
1: I can see you're here on police business. Why?
0: Correct. I am Detective Kalumba, and these are my partners, Salamisha and Chokbang. Dr. Lamatu, do you know a boy called Peter?
1: There are many Peters in this world. I'm sure I know one.
0: How many Peters do you know who have recently been poisoned?
1: I heard about that unfortunate boy, but I can't see what it has to do with me.
2: Well, now, let's see. Can you tell us which medical school trains which doctors?
1: Okay. First of all, I'm not a witch doctor. I'm a healer. The knowledge I have has been passed down from generation to generation. It's tried and tested. A witch doctor uses smokes and screens and incantations and tries to calm the patient's fears. I use science, traditional African science.
3: He's right, you know. Us calling him a witch doctor will be like him mistaking us for vigilantes.
2: Ah, Salimisha. This man is a charlatan. He sells miracle water, tonics to cure the incurable, cancer, AIDS and all.
1: I'm afraid, detective, it's you who is the charlatan.
2: Huh?
1: You're speaking of things you have no business talking about. Your misunderstanding of what I do is based entirely on hearsay.
0: Our apologies, Mr. Lamatu, but you do have work to do. We need to find Peter's killers, otherwise they may kill again. Can we put our differences aside and work together?
1: I didn't know the boy. Never saw him, not even once.
0: Well then, if you have nothing to hide, may we take a look around?
1: Do you have a search warrant?
0: No, we don't. We are hoping for a little good faith on your part.
1: Good faith? You want me to help you violate my own rights? Fine. Go ahead and look around. You better leave the place as tidy as you find it.
0: Thank you, Mr. Lamatu.
3: Okay, let's do it.
4: Hey guys, come here. I think I found something.
3: What is it, Kalumba?
2: What is it?
3: Let's have a look. What is it?
0: It looks like a capsule making kit. See?
3: There must be thousands of capsules here. And what's that white powder? Lamatu, what is all this?
1: I've never seen that briefcase before. I don't use capsules for the medicines I prescribe. You can ask my patients.
2: Then what are they doing here?
1: I'm telling you the truth. Someone must have left it there for you to find, presumably. Don't you think that if it were mine, I'd have hidden it better? Or poured the contents down the toilet as soon as I had your car pull up?
0: I found it right here on your desk. You could have been hiding it in plain sight.
1: Did you ever consider that your informant might be misdirecting you? That they want you to look in all the wrong places?
2: We are going to get the powder tested and have the kit checked for prints. If they match yours, we are coming for you. And we won't be so polite next time.
1: You do that. I'll be waiting for your apology right here in my own home.
0: My gut feeling was that Lamatu was innocent, and Salamisha and Chokbang both agreed. It was all far too easy, and his explanation of how he practiced medicine made sense. He seemed to have respect for both his work and his patients. As we talked it over in the car, it became obvious that we needed to have a serious talk with the preacher. We were on our way there when my phone rang. It was forensics. They'd found a prescription note in some of Peter's belongings, from Mary Jane's pharmacy. We decided to split up. Salamisha and Chokbang could go and find the preacher, while I headed to the pharmacy. As I walked in, I missed a step, tripped, and did an awkward little dance to regain my balance. I looked up to see Mary Jane laughing at the off-balance detective.
5: What are you doing, spinning or dancing?
0: She was very beautiful.
5: Either way, welcome to Mary Jane's.
0: Oh, thank you. I am Detective Kalumba. I have a few questions for you if you don't mind.
5: All right, but I have the answers already.
0: You do?
5: Of course I do. I know nothing. Now go home and let me work.
0: Ask yourself why a moderately intelligent cop would show up on your doorstep if he didn't have a good reason. Let's show each other some respect.
5: I quite agree, Detective Kalumba. On the other hand, wouldn't you agree that mutual suspicion is more appropriate?
0: Let's keep it simple then. Mary Jane, what do you know?
5: Detective, I wish things were that simple. I'm a very busy woman. What is it that you want to know?
0: I'm investigating a murder. Fake drugs are involved. Your name came up. Shall we sit down and have a proper conversation?
5: I have a lot of work to do, Detective. Ask your questions.
0: This is why you tell me the truth, for your own sake, but also to do some good. Tell me, this young man, Peter, who killed him, do you know?
5: All I can tell you is our lives are over. You've woken an angry giant, Detective.
0: Mary Jane, are you expecting anyone?
5: No.
0: Hide in the bathroom.
5: Okay.
2: We are here, Kalumba.
3: We're here.
0: Chokbank, Salamisha, thank God.
3: Oh, Chokbank, are you okay?
0: Chokbank, hang on. Salamisha, do you see them? What's going on?
6: What's going on? That's a good question. Be sure to tune in next time to find out if the detectives managed to escape safely. You can listen to this episode again at dw.com/crimefighters. And now stay tuned for a meeting with a special guest, Mukoma Wangugi, the author of this series. The goal of Crime Fighters is not only to entertain, but also to give listeners useful knowledge. Why did you choose the topic counterfeit medicine?
2: Just the whole idea of there's something wrong about giving somebody fake medicine. You know, there's something I think morally wrong, maybe more than other crimes, you know, like shoplifting. I would say the idea of somebody coming to you, you know, and they have hope, you know, and they're sick, possibly it's a terminal illness, and then they end up with fake medicine is just wrong.
6: What do you hope to achieve with this series?
2: To entertain and to educate. To entertain, you know, because they're very lively characters, I think, and there are moments of suspense. So, and at the same time, to educate and raise questions around why people need fake drugs and to question the idea of that it's actually the poor who can't afford going to hospitals who end up buying the fake drugs, you know, and to question why African governments don't break patents, for example, AIDS, for God's sake. I mean, we should break the AIDS patent and make our own cheaper drugs.
6: In episode 4 of Drugs to Cure, Drugs to Kill, you depict a healer, Lamatu, who insists on using traditional African science instead of hocus pocus. How important is it for you to contradict clichés about Africa?
2: I think we have to fight those stereotypes that portray, you know, Africans as irrational, as without agency, as if, you know, they're just sitting there waiting for Western help. And I think once people can see the full humanity of Africans, then it becomes easy for us not to exploit them. You know, there's a lot of exploitation going on, both by the African elites, but also by Western elites and Western governments. So I think it's very, very important to show that agency, to show that Africans are not just sitting around waiting for Western help, that, you know, they have people who practice African medicine, communities that come together in terms of a crisis, and their own heroes, you know, and so on and so forth.
6: Do you have a message for our listeners?
2: I hope you enjoy the story, but also listen to some of the questions that have been asked in the drama, you know, and also think of solutions.

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1: Hello there, and welcome to Crime Fighters, Drugs to Cure, Drugs to Kill, by Mukoma Wangugi. This is the fifth episode. It all boils over. The name of the pharmacist Mary Jane came up during the investigations into Peter's death. But when the detectives went to interrogate her, all hell broke loose.
2: The gunfight at the pharmacy was unlike anything I'd ever experienced before. Our enemies had the element of surprise and the advantage of overwhelming firepower. If it weren't for Chokbank and Salamisha, I wouldn't have survived. When they dropped me off at Mary Jane's, they saw a van pull up, but didn't think much of it at first. It was only about a minute later that Chokbank remembered seeing the same van near Malinya's house. So they drove back and saved our lives. Chokbank was wounded, but Salamisha miraculously escaped. Amidst all the gunfire, I heard her fire three single-disciplined shots, and then all was quiet. She had killed them all. Meanwhile, Mary Jane had managed to call the ambulance from a hiding place in the back of the pharmacy.
3: Will Chokbank be okay?
4: We need to get him to hospital, right now.
3: I'm sorry.
4: Shh, don't talk. Save your strength. You're going to be okay.
3: Sorry.
5: I have to go.
3: No.
5: I have to go now. You know how it is. This is to be.
2: No, my brother, please, just hold on.

0: We knew by now that Peter's death was somehow connected to our country's wealthy, powerful and corrupt elite. With Chokbank wounded, Salamisha and I were the only ones left on the case. We wanted to continue my conversation with Mary Jane, which had been interrupted by the gunman. We were still at the pharmacy when my phone rang. I knew already what I was about to hear. Salamisha, that was the hospital. Chokbank is a...
1: He didn't make it.
0: No. Our brother is dead. My God, those are words I never thought I'd have to say. My brother, our brother, is dead.
1: Oh no, I'm so sorry. No. I refuse to cry. I'll get revenge instead. Let's make Chokbank's death count for something, Kalumba. We'll get them all. Not just the assassin who pulled the trigger. We'll get the forces behind them too. From the one selling fake medicine in the street for 10 Ketagu shillings, to the one living in a mansion on other people's false hopes.
0: You and I, Salamisha, we'll go wherever this case leads us. We'll see it through right to the end.

0: It was time to take stock. This is what we had so far. Tita was dead. Our first lead in the case, Fuma, was dead too, and his assassins were killed in a shootout with Salamisha and Chokbank. Now my fellow detective Chokbank, who was like a brother to me, was dead as well. Everyone involved in the case was in some way suspicious. Baba Peter, the preacher man, Mary Jane, Dr. Kamkuta and his brother Malinya, the healer Lamatu, pretty much everyone we'd come across was potentially guilty. It was time to start thinking about who looked more guilty than the others. I wanted to get the people behind the people who killed Chokbank. Mary Jane was beautiful. She was obviously intelligent. But was she dangerous?
1: Okay, detectives. What do you want to know?
0: What did you mean when you said our lives are over? It's already true for Chokbank. He was like a brother to me and he's just been murdered by those beasts. I intend to get them and in order to do that, I'll trample on anyone who stands in my way. Do you understand me?
1: The loss of your friend does not give you the right to threaten me. Do you understand me?
0: I just don't want you to have any illusions. You seem to be a straight-talking woman, Mary Jane, so I'm going to be perfectly straight with you. A young man is dead. The manner of his death suggests that the killer had some knowledge of medicine, in particular how to mix medicines in the right proportions and how to prepare cyanide capsules. You are a pharmacist and your name has come up in our investigation. So once again, what did you mean when you said I'd walk in a giant?
1: I meant that you have angered some very dangerous beasts. Beasts that are hungry for power and money. Peter did the same, and now he's dead.
2: So you knew Peter?
1: Yes, I did. I knew him very well. I prepared his prescriptions. But he was also my boyfriend.
2: So how come his parents knew nothing about you?
1: Why do you think? Which is harder to overcome in this country? Differences of ethnicity or of class? I've done well for myself, as you can see. But I come from a very poor village. They wouldn't have wanted their son to marry a village girl. To them, I was his plaything, not his girlfriend. He told them we'd broken up, but we were still seeing each other, secretly. You know what was worst of all? I couldn't even attend his funeral. I couldn't say goodbye to the love of my life.
0: Then you want justice too. Tell us everything you know and I'll make sure they pay for the suffering they've caused.
1: Revenge? No, that's not for me. If I help you, it will be so that others don't suffer as well.
0: That's good enough for me. Please, Mary Jane, start from the beginning.
1: You know about the drugs?
0: Which drugs?
1: Counterfeit medicines. All kinds. It's a multi-billion dollar industry all over the world, especially where people are poor and desperate. Do you know what they say? 10 Ketagu shillings from 1 million poor people makes 1 millionaire. Fake antibiotics, fake antivirals, cough syrups watered down so that they still taste like medicine.
2: Are you involved?
1: Do I look like I have a billion Ketagu shillings in my Swiss bank account? Besides, those fake drugs are bad for my pharmacy. What happened was this. I was approached by drug dealers and I turned them down. My mistake was telling Peter. He wanted to find out more. He said that with his money and power, he'd make sure they'd never bothered me again.
0: Do you have any leads for us? Where do we start?
1: Over 30% of the medicines sold in this country are fake. Most people don't even know you're supposed to have a prescription note from the doctor and that you need to take it to a licensed pharmacy. As for where they're coming from, Prosap Health. That much I know. And when you get there, start at the top.
0: You have a point. That amount of money certainly isn't ending up in the hands of the little people. It's the little people who are doing the dying.
1: Are we done? If that's it, all I can say is I hope I never have to see you again. Not under this sort of circumstances.
0: I can assure you, madam, that the feeling is mutual.
2: Well, the only thing that will keep you safe from us is the truth. We are going to get the people behind Chokbank's death and Peter's.

A lot has been going on, but the detectives are staying focused. Join us again next time to find out where the story leads. 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Bye for now.

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1: Hello, it's time for Crime Fighters, Drugs to Cure, Drugs to Kill, by Mukoma Ongugi. This is the sixth episode, entitled Coming Undone. Last time, the detectives Kalumba and Salamisha lost their colleague Chokbank during a shootout in Mary Jane's pharmacy. It also turned out that Mary Jane was the girlfriend of Peter, the young man whose murder sparked the investigation. Mary Jane told the detectives that Peter was trying to identify the people behind the counterfeit medicine ring. She hinted that they should look into the Ministry of Health.
2: Mary Jane, I believed her. We came to her with pieces of the case and she put them together to make a roadmap through the many corridors of power and money. The next day, Salamisha and I met in the car park outside the police station.
3: Hey Kalumba, how are you holding up?
2: I'm okay, but I want to wrap this case up before we bury Chokbank. I want him to rest with justice served.
3: Then let's do it. I suggest we start with Dr. Kamkuta and his brother. I've just heard that Malinia is woken up in hospital. Come on, I'll drive.
2: Some good news at last.
3: Bad news for him.
2: I always knew we'd come back to the brothers. Too much had been happening around them for them to be completely innocent. What we didn't know was the extent to which either brother was involved. Millions of Kitagu shillings were being made by people preying on the sick and desperate. And we were starting to lose patience. Malinia, of course, was under guard. Not only because he was a suspect in a major drug and medicine trafficking case, but also because he was Kamkuta's brother. At the hospital, we showed our badges and we were let into his room. Malinia, you have to talk. Otherwise, we'll stop protecting you. And how long do you think you'll stay alive then?
4: Detective, it's all coming back to me now. I promised I'll tell you everything, didn't I?
5: Where are they? Detectives, you have no right to be here without my permission. This is harassment. My brother is very sick.
4: No, Kamkuta, my brother, please. It's over. You don't have to protect me anymore. I'm only alive because of these detectives. We have to give them what they want. It's time to tell the truth.
5: Very well. Listen, detectives. If we tell you what we know, what will we get in return?
3: Give us a name and we'll see.
5: The Minister of Health. He's the person you're looking for.

0: behind the drug trade. The question was, knowing all that we knew already, did Salamisha and I really want to get so close to the truth? The people we were dealing with were completely callous. They traded in death, taking advantage of the sick, even the terminally ill, selling them fake medicines. How do you wrest a power so great it has a minister caught between a rock and a hard place? But Chokbank, they'd killed him. They'd poisoned Peter and then they'd gone on killing. And then they would kill thousands more with their fake medicines and keep on raking in millions of dollars. Maybe Salamisha and I alone couldn't stop them, but we had to try.
1: Come on in, detectives. My secretary says you have urgent news. How may I help you?
2: Very easily, Minister. Fake drugs, counterfeit medicines. Tell us everything now, and we might allow you to turn state witness. That's as good as it's going to get for you.
1: Listen, my friends. One phone call. One phone call is all it takes. And it'll be me allowing you to turn state witness.
0: Come on, Minister. You need to was over the moment we walked through that door. What's it going to be? The truth or jail? I only had to take one look at him to know that the Minister of Health would tell us everything. It was the look of a middleman caught with his hand in the pharmaceutical cookie jar. I could just see the calculations running through his mind. Middlemen are only brave until they are caught. The worst thing for them I'd learned over the years was that middlemen actually have a conscience. Otherwise, they'd commit the crime themselves or wait at the end to claim their profit. Middlemen are stuck in the middle because they believe they can change the outcome for the better. The Minister of Health struck me

0: hope. Listen, detectives. As the Minister of Health, of course I know the kind of thing that goes on. We get reports all the time about people suffering because they've taken fake medicine. In fact, we've just arrested some medicine men who'd been selling false hopes.
1: You know how this ends, right? You've seen it many times before. Every time there's a scandal. Cabinet reshuffle. And then a reshuffled minister disappears. And a year or two later, they're nowhere to be found. You and I, we know what happens. They get disappeared.
0: You want the truth, you say? For that to work, you would need to know more than I do.
2: How about we just have a conversation? Listen, you live in the shadows, you'll die in the shadows. The only thing that can turn your dangerous night into day is telling the truth. Shine a light on them, Minister. Expose them. That's how you'll win your freedom.
1: I don't believe you'd have let us in if you didn't want to do this.
0: All right. I'll tell you. But for just one reason. If you don't make it right, then you and I will all be dead by the end of tomorrow. You have to understand, what you're dealing with is the very essence of power.
2: But power isn't an essence. It's always a person. Someone's finger is pushing the terrible buttons. Whoever it is, stop hiding behind them. Tell us now.
0: Baba Peter, he killed his son.
1: How do you know?
0: Because I am the Minister of Health. And Baba Peter is my handler. We operate like terrorist cells. He tells me when to order the fake medicine for the national hospitals. At first, he told me they were cheap generic drugs, that he'd made a good deal, and we could cream off a lot of money while still doing good. I wanted there to be cheaper medications for the sick. By the time I discovered they were all fake, it was too late. I'd made enough money out of the scam to end up in jail.
1: So you still have a conscience?
0: I am a doctor. The people under my care are supposed to get better, not die. Look, I kept a log, just in case. A kind of security. Here's everything you need on Baba Peter. Here, take it. For all our sakes, I hope you get to the truth fast enough. Because if you don't, we are all dead.
2: You said that already.
0: When they come for you, there'll be no second chance. You know why the rich are the rich, and the powerful the powerful?
2: Tell us.
0: When I am president, my friends, I'll tell you.
2: I don't believe you're doing this to solve your conscience. You think we can help you bring everyone else down, leaving only you standing?
0: Well, detective, I am a politician after all.
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4: From Feature Story News in Brussels, I'm William Downslow. Indonesia's battling massive wildfires with the haze from the fires.
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11: I'm Colm O'Mungo here on today's Drive Time. Coming up,
10: Donald Trump goes to the park. Should the red carpet be rolled out? Fianna Fáil's Timmy Dooley and People Before Profits' Paul Murphy debate.
11: Making spiking illegal, MEP Regina Doherty calls on the Justice Minister to push ahead with her bill.
10: How often do you shower and for how long? A new survey on water usage might surprise you.
11: Feminist writer Bonnie Greer remembers the late Gloria Steinem's activism.
10: Cortisol face. Is it a real thing, and are the

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1: And increased transport fares are on their way back up. 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
0: And we'd like to hear what you think about that move on transport fares as well. And indeed, how warm a welcome you think Donald Trump should be getting when he arrives here. 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
1: Now, as you'll have heard, the US President Donald Trump is to visit President Catherine Connolly at Oras an Uachtaráin during his planned visit to Ireland next weekend. The meeting of the two presidents has become a focus of attention due to President Connolly's criticism of the Trump administration during her St. Patrick's Day message, when she said that, quote, the normalization of war can never be accepted. Trump later erroneously referred to Ms. Connolly as he during a meeting with the Taoiseach in the Oval Office. Well, our reporter Elizabeth Hurst has been asking people in Limerick City if they thought President Trump should be visiting Ireland and speaking with President Connolly.
2: He shouldn't be here. He shouldn't be around at all. Mm-hmm. I think so. Because, you know, he's not a man that's right good. And I think what he says is a loud talk. Mm-hmm. And if he was here, I would just say to him, I have no time for him.
3: What would you say to him?
2: He's not wanted. He's not wanted, and that's it. I mean, when you turn on the radio, what about turn on the TV and all this? I mean, he wrote about this and wrote about that.
4: Look, he's the president of America, and he's going to be there for the next few years, so I think she has to respect him that he's the president of America, because a lot of, we'll say, old people live in America, and they've got jobs there and they're doing well there. So I don't think she should say anything disrespectful to him.
5: She'll have to greet him. He's a president and a world figure, I suppose, and we have to be courteous, as you know.
6: I don't think she should be very receptive of him now. I think with everything that's going on with Ukraine and everything, I would urge him to at least do what he can, you know, any way at all that he can help. His influence has to mean something, and I think he needs to think about it more and maybe make a difference for the right reasons.
1: People in Limerick speaking to our reporter Elizabeth Hurst. Now, for more on this, we're joined on the line by Paul Murphy, People for Profit TD, and here in studio by Timmy Dooley, Minister of State at the Department of Agriculture, and Fianna Fáil TD for Clare. Paul Murphy, to you first. President Trump's going to be in Ireland. He's going to be greeted by the President and the Taoiseach. Formal protocols, some would argue, as you heard there on the street of Limerick. Is there any way of avoiding it? Would you be looking for anyone to avoid it?
7: Well, I think the main thing is that there should be no red carpet for Trump. There should be no bootlicking of Trump, which I suspect the government is going to be engaged in. And what there should be is a massive show of opposition to Trump on the streets. A protest has been called at 1 p.m. on the Saturday at Parnell Square in Dublin. And I'm very confident that it will be very large, because people, for example, when they go to put petrol or diesel in their cars or pay for heating of their houses, they pay the price every single day for Trump's decisions in terms of his war in Iran.
1: Okay. Just before I go to Timmy Dooley, define bootlicking.
7: Not standing up to him. I have every confidence that Catherine Connolly will actually put the position of the Irish people, which is to oppose his warmongering, to support peace rather than war, to defend Ireland's neutrality, to oppose his agenda of hairing up any climate and environmental regulations to the detriment of all of us and our children, to drive a rise of misogyny. I mean, the guy personally is a sexual assaulter, racism, support for the far right internationally. And I have every confidence that Catherine Connolly, in the circumstances, will put a clear position on those things, but okay. I have no confidence that Micheál Martin or Simon Harris will do so, because they haven't on previous occasions taken any opportunity to do that.
1: Okay. In terms of Timmy Dooley, in terms of President Trump's record, I mean, do you quibble with anything Paul Murphy has to say there? He's been found civilly liable in a court of sexual abuse. He has supplied weapons in a war the Irish government has called a genocide. He has launched a war that the Irish government has described as illegal. How does the Irish government greet such a person?
8: I think there's a standard protocol associated with visiting heads of state, where that protocol is followed regardless of the domestic issues in a particular country or indeed the foreign policy of the individual concerned. There has been a very strong bond of friendship between Ireland and the United States. President Trump, whether we like it or not, or whether some people dislike it or not, is the democratically elected president of the United States, and he's visiting here in that role. There is a requirement on the government, as I said, to follow the normal protocols in relation to that. Now, I would disagree somewhat with what Paul has said in that that the Taoiseach or the Taoiseach haven't been forthright in their views. I know when the Taoiseach was in the White House last March, he did push back against some of the assertions made by President Trump, particularly in relation to Europe being a failed project, that Europe was overrun by migration. The Taoiseach, in a very firm and respectful way, challenged that. And I think that's how you manage situations with other world leaders where they have a difference of opinion to you, that you're firm and fair but respectful at all times. And I think that Taoiseach has shown the capacity to do that, and I'm sure the Taoiseach will more than adequately discharge his responsibilities in that regard.
1: Okay. Paul Murphy, Timmy Dooley saying things can be said but there's a way of saying them, and that there's a certain protocol and politeness that has to be employed. Do you disagree with any of that?
7: Well, what I doubt is that the government actually will say these things. I also dispute the idea that any world leader who wants to come here will get equivalent red carpet treatment. I don't know if Timmy Dooley is saying that if Vladimir Putin said he wants to come to Ireland for a golf tournament that he would get the red carpet treatment. I would suspect that the government would rightly say, wait a minute, you're engaged in the imperialist invasion of Ukraine and we don't think you should be treated in such a way. But yet Donald Trump can kidnap the prime minister or the president of Venezuela, can kill 100 people in Venezuela, can launch an assault on Iran, taking the lives of thousands of people, can support a genocide. And like you say, the Irish government recognizes it as such a genocide in Palestine. And yet, he still gets the red carpet treatment. Okay. And let's remember that.
1: Let's put that. I mean, you've expressed a doubt about sure. Timmy Dooley's positions on that. If President Putin wanted to visit Timmy Dooley, what would the Irish government's attitude be?
8: Well, I think there's a very difference between President Putin and President Trump. President Trump went through what I think is characterised as a free and fair election. I don't know that the same could be said for the Russian Federation or the capacity of independent parties or individuals to challenge in elections there. I don't see the Russian Federation as being a democratically free society. So I think there's vast differences there. There are significant differences from a foreign policy perspective between Ireland, between Europe and the United States at the moment.
1: Let's look at some of that. What are the opportunities for the Irish government? Because, you know, apart from the list of things that I was talking about earlier, there's the situation on the West Bank. Ireland has been pushing for the Israeli-EU association agreement to be suspended on a range of issues. But as it currently stands, there is widespread concern in the European Union about the actions of illegal settlers besieging villages like Custer on the West Bank. There's even been concern in the US, as expressed by President Trump's party. Is there a window of opportunity to try and express to President Trump that something should be done there?
8: Yeah, of course there's opportunities to discuss differences between our views on US foreign policy versus ours, but I would argue that the bulk of that in relation to Gaza and where we're at on the illegal settlements is something we need to do at European level and amongst member states in relation to that neighbourhood.
1: I know, but in terms of raising it...
8: Yeah, I think it's appropriate that these issues get raised in any fora that you have an opportunity, but I doubt President Trump is necessarily going to be guided by what Ireland or Europe says. I think what we've got to do is coordinate our own position on that. It may well differ, and we can respectfully accept that difference between what US foreign policy might be and what European foreign policy might be in that regard.
1: Okay. Paul Murphy, on that, you know, you could give it to Donald Trump hot and heavy as a government representative on everything, or there's an opportunity there to pick an issue. And one such issue is the concern that and people may have been surprised by it, that the US ambassador expressed around the actions of settler terrorism.

0: establishment. You look what he has supported, obviously, you know, in terms of billions and billions of dollars of aid, of weapons over the last years. You look at his own vision for the so-called Riviera in the Middle East, which is a nightmare of turning Gaza into this horrific place which doesn't have Palestinians. So, you know, I think, fine, like, it's that is definitely an important issue to raise. Again, I have very little confidence the government will actually do it, but it should be, you know, we need to break from our position of subservience to US empire.
1: Okay.
0: We need to stop them using our airports, and we shouldn't be rolling out the red carpet for them.
1: Okay, we will no doubt probably return to this, or at least it will be returned to, but thanks for now. Paul Murphy, People Before Profit TD, and here in studio, Timmy Dooley, Minister of State at the Department of Agriculture.
2: Now, ambulances took more than an hour to respond to over 20,000 emergency calls in the last 5 years. Data from the National Ambulance Service shows that in some instances, patients were waiting up to 7 hours for an ambulance to arrive. Our reporter Una Kelly has more details, and she joins us in studio now. Una, tell us more about these figures.
3: Well, Katie, these figures from the ambulance service were obtained through a Freedom of Information request. I asked how many times it took more than an hour for an ambulance to respond to a purple or red call. These are the highest priority calls. Purple is the most serious and means there is a cardiac or respiratory arrest, while red relates to other life-threatening illnesses or injuries. Now, the ambulance service aims to reach three quarters of purple calls within 19 minutes and 45% of red calls within that same time frame. But these figures reveal that there were 20,244 occasions for the years 2021 to 25 in which it took more than an hour for an ambulance to arrive, and 46 of these were for the purple calls, which is the highest level of emergency. In 129 instances, it took more than 4 hours for an ambulance response, while on two occasions that was around 7 hours. The National Ambulance Service did say the figures should be interpreted with some caution, as the status of a call can change throughout an incident. A call might, for example, initially be recorded as lower priority and then upgraded if the patient's condition worsens. Stephen McGinn is a shop steward for the trade union SIPTU, and he's also a paramedic working in the east of the country. He described what it can be like during his shifts.
4: Certainly there are times when the first call of your shift on the day could be half an hour, 45 minutes, sometimes an hour away. And when we get to the night shift, where the service a lot of the time is chasing its tail from the day shift, your first call could be 10 minutes away, but it could have been waiting 1, 2, maybe 3 hours. I do recall a night shift in the past month that at 2 o'clock in the morning, we were going to a call that had been in since 6 o'clock in the afternoon. Obviously, it was a low priority call and ambulances had been tagged to it during the shift, but obviously something else happened along the way that ambulance was diverted to a higher acuity or a life-threatening emergency.
3: Every year there would be thousands of these calls where it's taking more than an hour to get to. As a health professional, it must feel frustrating.
4: It's very frustrating, and you do end up arriving into someone's house or their workplace or a football pitch to be met with angry faces, or indeed sometimes, I wouldn't say abuse, but a verbal comment like, you know, we was in the garage drinking coffee and eating donuts. They don't understand that we were in a hospital where up the wards, due to lack of beds, the ED can't move people up the wards, or due to lack of staff, they can't move people out of the hospital. So there's a backlog in the A&E. So if I'm sent to a house or a football pitch, when I've just cleared a hospital after being stuck there for maybe an hour, and then I've an hour and a half to get to the football pitch, and the call's been in for a previous hour, so a 3.5 hour response time, yes, of course, I'm going to be met with hostility or anger, but it's not my fault. Now, it'd be hard to establish whose fault it is, but it all comes back to resources.
2: Stephen McGinnis there, SIPTU shop steward and paramedic, and as he says there, it all comes back to resources.
3: Yes, and the National Ambulance Service Director, Robert Morton, has been saying this for some time now. In October last year, he told an Oireachtas Health Committee the service needs more of everything, everywhere. John McCamley, the SIPTU organiser for the ambulance,

0: ambulance sector also said that there is a need for almost doubling the workforce in the ambulance service.
1: We would put the blame on any delays on the fact that there isn't adequate resources in the ambulance service. You do have the stacking up of ambulances at ADs, which is an ongoing problem. But I think the main acute problem there is there just isn't enough ambulances within the country to deal with the demand that's there presently.
0: And is that down to population growth, planning not being implemented?
1: Well, it's down to just keeping pace with the demand. It's down to not giving adequate resources to particular places. Now, I know there has been, good developments in getting extra staff in particular areas. But I think overall, we in situ and our members would argue that there needs to be a whole wave of additional staff, both for EMTs and paramedics and advanced paramedics. And they need to make it attractive and for people to want to work there. And that is very, very difficult where people, where our members are working beyond their hours, sometimes, for 5, 6, 7 hours over their finishing time because they've been dispatched across the country because there isn't a resource in a particular part of the country or that resource is tied up somewhere else or in an ED. So it is having an effect on our members because of those overruns. And that is a real sort of point of conflict because people are going, could I have a career elsewhere, instead of be guaranteed to finish where I'm supposed to and do the hours I'm supposed to do in a week. I'm, working well beyond those hours because there just isn't enough resources.
2: John McCanley there, SIP2 organiser for the ambulance sector. And Dúna, you got some political reaction as well.
0: Yes, Sinn Féin health spokesperson David Cullinan said it's indefensible that on some occasions patients were waiting 5, 6 or even up to 7 hours for an ambulance. He said recruitment in the service is too far behind.
3: Well, the HSE themselves and the government carried out a number of capacity reviews within the National Ambulance Service, and we dealt with this several times at the Oireachtas Health Committee. I know that at least 2,000 additional paramedics are needed over the next number of years. In fact, they should have been in place by now. So the HSE and the government are way behind the recruitment targets, and if they don't have sufficient numbers of paramedics, they depend on overtime and goodwill from the existing paramedics, and that leads to a lot of burnout and a lot of frustrations.
0: Would recruiting 2,000 more paramedics mean that the budget across other areas of health becomes even more stretched?
3: Well, I think the HSE has to prioritise, so there's lots of areas in the health system where we can achieve efficiencies. I mean, we're spending now almost €1 billion on agency spend, and that's almost across the board, and especially now in primary and community care where we're seeing more outsourcing and more agency spend. So there's lots of areas in healthcare where, on the one hand, we need more efficiencies, but where we need to invest to ensure that patient safety is paramount, then that needs to be done. So that's the responsibility of the Minister for Health. We cannot penny pinch when it comes to saving people's lives and patient safety.
2: Sinn Féin Health spokesperson David Cullinan there. Una, what's the HSE saying about all of this?
0: Well, in a statement they said the ambulance service is undergoing a significant programme of transformation to enhance service delivery. They said the NAS continues to face sustained and growing demand, responding to around 500,000 calls last year, and activity in the first 6 months of this year increased by more than 5%. They said that since 2023, demand has increased by 23%, and the statement went on to say that they work closely with hospital partners and are introducing measures to improve hospital turnaround times and ensure patients receive timely, high-quality care.
2: Una, Kelly, many thanks for that.
4: Now, still to come, an increase in the minimum wage is back on the agenda. But what about small businesses who say they can't afford it? And next, how long do you spend in the shower? And be honest now, are you actually in there every day? New figures reveal washing habits on the island.
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4: Now, new stats out today show water usage in just under half of people in Northern Ireland. They shower daily, just under half shower daily, with the length of showering varying substantially. 45% of people say they give themselves at least 6 to 10 minutes. And interestingly, the bath isn't as loved, nearly two-thirds saying they never use or even own one. So from a scientific point of view, how often should you be showering? Well, for more on this, I'm joined by Dr. Amalia Scanlon, microbiologist from the UCD Institute of Food and Health. Amalia, thanks for coming on to Drive Time.
16: Thanks for having me on, Colin. It's lovely to be here.
4: And great to have you. How often should we be showering?
16: Now, you see, that's a long question. I ask a scientist anything and the real answer is it depends. So it'll depend on why you're showering, okay? And we've got three reasons we want to wash ourselves. We've got sweat, so we're doing some exercise and we want to get rid of just sweat. So I'd call that clean dirt, if you like. It's just we've been somewhere, we're clean, we're exercising, we're wet and sweaty. Then there's the dirt, we're out in the garden, we're out in the muck, we're ploughing, whatever, and we're actually covered in dirt. And then there's the we're not dirty at all, the wellness wash. So all of those rationales would have a different shower requirement, if you like, just in general.
4: Okay.
16: And that then comes into cost and energy and whether you're thinking about that. So lots of people would tend now to go with showering. And showering is effectively the best option in terms of water usage and large amounts of water, because you can jump in and out very quickly. And if you're on gas, it's cheaper than electricity. So okay. That's all really good.
4: So if it's clean dirt, I mean, should you conduct a personal smell test as a way of whether or not you need a shower or
16: no,
4: not?
16: No, I actually think you should go with your pits to somebody else because we're very...
2: a good friend, very, shall we say.
16: Well, maybe not too good a friend. They mightn't be honest. So basically, your body odour is your own and your brain is attuned to it. So if you're fresh, sweaty, you mightn't pick it up. You will, I hope, pick up if you're really stinky. But if it's just fresh sweat, you mightn't pick it up. So I would say not to do that. No.
2: Can I just say, those stats just under half people in Northern Ireland shower on a daily basis.
16: Yeah.
2: Am I the only one who's really surprised at that? I'd love to, maybe listeners could let us know how often they feel it's necessary to get into the shower. Are you surprised by those figures, Maria?
16: I'm not at all surprised. First of all, there's still a lot of Gen Xers around, and we were growing up to the bath once a week situation and the flannel wash during the week. So, you know, a lot of us would understand about conserving water and energy, even though the younger generations don't attribute us with that and blame us for the world crisis. But no, I'm not surprised at it. it because we're in a temperate climate and the frequency of washing is very much driven by the temperature. So, for example, in places like Brazil, you can have 2 or 3 showers a day and that's considered etiquette because you stink, obviously, if it's very hot. And now that will be the same, I'd say, in Europe.
4: And as a microbiologist, you know, the bacteria in your pits causes the smell. So microbiologically, how often should you be taking a shower to effectively get rid of, I suppose, the bacteria in those dark, smelly areas of the body?
16: Okay, so we have 3 measures that I would talk about when we come to deciding how often we shower and whether we shower or bath. So in terms of that, we'll be talking about bacterial redistribution, so how much bacteria is being moved from one part of your body to another. So that's the first thing. The second thing is, have you got a fungal infection anywhere? Okay, because that matters. And the third thing is, what is the impact going to be on your resident microbiome? So generally speaking, if you're dirty, even if you're stinky, smelly, and have body odor problems, you know, if you wash regularly, you're not going to necessarily smell. And if you use a good deodorant, you won't necessarily smell. That's the first thing. But in terms of distribution of bacteria, that kind of matters more with the fungus. So if you can think about if you have, let's say, a fungal infection.
4: In the nether regions.
2: Okay. No worse.
16: We won't be specific. We won't be specific. But
4: are
16: in
4: you
16: the nether
4: like
16: regions,
4: thrush, is it?
16: I'm talking about thrush or clotch rot or things like that. If you wash in the shower, then you're likely to get some transfer onto your feet. You might end up getting a fungal infection on your feet and things like that. Okay, so you need to make sure you're washing, you know, flowing that water very well so you're not redistributing the microbes. Well, that's a thing.
2: Well, then on that one, and this is an issue that I've often wondered about, bath water. Like, is there a possibility that you could be doing some of that very serious redistribution if you sit in the bath for quite some time?
16: It's higher than with the shower for sure. And it kind of depends on the temperature. That's the other thing. So if it's a very hot bath, you're going to kill off some of the bits and pieces, generally speaking. They won't survive very well. But if it's a nice warm bath, yes, you will get more distribution. But for me, I think, and particularly for women, if you're having a bath and if you're bathing in lovely bath salts or something else, again, your nether regions are going to be exposed to soaps, and that's very harsh on your microbiome down in your nether regions. So showering and trying not to get soap into those areas retains your healthy bacteria, and it means then that you're not going to be exposed. Like if you have, let's say, athlete's foot, that's not necessarily going to be an issue because your natural flora will fight that.
4: Although there are those kind of...
16: Try not to use soap. Is important.
4: They have those what they call soap-free intimate washes that they'll sell in shops.
16: They
4: and
16: do,
4: chemists.
16: but
4: you don't buy
16: but
4: them.
16: Intimate
4: those.
16: Places don't need them. Intimate places are self-cleaning. You want to not put anything on them. Just a bit of water and not a douche. It's not good for your microbiome down there. And then you get imbalances. And then I can promise you, ladies,
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1: Hello and welcome to Radio Prague International. I'm Daniela Lazarová. Coming up in the next half hour, we'll tell you about some of the events marking the 90th anniversary of Václav Havel's birth in October, explain why a copy of the Infant Jesus of Prague is traveling to Ireland, and report on a comprehensive photographic atlas of the country's wild plants that has been in the making for several years now. All that and more coming up, but first here's the news.
0: News.
1: Foreign Minister Peter Matzinka says Germany's findings regarding the drone attack on Leipzig-Halle airport are alarming and must be taken seriously. Speaking to reporters ahead of an informal meeting of EU foreign ministers in Ireland, Matzinka said he plans to discuss the matter with the Czech intelligence services in the coming days. Matzinka also reiterated that he had summoned Russian ambassador to the Czech Republic, Anna Ponomariova, in connection with the incident. At a news conference on Tuesday, senior German officials blamed Russia after a drone carrying an explosive device was discovered near Ukrainian cargo planes at Leipzig-Halle airport in eastern Germany last month. Police specialists are on Wednesday exhuming the remains of Jan Masaryk from the Masaryk family tomb at Lany near Prague. The move is part of efforts to ascertain how Masaryk, who was Czechoslovak Minister of Foreign Affairs, met his death in March of 1948. His body was found dead beneath the window of his apartment at the Ministry of Foreign Affairs only weeks after the communist takeover of the country. The official version at the time was that Masaryk had committed suicide. However, the police's Office for the Investigation of the Crimes of Communism is exploring the possibility that he was murdered. President Petr Pavel will attend the funeral of Norway's King Harald in Oslo on Wednesday, September 9th, the presidential office announced on its website. The Norwegian monarch died aged 89 last week after prolonged health problems. In a message of condolence following Harald's death, President Pavel said the king had left a significant mark not only on Norway's modern history, but also on European and international public life. The Coalition Freedom and Direct Democracy Party opposes plans to reduce unemployment benefits approved by the government on Monday. SPD leader Tomio Okamura said his party had not been consulted about the matter in advance and wants to raise the issue at a meeting of the Coalition Council. The government's plan has also drawn criticism from experts. They warn that cutting benefits in the first months of unemployment could result in people settling for lower-paid jobs, meaning that the state would collect less in taxes and social insurance contributions. Under the amendment submitted to the Chamber of Deputies, unemployment benefits would fall from the current 80% of a person's previous net wage to just 65% during the first 2 months. The National Archives have acquired two account books from the Prague Mint dating from 1716, which archivists until recently believed to have been lost. The German language documents complete a chronological series of account books dating from 1562 to 1774. Along with the account books, the archives also acquired records of assay marks used by goldsmiths, silversmiths, and jewelers from the first Czechoslovak Republic through the 1950s. This year's summer was the second hottest in the Czech Republic since records began in 1961, according to data from the Czech Hydrometeorological Institute. Temperatures repeatedly climbed above 40 degrees Celsius, and the country also recorded a now absolute temperature record at the end of June, when the station in Doksany in the Litoměřice region registered 41.9 degrees Celsius on June 28th. And finally, a quick look at the weather forecast. Thursday is expected to bring partly cloudy skies with some rain in the northern parts of the country and daytime highs between 21 and 25 degrees Celsius. that was the news, and we now turn to current affairs. Among the events marking the 90th anniversary of Václav Havel's birth in October will be the festival Havel Alive. Taking place at Prague Castle, it will showcase theatre, film, design and music connected to the late democracy leader. Ian Willoughby has the story.
2: A reworking of Lou Reed's Perfect Day by students from Prague's Academy of Performing Arts will be taking part in Havel Alive. U.S. artist Reed was just one of many international rock stars the country's first post-communist president hung out with. The venue for the festival will be the Prague Castle Complex, and the head of the Office of the President, Milan Vašina, explains the concept behind it.
3: I think it's important to somehow remind ourselves and our people, you know, what were his important messages and values for everybody regarding, I mean, freedom, regarding democracy, regarding the humanity.
2: Havel Alive will deliver a broad spectrum of arts events at various venues in Hradčany, including the Grand Riding School, where it was presented to the media on Wednesday. Veronica Wolf is Prague Castle's Culture and Program Director.
4: It's difficult to choose one. Nevertheless, we are very happy that we managed to find the original library of Václav Havel, and we will show it here at our exhibition. And also what is extremely unique, that there will be premiere of the play written by Václav Havel, and this play was kind of hidden and unfinished. And we collaborated with Davidské divadlo, which is very important theatre here in Prague, and they managed to, let's say, finish it up, and the premiere of this new play will be here at Prague Castle.
2: The original library referred to is actually a bookcase created by Havel's designer friend Bożek Šípek for the head of state study. Recognizable to many who remember this part of the world in the 1990s, it's being displayed as part of the annual Design Block Festival, which overlaps with Havel Alive in October. The head of Prague's top design event, Jana Zielinski, says the iconic piece and the president's desk are being borrowed from the owners of a castle in Moravia. They bought the furniture when Havel's old office was remodeled under Václav Klaus, and some detective work was needed to track it down.
5: It will be the first time when the public will have the opportunity to see it, and I'm very happy that we succeeded. We had little time because we started to produce this exhibition in a relatively short period of time, and we knew that the library is crucial to show because this was the symbol of Bożek Šípek doing in cooperation in Václav Havel, and we saw all the speeches that was given by Václav Havel with this library behind.
2: The festival is also set to include an online component in which visitors can peruse some of the items, such as gifts from foreign dignitaries, that Havel acquired during nearly 13 years as head of state. Havel Alive will run from October 4th until the 14th of January.
1: Ian Willoughby with that report. One of Czechia's best-known religious symbols is heading to Ireland. A specially dressed copy of the Infant Jesus of Prague is being given to the Diocese of Kerry to mark Ireland's presidency of the Council of the European Union. Ruth Frankova has the details.
6: Pane náš Bože, požehnej prosíme tuto sošku pražského jezuátka.
7: The Archbishop of Prague, Stanislav Přibyl, blessed the new copy of the Infant Jesus of Prague earlier this week at the residence of Prague Mayor Bohuslav Svoboda. The statue was specially made as a gift for Ireland and is dressed in an outfit combining Czech and Irish cultural traditions. Speaking to Czech radio, Přibyl explained its significance in the Christian tradition.
8: The
9: infant Jesus is a wax statue that has become a worldwide symbol of devotion to the heart of the Christian faith. It depicts Christ as a child, but with a bearing of an adult.
7: According to Přibyl, the infant Jesus is meant to be a sign of hope, peace and God's love for everyone who encounters it.
8: Různé věci se žehnají, ale to požehnání je vždycky
9: We bless many different things, but ultimately it is people we're blessing through these objects. From the very beginning of Christianity, it has been said that when you see an image, you do not worship the image itself, but the person it represents.
7: The new copy continues a more than 400-year-old tradition of dressing the infant Jesus in different outfits. For this Irish version, the outfit was designed by Czech fashion designer Zuzana Kubíčková. She chose deep green velvet for the main garment. The flowing shirt is decorated with a vine motif, with grapes embroidered using amethyst-colored glass beads. Jana Adamcová, vice chair of the board of Prague City Tourism, says the outfit combines references to both countries.
9: Ireland is represented by the emerald green velvet of the infant Jesus clothing. The technique used to create the cloak is also significant. It's called smocking, a traditional technique from the British Isles.
4: Ostrovní technika. The outfit also features several Czech elements, as Adamcová explains.
5: Na límečku je lipový list jako český národní symbol.
9: The collar features a linden leaf as a Czech national symbol. The vine ornament refers not only to the Christian tradition and the relationship between Christ and believers, but also to Prague's thousand-year-old vineyards associated with St. Wenceslas. The crystal heart pendant recalls the symbol that Václav Havel used alongside his signature.
5: Symbol, který ke svému podpisu připojoval Václav Havel.
7: The crown and royal orb were handmade by Czech glassmakers and jewelry makers in Jablonec nad Nisou with students and teachers from the local secondary school of crafts and services taking part. In Ireland, the infant Jesus of Prague is known as the Child of Prague. The statue has a particularly strong place in Irish folk tradition. Czech ambassador to Ireland Pavel Vošalík explains.
8: Soška Jezulátka hraje mimořádnou roli při každém svatbě.
9: The statue of the infant Jesus plays a special role in wedding ceremonies. There is a belief that if the statue is placed outside the house on the wedding day, it will ensure that it does not rain.
8: Takže zajistí, že nebude pršet.
7: County Kerry is Czechia's partner region for Ireland's EU Council presidency. The choice also has a symbolic connection. Killarney was Prague's welcoming partner city in 2004 when the Czech Republic joined the European Union during Ireland's presidency. The Bishop of Kerry has said the statue is expected to be placed in the cathedral in Killarney, although another church in the area is also being considered. The official handover will take place on the 8th of September when the traditional pilgrimage mass is held at the Marian Spring in Ballyheigue on Ireland's Atlantic coast. It will also be the first public presentation of the specially designed statue. The original infant Jesus of Prague is kept at the Church of Our Lady Victorious in Prague's Malá Strana district. The more than four-century-old wax statue attracts pilgrims from around the world and is one of the best-known Czech spiritual symbols abroad. The copy sent to Ireland was brought into contact with the original statue by the Carmelites in Prague, making it what is known as a touch copy.
9: Ruth Frankova with that story. On now to something different. For 8 years, professional botanists and enthusiastic amateurs across Czechia have been working on an ambitious project, a comprehensive photographic atlas of the country's wild plants. Around 3,300 plants will be represented by some 10,000 photographs, along with distribution maps and information to help readers identify them. With the final field season now underway, the team hopes to publish the atlas in 2028. Vít Pohanka has all the details.
10: We plan to publish the atlas in 2028, and it will contain about 10,000 photographs of more than 3,030 plants. We will cover all native plants of the Czech Republic and also include most of the introduced and naturalized species. And thanks to our cooperation with the Institute of Botany of the Czech Academy of Sciences, museums and universities, we have access to data collected by botanists over the 250 years of Czech botany. And we will distribute the Atlas internationally. For foreign botanists, it's important that we will include all difficult groups of the plants, for example, hawkweeds, dandelions, blackberries, or evening primroses. And it will be good source of information about these difficult plants.
11: Now, how long have you been working on it, and how many people roughly have contributed?
10: We started in 2018, so it's already 8 years hard work. That year we connected botanists from all around the country to make only one book together, not many small books. Today, we are about 30 botanists and about 190 photographers working on the book.
11: When you say photographers, you mean they are amateurs, probably, who are interested in botany?
10: Yes, yeah, some of them are professional and some of them are amateurs, yes. And very often it happens that amateurs can make better pictures than professional botanists. So we cooperate together and learn one from another.
11: Are there other teams in other countries that you communicate with, that you speak to? Are there other projects like yours?
10: There is a huge book, Flora Germanica, and the author cooperate with us. We give him in the past some pictures of difficult species, and he promised us to fill our gaps with their photos. And also we are connected to Hungarian botanists. These two countries are for us crucial because there are similar species, and they have some species which are in our country rare, in their countries can be common. So the contribution is for us very important.
9: Botanist Alena Lepší speaking there to Vít Pohanka. Next up, an in-depth interview, and we'll be talking to 22-year-old Miss Czech Republic, Sofia Osako, who will represent the country at Miss Universe in Puerto Rico this November. Sofia visited our studio and spoke to Anna Marie Regner about her Czech and Japanese legacy, why beauty pageants still matter, and how she hopes to showcase the Czech Republic on the world stage.

0: First of all, congratulations on winning Miss Czech Republic, Miss Universe. Why did you join the competition in the first place?
1: Honestly, it's a question that is harder to answer than you'd think, and the answer really changes every single time I answer it, but it would be, of course, to explore Latin America, because the competition is being taken place in November in Puerto Rico. Also to really highlight the Czech beauty that we have here in our country.
0: You're a bit of an unusual Czech beauty, some might say, because of your background. You're Czech, Japanese, and you grew up speaking mostly English. How has this changed what it is to represent Czechia on the world stage for you?
1: I think more than anything, this experience taught me how to be more Czech. I think that sounds quite ironic because I am representing the Czech Republic and I am Czech. And I did grow up here my whole life, but speaking English, even with my parents speaking English, my siblings speaking English, this was the first time that I had the opportunity to enter a world where I would have to be speaking Czech to an extent where it isn't just casual, but also in a professional extent. And it really let me indulge into Czech culture and to really appreciate everything that Czech Republic has to offer.
0: Your mother's side is from Moravia, if I'm correct. How has that side of your family shaped who you are?
1: It's very interesting because I have two families, one in Japan and one in the Czech Republic. And one is in the countryside, the Morava, and they are absolute polar opposites of one another. And I would say that I've seen both sides equally. To have a family in Morava who is just so grounded and their values are just so strong and love family and enjoyment of life and just to be simply happy and what is life given to you. Then whenever we do go there, the activities that we do with each other is taborak, which is fire camp, and we pekačky. You grill sausages on the fire and you play hide and seek with your grandma, your great grandma, your cousins. I think it's just really beautiful to touch grass every now and then, and it's a memory that really brings me back and, you know, allows me to touch ground whenever I'm in a place where I feel that my nose is sticking a bit too high.
0: Has your mother consciously tried to preserve any specific Moravian traditions within your life?
1: My mom does run the brand Tradice, which is a folklore fashion design, but more than the actual physical culture or like specific traditions, I think it's the way of life. My mom did grow up also in Japan from the age of 17. However, the Moravian roots are very deep within her, and it is more than just one thing that you could point out, but it is, I think, a value system that one carries within their own minds and their hearts, what they find important to them. So my mom always made sure I stayed kind to people who were working around me or just anybody who needed help around me. She always made sure that I felt that it is my duty, not just that I would want to, but it is my duty as a person to be right, to help them out for the sake of helping. And I think that is very strong in Morava. It's very different to Prague, but yeah, Moravian culture is very strong within me, I would like to say.
0: How would you describe your childhood between the Czech Republic and Japan? And how would you compare traditions, for example, how would you compare Christmas in those two countries?
1: Well, I celebrated Christmas only once in Japan, or maybe twice. And I had my aunt, and she was almost trying to convince us to get KFC, because it's a really big thing there. And it, like, sounds like a myth, but it is genuinely a really big thing to stand in line to KFC for 4 hours. They think the KFC guy is Santa Claus, properly convinced. But in the Czech Republic, we celebrate it usually with my mom.
0: Beauty pageants have faced a lot of criticism for judging women primarily based on appearance. Why do you think they still have a place in society today?
1: Women's beauty is more important and more valuable than people would like to admit. In a way that is, it is not in an arrogant way, or neither is it in a literal way. I think female beauty is really what drives the world, or in a soft power way, or in a subconscious way. And beauty pageants today, it is actually a misconception. It is not judged primarily on beauty. When you get to the competition, or even in the national one, you are judged far more than your physical appearance. You're judged on your determination, your kindness, your capabilities, and your potential in really succeeding and making an impact on the world. It does not matter if you're the most beautiful. You have to be the most lovable, I guess you could say, in some way as well.
0: What would your definition of beauty be?
1: My definition of beauty has always been someone who is very content with themselves. I think beauty is contentment within. When someone is looking at the crown, no matter how beautiful they may be, you will never see the full beauty shine within because it does come from within. The female gaze is becoming much more important in today's standard of beauty, seeing that it's not just young women that are considered to be beautiful, but for me, when I look at my mom, for example, who's in her 40s, or other women who are in their later ages, which is not late, but like 40 to 50, who are really beautiful and just shining within with their cool outfits and their smiles and their great careers, I think that more than anything moves me when I think of beauty, rather than when I see a 20-year-old model, because that is something that truly has contentment within itself, and that is something that has a reason to really feel proud and accomplished.
0: How do you feel then as a 22-year-old going into the competition, going up against someone from New Zealand, for example? Their representative is 40 years old. Mm. She is a mother. How do you feel being put in a competition that has so many different types of women in different walks of life?
1: I think that is really the base of the idea of why the competition happens to begin with. I think to have an age restriction to begin with was, I wouldn't say it was very right. I think all women of all ages are capable of being just as beautiful as one another. And I think having somebody to compete with, in the literal term, compete with, is a pageant, is interesting, and I think it will teach me a lot about myself. Last time I competed, I was 18 years old, and I can say that for certain, the women who were 28, they were able to teach me things without even acknowledging the fact that they were trying to teach me anything.
0: How do you think these international pageants are important as an instrument of soft power for the Czech Republic?
1: I think Czech Republic being such a small country, we have flourished in other competitions actually in the few recent years, but it really does put us on the map. That means we have attention from the globe, the entire international community, which gives us opportunities for economical growth, for international connections.
0: Do you think that Japanese culture has changed your perception of beauty?
1: I think it has influenced my perception of beauty for sure. I think in Japan, the beauty standard there is to be more cute, to be very petite and very cutesy-tootsy. And in Czech, it's something to be more elegant, more diva, more fierce. So they are kind of contrasting in a sense. And I think having this contrast and having a mother who is, she fits into both categories. Having gone to an international school where, then again, every person comes from a different background of what it means to be beautiful, I think, rather than just Japan, I think my entire life has influenced me into saying what is true beauty. I am able to scope beauty in just about anybody and anything if you truly look at it the right angle.
0: You are currently also a university student outside of being a model and being Miss Czech Republic. What are your aspirations for the future?
1: I'm currently studying art history at the university here in Prague. I think my aspirations for the future would be just to simply have the knowledge.
0: What do you hope to achieve from the competition in November, and how do you hope to represent the Czech Republic on the world stage?
1: Promoting, of course. I am hoping that I achieve a placement, a high placement, at least in the top five. I will be giving it my all with my team, and I think Czech Republic is a country that, at least in this universe, we haven't been so overly prepared like the other competitions. We'd like to show that we too are a powerhouse of the beauty pageant world, and this is very niche, but those who do follow the pageants do understand that it is a lot of preparation. It is not simply you are beautiful, you walk and you do a good catwalk. No, it is months and months of preparation. It is knowledge that you have to really acquire and go out and seek out. The way I'd like to represent it is to stay true to myself. I think it is something that is actually rare within the pageant world because it is expected to try to get you to fit into a mold that already exists for years and years and years, almost a century. For the Czech Republic, I'd like to show that we are unique in the way that we accept people for who they are and do something great for the Czech Republic in the Miss Universe competition.

0: And that interview with Miss Czech Republic Sofia Osako has brought us to the end of this half-hour broadcast from Prague. You'll find us at radio.cz. And if you'd like to contact us, write to english@radio.cz. We'll be glad to hear from you. This is Daniela Lazarová saying thanks for joining us today and take care.
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2: From Feature Story News in Brussels, I'm William Denslow. Indonesia's battling massive wildfires, with the haze from the fires reported in Malaysia, Singapore and the Philippines. United Nations warns that the world has entered a dangerous zone.
3: Hello, this is Andy Sennett in Hilversum, Netherlands. 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
1: It's 8 p.m. in Israel, Thursday, September the 3rd, 2026, in the headlines. Israel hands over to Lebanon the first of five detainees to be released as Beirut aids in a search for bodies of Lebanon's Jewish community leaders who were murdered by terror groups in the 1980s. Amid tensions over the Ali Tahrir Ridge in Lebanon, Iran and Israel trade counter threats. U.S. President Trump is reportedly holding private discussions with senior aides on whether to declare an end to the war with Iran. The Prime Minister's office releases the Prime Minister's schedule from October 7, 2023, this following a report on Khan that Netanyahu first spoke with the then IDF Chief of Staff Halevi 3 hours after the start of the Hamas attack. A Jerusalem cafe that was the focus of ultra-Orthodox protests says it will no longer be open on Saturday. The weather outlook, cooler tomorrow with normal temperatures for the time of year. Good evening, this is Nomi Segal with the news. Israel today returned to Lebanon the first of five detainees it agreed to hand over with the other four, two Lebanese and two Syrian nationals, to be transferred tomorrow. A Lebanese military source told the pro-Qatari Al-Arabi Al-Jadid newspaper that the handover was supposed to be this evening but was put off until tomorrow morning at 11. Earlier, Khan had reported that Israel was returning to Lebanon the five individuals who were arrested by Israeli forces and found to have no connection to terrorism. They had been detained in southern Lebanon. At the same time, efforts are being made to bring to Israel the bodies of leaders of the Lebanese Jewish community who were murdered by terror groups in the 1980s. The Prime Minister's office said in a statement that as part of negotiations, Prime Minister Benjamin Netanyahu had instructed the efforts be advanced to locate and repatriate the bodies of the leaders of the Jewish community in Lebanon who were abducted and murdered by terrorist organizations in the mid-1980s. According to the statement from the Prime Minister's office, the Prime Minister has been engaged in the issue for decades, dating back to his tenure as Israel's ambassador to the United Nations. The statement said that in recent months, numerous operations had been carried out to locate the bodies of the Lebanese Jewish community leaders, both by Lebanon and Israel, including field operations. In light of the activities, the statement said, it was decided to release the five Lebanese citizens who were detained in areas under IDF control in southern Lebanon. The statement said that following completion of their interrogation, it became clear that they are civilians who are not members of a terrorist organization, not engaged in terrorism, and that there was no reason to continue holding them in Israel. Khan reports that Lebanon recently stepped up efforts to locate the bodies of 12 heads of the Jewish community in the country who were abducted and murdered by terror organizations in the 1980s. As part of this effort, digging has been taking place in cemeteries in Lebanon, and findings were passed on to Israel, which until now did not yield anything. In the last round of talks between Israel and Lebanon in Rome, Israel's coordinator for captive and missing, Gal Hirsch, had passed on to the Lebanese side sketches and maps in order to help the authorities in Beirut locate the burial locations of the murdered. And a State Department official in a statement to reporters said that the Israeli handover of the five detainees was the result of U.S. brokered talks between the two governments. Israel is releasing detainees, and Lebanon is helping Israel recover the lost remains of Lebanese Jews. The agreement was reportedly finalized during U.S. Ambassador to Lebanon Michel Issa's meeting in Jerusalem earlier this week with Prime Minister Benjamin Netanyahu and the U.S. Ambassador to Israel Mike Huckabee. The State Department praised the two governments for demonstrating good faith through these initial steps and hoped that it will serve as the basis for expanded discussions on other civilian issues. Another round of U.S. mediated talks between Israel and Lebanon is expected to take place in the coming weeks. Meanwhile, ongoing security tensions. Defense Minister Yisrael Katz convened a multi-front situation assessment this afternoon with the IDF Chief of Staff, Lieutenant General Eyal Zamir, and other senior defense establishment figures. Earlier today, the defense minister warned that if Iran attacks Israel, the Israeli response will be without any restraints and will also target Iran's energy infrastructure. He spoke after Iran has warned the United States that it would respond forcefully to an Israeli offensive on a mountainous ridge in southern Lebanon, where Iranian military personnel are holed up alongside Hezbollah fighters. This according to three officials briefed on the message speaking cited by Reuters. Hezbollah is believed to have built an underground command center and weapons stores within the Ali Atahr Ridge, which has a commanding view of southeastern Lebanon, according to Lebanese security sources, and has become one of the most contested pieces of ground in the Israel-Hezbollah war. Meanwhile, reports in Lebanon this evening were of an Israeli strike in the Al-Mansouri Ridge in the coastal sector. Lebanon's foreign minister, Joseph Raji, has told reporters he does not go to the foreign ministry because of security warnings he received. Raji, who did not elaborate on the nature of the warnings, is considered to be a prominent leader of the anti-Hezbollah line in the Lebanese government and a member of the Lebanese Forces Christian Party of Samir Jaja. Khan reports that because of his positions against Hezbollah, the Lebanese president and prime minister excluded him from the direct negotiations with Israel in order to avoid angering Hezbollah and the Amal movement of the parliament chair, Nabi Berri. Turning to Iran, U.S. President Donald Trump is reportedly holding private discussions with his senior aides on whether to declare an end to the war with Iran. The Wall Street Journal quoted sources indicating that Trump said he supports the idea of declaring an end to the war and that he believes economic pressure will force the regime to dismantle its nuclear program or it will collapse. The U.S. Defense Secretary Pete Hegseth has reportedly extended the deployment of some 50,000 U.S. troops and 19 warships in the Middle East, according to the Wall Street Journal. The decision was made to give Trump greater flexibility and operational options in dealing with Iran, sources familiar with the matter told the Journal. Trump yesterday spoke about the recent escalation with Iran and said, "We're doing really well." At a White House dinner for congressional Republicans, Trump said the U.S. has acted against Iran to save Israel and the entire Middle East.
2: "You did a good job last night in Iran, by the way. You knocked the hell out of them. Very good. We're winning that one very big, by the way, in case you haven't noticed. They don't have a Navy. They don't have an Air Force. They don't have any aircraft. Anything having to do with aircraft or ships, they're all at the bottom of the sea or at the bottom of a runway. Their leaders are gone. All of their technology is gone. Their weapons are largely gone. Other than that, they're doing quite well. Their economy is totally shot. Their economy is the worst anywhere in the world," they said this morning. "They have close to 300% inflation. Their money is valueless. And so it's just a question of time. Just a question of time. And we're doing that not for any other reason. I mean, or at least 99%. We're doing it to help the Middle East. We're doing it to help Israel. We're doing it to help ourselves. Because after they annihilate Israel, which they would have done very gladly, and then the Middle East, then they come after Europe and they come after some of our cities before we put them away. Because it could take out a couple of cities before we put them. We would put them away. But we're doing really well with Iran. And I want to thank Pete and all those people. They're doing, that was great. We were on the phone late last night, and it really went, we knocked out a lot. You know, we now control the Hormuz Strait, and we have many boats going through that every day, every night. Many, many boats loaded up with oil. And so far, I don't want to speak too bravely, too foolishly, but so far they've done very little to be able to stop it. We're going to keep it that way."
1: U.S. President Donald Trump. And the U.S. Vice President J.D. Vance will be speaking to reporters this evening in a first news briefing since the White House Press Secretary Karoline Leavitt stepped down from the role. We'll be updating from that in particular for remarks on the latest Iran-U.S. tensions. Iran's Vice President Mohammad Reza Arif says that the new crimes of America against the Iranian people have changed Tehran's security calculation and defense doctrine. He wrote on X that from now on, our response will be asymmetrical. The Americans must begin to think about saving their fuel inventory. Dark months await the American economy. Prime Minister Benjamin Netanyahu says he is confident of Israel's ability to remove the Iranian threat and bring down the Iranian regime. He made the remarks at a Jewish New Year's toast with the IDF General Command Staff Forum at the Kiryat alongside the defense minister and IDF chief of staff. According to Netanyahu, the Iranian regime is weaker than ever, and he described bringing it down as a central achievable objective. He warned Israel.

0: manner that posed an immediate threat were eliminated. This followed a prior report that an Israeli forces eliminated a terror operative after he crossed the yellow line. The IDF said he approached troops in a manner that posed an immediate threat. The Palestinian Health Ministry says that two Palestinian youths were shot and killed by the IDF on Wednesday as settlers and soldiers entered the village of Al Mughayir in the central West Bank. According to a Palestinian report, settlers grazed their livestock near homes in the village located east of Ramallah and subsequently stole sheep belonging to Palestinian locals. Settlers claimed the incident began after three of their goats were poisoned on land adjacent to a nearby outpost. The IDF subsequently launched what officers described as extensive searches in the area during which the shooting took place. The IDF said a violent riot broke out during which terrorists hurled cinder blocks and stones at the forces. The forces responded by firing at key instigators in order to remove the threat. Meanwhile, a 19-year-old Israeli has been arrested on suspicion of involvement in an attack in the village of Kusra over the weekend. The suspect is expected to be brought before a court where his detention will likely be extended. On Saturday, dozens of masked Jewish extremists attacked Palestinians with pepper spray and hurled rocks at a building in Kusra as the IDF continued an operation to evacuate settler outposts in the area. IDF troops arrived at the scene following the attack. Tensions remain high in Judea and Samaria, with almost daily reports of attacks by Jews against Palestinian civilians. Reserve Major General Gadi Shamni, former commander of the IDF Central Command and member of Commanders for Israel's Security, spoke about the subject in a briefing hosted by Media Central.
1: What's happening today in the West Bank is actually what I call a pincer movement. From below, extremist Jewish groups, armed gangs, armed by the government, supported by the government, funded by the government, creating increasing friction and violence against Palestinians, attacks on people, property, intimidation, harassment. And efforts to change the reality on the ground and to prevent any option for future solution. At the same time, so that comes from below. From above comes the pressure of the Israeli government, led by Smotrich, Ben-Gvir, but not only, which actually aimed at collapsing the Palestinian Authority. This pressure from below, with this violence and the weakening from above, these two processes actually reinforce each other. And if the Palestinian Authority will collapse, as Smotrich is trying to do, it will create a vacuum, and this vacuum in the West Bank will immediately be filled by violence. By the way, I think that it's not within the Palestinian Authority interest to create any eruption of violence, because you know all they need is the some of the behaviors that we see, and they need to broadcast those behaviors all over the world. It creates a massive pressure on Israel. It's even more beneficial than violence, and they know that you know using violence against Israel will immediately get a very harsh reaction of the IDF, and that's something that they don't want to happen. So I don't think that the Palestinian Authority has any interest to create violence or to bring to a total eruption of violence in the West Bank. But if the situation

0: situation will continue like this, it can certainly lead to another major Palestinian uprising, maybe with a different form than the forms that we saw in the past, but it will be bloody and nasty. It could even spread beyond the West Bank. It will for sure affect Israel. Might destabilize Jordan, make regional normalization much more difficult, and create a security challenge that would be far from difficult for Israel to control than the current situation. This is why we believe that the West Bank should be treated first and foremost as a strategic issue, and this is not something that is happening right now. Now about the Jewish terrorism, this is also something that the CIS is increasingly focused on, those Jewish nationalists, violence, and the Jewish terrorism. The Israeli response to these attacks is currently inadequate. And there are several structural reforms. You know, I'm not trying to find excuses, but you should know that there are some structural reasons for that. And the first one is that the IDF is stretched in multiple fronts: Gaza, Lebanon, Syria, and the West Bank. You have to understand that most of the high quality troops are not in the West Bank, and you know those reservists sometimes cannot cope with this problem. Some of them, by the way, live in the territories, and some of them are settlers themselves, which creates another complexity. The civil administration has been placed under the political authority of Smotrich. That's a key arm that was used by the central command commander to control and to moderate things, to stabilize things in the West Bank. The police is under Ben-Gvir, and it has failed to provide any response to this extremist violence. I think that the officers of the Israeli police are, they don't want to take any actions because they understand what might happen to their career in the future. So the police does not exist. And the Shin Bet, you know, we don't exactly know where the Shin Bet is. You know, the head of the Shin Bet, prior to being nominated, he talked about the same phenomena that the Central Command commander named terror. He named it friction. So, you know, when you have these two very important organizations that are not speaking the same language, it's a big problem. The system right now is increasingly fragmented, and it was made by the political leadership, and they intentionally weakened the ability of the IDF, of the Israeli police, of the Shin Bet to enforce law and order, to stop this violence, because there are components in our government and in the Knesset that believe that such an eruption can lead. It will be a problem, of course, but it bears an opportunity to expel Arabs, to push them all into A areas, to take over their lands. You know, Smotrich has this big plan, and he's moving quite steadily to implement this plan.
1: Reserve Major General Gadi Shamni, former commander of the IDF Central Command and member of the Commanders for Israel's Security. The Prime Minister's office this evening published Prime Minister Netanyahu's detailed schedule for the morning of October 7th, 2023, responding to what it termed recent inaccurate reports. Among other things, the timeline showed that at 6:29 a.m., the military secretary first informed the Prime Minister of attacks from Gaza. At 6:44, Netanyahu asked why intelligence hadn't warned of the attack and requested examination of a large-scale reserve call-up. At 7:30 in the morning, Netanyahu departed for the Kiryat and around 8 a.m. arriving there. And at 9:55 a.m., Netanyahu held a situation assessment in the command bunker with the defense minister, the IDF chief of staff, the Mossad director, the Shin Bet head, and others, instructing that the border be sealed to prevent hostage-taking and further infiltration. The schedule was released following the Khan report this morning that Prime Minister Netanyahu did not speak to then IDF Chief of Staff Lieutenant General Herzi Halevi on October 7th until 3 hours after the Hamas attacks began. And based on the timeline released from Netanyahu's schedule, this appears to align. According to the report on Khan earlier today, Netanyahu only spoke to Halevi around 9:45 that day during the situation assessment, reported as 9:55 in Netanyahu's schedule. Despite receiving two separate phone calls about the ongoing terrorist attack at 6:29 and 6:40, the Prime Minister did not ask to speak with Halevi during or immediately after either call. The Khan report came after the claim from Netanyahu that if he had been woken up on the morning of October 7th, everything would have been different. Yeshayahu party leader Gadi Eisenkot said that the Khan report shows clearly the lack of leadership and weakness of the Prime Minister during Israel's most difficult hour. The report also follows comments by Netanyahu's wife Sarah in a Channel 14 interview earlier this week, insinuating that the Democrat Party chief, former IDF deputy chief of staff, had advanced knowledge of Hamas's October 7th, 2023 attack. The Yashar Party, led by Gadi Eisenkot, is reportedly in advanced contacts with the chair of the Forum of Northern Confrontation Communities, Moshe Davidovich, to join the party. Khan reports that Davidovich, who also heads the Mateh Asher Regional Council, has in the past expressed support of Eisenkot, and the two have been engaged for some time in discussions on rehabilitating the North. Knesset member and former cabinet minister Karin El-Harar has announced she will not run on the Yesh Atid list in the upcoming elections. In a statement to party colleagues, she wrote that after consulting with her family, she decided to move on to a new challenge. With this, she said she remembers in the party and will she remains in the party and will take part in the election campaign. Khan reports that El-Harar, who previously served as energy minister and chair of the Knesset House Committee, thanked the party leader Yair Lapid for their shared journey over the past 14 years. With 5 days to go before the party list in the upcoming Knesset election must be submitted, the coalition whip Ofir Katz of the Likud has accused the chair of the new right-wing Amcha Yisrael party of Ofer Winter of endangering the continued role of the right in his refusal to rule of the right in his refusal to merge with another list from the bloc. Speaking to Khan, Katz said that if Winter does not demonstrate responsibility and does not make the necessary mergers, the result would be, in his words, a left-wing government of Eisenkot, Lieberman, together with Yair Golan and the Arab parties. The Likud party announced this evening that Knesset member Tali Gottlieb will be allowed to run on the Otzma Yehudit list and not be declared a defector from the party. As part of the deal, according to reports, she committed to heed Likud faction discipline in votes until the 26th Knesset. And far-right National Security Minister Itamar Ben-Gvir, head of the Otzma Yehudit Party, this afternoon unveiled a plan aimed at removing the vast majority of Gaza's Palestinian population from the territory through what he termed voluntary emigration, including by establishing a dedicated government ministry. This as part of the party's campaign ahead of the October 27th election, dubbed Disengagement 710. The plan seeks the removal of 250,000 Gazans in the first year, 1.1 million within 3 years, and 1.86 million within seven. The party promised those emigrants an absorption package, including assistance with travel, initial housing, vocational training, employment, and support for up to 24 months, as well as payment to host countries based on the numbers of Gazans they take in. The ultra-Orthodox Shas Party has petitioned the Central Elections Committee against the directive of the Attorney General, Gali Baharav Miara, to postpone until after the elections the state memorial ceremony for the late Shas Party spiritual leader, Rabbi Ovadia Yosef. Shas said that the Attorney General's decision violates the law and that it is an unusual, blanket, and out-of-proportion move. The Attorney General had said that state funds could not be used to finance the ceremony during the campaign, as the event could be used for electioneering. Following the remarks by a senior rabbinic figure in the religious Zionism camp, Rabbi Shlomo Aviner, that the public should not vote for Ofer Winter's Amcha Yisrael party because of the inclusion of pro-Israel influencer Joseph Haddad, who is not Jewish, the head of the Torah rabbinical organization, Rabbi David Stav, told Khan that the decree by Aviner is erroneous. In a democracy, any person, an Arab or a Jew, can run for Knesset and be elected. From many angles, the remarks do not represent the central outlook, not in the national religious world, not in the Haredi religious law world. I think they are simply wrong, he said. Cafe Basimta, a coffee house in central Jerusalem that has been targeted by ultra-Orthodox protesters for the past 2 months for being open on Shabbat, says it will now close on Saturdays. The decision to close, beginning this coming Saturday, was made after prolonged deliberation and with a heavy heart, out of a desire to prevent and calm the anger and restore peace to the cafe, the management said in a statement. Over the past 2 months, dozens of ultra-Orthodox demonstrators have been protesting outside the cafe. Counter-protests in favor of the cafe remaining open on the Sabbath were also held, with police on the scene to minimize confrontation between the groups. The project is run. The cafe is a project of the Jews for Jesus organization, and its CEO Eli Birnbaum said that the difficult and painful decision was made out of a sense of responsibility and desire to restore the cafe to what it was intended to be, a calm, pleasant, and open place for coffee, culture, and conversation. He also thanked those who supported the cafe, as well as the police and the Jerusalem municipality. The chair of the opposition Yisrael Beitenu party, Avigdor Lieberman, said in response to the developments, "This is not our Judaism. We will not capitulate to draft dodgers. We will not let them turn the state of Israel into a halachic state." This year marks 400 years since the birth of Shabtai Tzvi, the most famous of the false messiahs in Jerusalem. To mark the event, the Museum of Islamic Art in Jerusalem has a special exhibition on the life of Shabtai Tzvi. Reporter Mark Weiss spoke with the exhibition's curator, Dr. Hadar Feldman-Samet, a researcher and lecturer at Tel Aviv University.
2: We are speaking with Dr. Hadar Feldman-Samet, the curator of the Shabtai Tzvi exhibition, currently showing at Jerusalem's Museum for Islamic Art. So, first of all, for our listeners who don't know, who was Shabtai Tzvi?
3: Hello. Hi to everyone. So, Shabtai Tzvi was an Ottoman Jewish rabbi and Kabbalist. He was born in Izmir 400 years ago, 1626. He was proclaimed as a messianic figure who openly challenged existing religious norms, fasts, rituals, and established authority. And for him, at that point, redemption already began. So we have contemporary accounts from his time describing him as an really extraordinary, charismatic person with a beautiful singing voice, striking appearance, and even a distinctive fragrance. So, and they say that even his opponents found it difficult to resist his presence. Something very special about him. And we could say that he was one of the most, or even the most successful messiahs in Jewish history.
2: False messiahs, let's say.
3: So I don't use that term, by the way. I think as a scholar, I don't feel like I should determine false or true.
2: Okay.
3: And there was this dramatic point in his biography in 1666 that he was called to the palace of the Ottoman Sultan and was forced, we could say, to convert to Islam. And that dramatic event really transformed the movement in many ways, the Messianic movement, but it did not end, and it had a long-lasting impact on the Jewish world for generations.
2: Now, he wasn't a marginal figure, was he? He had millions of Jews who followed him, not only in the Ottoman Empire, but across Europe.
3: So he was not marginal at all, certainly very central. I would be cautious about giving numbers in the millions, because we simply don't have reliable figures, but the movement reached Jewish communities across the entire Jewish world, and it was in the Ottoman Empire, and in the Christian Europe, and North Africa, and even Persia and Yemen. So the majority of the Jewish world followed him, really, in enormous parts of it. And people believe that redemption was the beginning, that exile has come to an end, and that it was happening in their days of redemption.

0: did their communities last?
1: Yeah, exactly. So his conversion in 1666 was for sure a tremendous shock. But for some of his believers, it did not disprove his messianic role. So Shabtai himself and his prophet Nathan of Gaza and others developed this theological explanation for it, and they reinterpreted it as part of the messianic process. And then we see Sabbatine communities that continued from several generations. So some remained within Judaism, and others, especially in the Ottoman Empire, where he was active, eventually converted to Islam while they were preserving a distinct Sabbatine secretive religious tradition. So they became known with their own name was the Maminim. But they are commonly known in their Turkish derogatory name, the Dönme. And we also, in the exhibition, we devote a section to this community, to this group.
0: So 2026, this year, marks the 400th anniversary of Shabtai Tzvi's birth, I believe. What can we see in the exhibition?
1: Yeah, so the exhibition is not only asking who was Shabtai Tzvi, it also asks what different people have done with his figure over the past 400 years. So we begin with very rare Jewish and Christian prints from the 17th and 18th century, some presenting him as the Messiah and a king, and others presenting him as an imposter or a false Messiah. And then we follow his image through manuscripts and polemics and these communities of followers and theater, film, and also contemporary art. Many of these items are very little known or were never published. And the visitors, we could say that they are not meeting only one Shabtai Tzvi, but many different Shabtai Tzvis that are created by his believers, his opponents, artists, and generations of very creative interpretations of his figure.
0: So visitors can go book up for one of the organized tours of the exhibition. Can they also just visit the exhibition by themselves?
1: Yeah, sure. They could do both. The exhibition was designed so that visitors can follow it independently. The objects, they have labels that are relatively detailed, and each section begins with a text that gives the historical framework. But a guided tour adds another layer, more background, connections between the items, and the fuller sense of how Shabtai Tzvi's image changes from one historical and cultural context to another. So you can absolutely come on your own, but a tour allows you to see some of the connections that are less immediately visible.
0: And are organized tours available in English?
1: That is a good question. I think that it would need to be organized in advance, because I think they would follow the majority of visitors on that day. So it's better to ask in advance. But there are tours at this point of the year, on Monday and Wednesday and Saturday, so several times a week, and the museum is open every day except Sunday.
0: And there are, of course, other exhibits at the museum, other exhibitions. Tell us briefly what else people can see at the Museum of Islamic Art.
1: Yeah, so this is a really unique institute, I would say, in Jerusalem. And the permanent collection presents Islamic art from the 17th to the 19th, from across the Islamic world, with objects ranging from ceramics and metalwork and jewelry, calligraphy. And the museum is also home of a really remarkable collection of rare clocks and watches of Sir David Solomon's. So all of this rich material you can see. And right now, as I said, also visitors are very welcome to see.

0: the exhibition on Shabtai Tzvi.
1: Dr. Hadar Feldman-Samet, a researcher and lecturer at Tel Aviv University and curator of the Shabtai Tzvi exhibition. Taking a midway look at the headlines this evening, amid tensions over the Aliatara Ridge, Iran and Israel trade counter threats, and this evening, the IDF says that it has completed clearing an underground infrastructure of Hezbollah in the ridge and is working to neutralize it. Israel hands over to Lebanon the first of five detainees agreed to be released as Beirut aids the search for bodies of Lebanon's Jewish community leaders murdered by terror groups in the 1980s. U.S. President Trump is reportedly holding private discussions with senior aides on whether to declare an end to the war with Iran. The Prime Minister's office releases Prime Minister Benjamin Netanyahu's schedule for October 7th, 2023, following a report that Netanyahu and then IDF Chief of Staff Halevi first spoke 3 hours after the start of the Hamas attack. The weather outlook cooler tomorrow with normal temperatures for the time of year. Syria has begun the process of destroying materials identified by the world's chemical weapons watchdog, the country's UN envoy said today, signaling a major step since the 2024 ouster of Bashar al-Assad. Ibrahim Olabi told the UN Security Council, "This is the very first destruction process since we have been liberated from the previous regime. It is also the first of its kind to destroy chemical materials on Syrian territory for over a decade." Spanish Prime Minister Pedro Sanchez has backtracked from allegations he made against Israel. He said during a parliamentary debate in Madrid that intelligence services ruled out any political and media posts that allegedly promoted false information related to the mass entry of migrants into the enclave of Ceuta last month. His remarks came just 3 days after Sanchez accused Russia and Israel of spreading the false information. Meanwhile, a new report says that anti-Semitic incidents in Spain rose 14.5% in 2025. This is Jewish community leaders warned that anti-Jewish hatred is becoming increasingly normalized in daily life. The report by the Federation of Jewish Communities in Spain and the Movement Against Intolerance documented 221 anti-Semitic incidents last year, up from 193 in 2024. The sustained rise in hostility that began after the October 7, 2023 Hamas attack has spread into the country's social, educational, cultural, and online spaces, the report found. It also warned that anti-Semitism can become entrenched when it is tolerated or downplayed. In other news abroad, Gloria Steinem, the journalist and organizer who became the most recognizable face of Americans' modern women's movement, died Wednesday at her New York City home, her foundation said. Today, she was 92 years old. For more than half a century, Steinem pushed American women to imagine lives beyond the limits society had set for them. She co-founded Ms. Magazine, helped establish the National Women's Political Caucus, and turned phrases like sexual harassment from unnamed experiences into subjects of national debate. In 2013, then-President Barack Obama awarded her the President Joel Medal of Freedom, the highest U.S. civilian honor. Steinem was born on March 25, 1934, in Toledo, Ohio. She was the daughter of a Jewish father, Leo Steinem, and a Presbyterian mother, Ruth Nunviller. She was raised without much religion and generally described herself as secular, but she was unequivocal about where she stood when Jews were targeted. "Never in my life have I identified as a Christian," she said, "but wherever there is anti-Semitism, I identify as a Jew." What is the architectural heritage of the current time we are in? That is the question explored in the exhibition Heritage of the Future at Liebling House in Tel Aviv, curated by Friedrich von Borich and Sabrina Zegla. The exhibition is a collective architectural research project emerging from dialogues with 28 local architects, a special event linked to the

0: exhibition will be held on September 7th, featuring a conversation about how the climate crisis is reshaping architecture and the built environment. We heard more from Tegla, an architect and senior curator and member of the founding team of Liebling House.
1: America's road safer and also...
0: We are speaking with Sabrina Tegla, an architect and senior curator and member of the founding team of Liebling House in Tel Aviv. And we are speaking ahead of an event linked to an ongoing installation exhibition at Liebling House on narrating architecture, writing architectural history. So first, tell us a little bit about this exhibit to understand the concept behind it.
2: So the exhibition is called The Heritage of the Future, and it actually touches on seeing architecture and the built environment as carriers of stories and beliefs of the time they were created in. It represents culture and political conflicts, power structures, economic and ecological conditions. And so we wanted to see how does our view of the present shift if we imagine ourselves as future beings, looking back at our times and trying to understand what actually, what are the things that represent this era, what projects, architectural projects and architectural buildings influence and represent this time, our failures, our successes, our hopes, and our challenges.
0: Is it even possible to envision this when we are in the midst of that moment?
2: I think that's a great question, because I think this is why we are using this speculative point of view of the future. Because I think at this moment, and also especially in the midst of a climate crisis and so on, it's very, or in the midst of a war and so on, it's very hard to see the impact that our doing on the environment is. So this is why we actually took this perspective of this future being, looking back at our time and trying to understand this moment in time. And I think this is the way we try to approach it as this experiment, architectural experiment. Try to imagine architecture from the future, this moment from the future.
0: So what is the experience of visiting the exhibition?
2: So the exhibition is actually a process that we have started before the 7th of October and discussing with 2 weeks before the 7th of October, actually. We have started a dialogue with 28 architects, and we asked them to pick projects they think would represent our time, but they are not to show it in the normal way you would show architecture in models or in plans and so on, but to create an object that represents it, and also a sound file in which they tell an anecdote or a story. So this is actually an exhibition. When you come and look at it, it is more of a sound architecture or sound exhibition. And the other part of it is that it is shown at the Liebling House, which is an apartment building, a former apartment building. So the scenography of this exhibition looks like an abandoned apartment, so to say, of this time. So it has the IKEA furniture. So in each room, there we have a living room and a dining room and a bedroom and a bathroom. And in each of these spaces, the architects were asked to work into a given format before, like in the dining room into plates, and in the living room into picture frames, and in the bedroom in cushions. And through different topics that the architects have brought to us in this dialogical process, we have found 4 themes for the exhibition, and each room represents a theme. So the living room represents culture versus nature, and the dining room identity struggles, the bedroom nightmares of war, and the home office, so to say, infrastructures of modernity.
0: And these are drawn from what is happening in our real-time world, or the vision or hope that each of these architects bring to these subjects and topics?
2: So these, the topics and the projects each architect brought are very much talking about this moment in time, or also referring to different histories that are more present or not so present or erased and so on. So it's looking at this moment and to the past, actually.
0: When looking in the past, it often seems that architecture is also the styles that define certain very clear characteristics are part of, you know, a political and a cultural moment as well, and give expression to that particular point in time. So is this also kind of trying to think where we are now and what will be the defining architecture of this moment?
2: Definitely. We are trying, actually, if in the past architecture was defined by certain aesthetic styles or by architects or by big monuments, the idea now is that the starting point of this exhibition is the Anthropocene. The Anthropocene is a geological term coined around 2000, and it expresses that humans have become dominant force shaping the Earth ecosystems, climate. And so the present era should therefore be distinguished from previous geological epochs. Human impact shows up in rock and soil layers through plastic and concrete and greenhouse gases and radioactive fallouts and so on. So the moment we are looking at the categorization, so to say, of architecture is through its impact on the planet. Then we have a different kind of categories. So we could say also that a concrete and cement factory is a monument of this present day, and also the central bus station as infrastructure of roads and transportation, and also parking lots. All these buildings that we have around us that serve this lifestyle or impact when they are being built, our environment by the waste they produce and so on, or the CO2 emissions that they produce. So it's a different way of looking at the history of architecture and also, as you said, through its cultural and environmental impact.
0: Because certainly, as you noted at the time, awareness of the climate has definitely had an impact on design and thinking about construction and how space works with, conduits for energy and how that gets incorporated into design, into building design.
2: Yes, definitely. The way we design is, of course, impacted by this comfort we want to have in our daily life. We want to have air condition, and we all want to have running water, and we want to have we want to fly from place to place. So we need to build these huge airports and so on. So I think all our new needs and comforts of the Western world are incorporated in this architecture that we are creating today. Or even if we think about AI, this tool that we're using every day in a very, very in a growing form. And these AI functions need huge facilities to cool down these computers. So we see more and more architecture holding these machines and having them cool down. So everything has an impact on the built environment. And if we think about our which is our impact, the human impact on the planet. And so is also war, and so and destruction that comes from war. So the impact is very huge, and the exhibition is trying to really address this, to let us have a different perspective and a different look on our environment through this lens. And this is also, that's also rewriting kind of history through this lens.
0: So a special evening will be held discussing these ideas, as well as a guided tour of the exhibition. So when is all of that happening?
2: So next Monday, on the 7th of September, we are having an event called Narrating Architecture. And in this event, we are going to hold a discussion on writing architectural history in the age of the Anthropocene. And we have two guests from, we have a guest, Eva Hohen. She's a professor of modern German literature and cultural theory at the University of Vienna. And her research focuses on the Anthropocene, the history of climate, and how it has been perceived and represented. And also Nati Alfasi, and he is an architect and head of the Sami Shamoun Negev School of Architecture, and also partner at AN Plus Architecture. And they are going to, together we will have a discussion, of course, with Friedrich von Weiss, who is an architect, writer, and initiator of this exhibition. And he wrote a book about the archaeology of architecture in the Anthropocene. And he will be coming from Germany, from Berlin. And together we curated this exhibition, and we're going to together have a discussion with Nati Alfasi and Eva Hohen, and also with all the 28 participants in the exhibition, to discuss these ideas of what do we choose to preserve, what do we choose as our heritage, what do we choose to tell for the future generations about these times.
0: Architect and curator Sabrina Tegla. For the weather and return headlines, here's Mashina Atit Matok.

0: cooler tomorrow with normal temperatures for the time of year. Saturday and Sunday, no change. Monday, warmer. The temperatures forecast for tonight and tomorrow, Jerusalem 20 to 29, Tel Aviv 26 to 31, Haifa 24 to 31, Tzfat 20 to 30, Tiberias 25 to 35, Beersheba 24 to 33, and in Eilat, from 29 degrees tonight going up to 39 degrees Celsius tomorrow. Taking another look at the news headlines this evening, the IDF spokesman says that Israeli forces have completed clearing out the underground Hezbollah infrastructure in the Ali Tahrir Ridge, and now we are focusing on neutralizing the area, according to a statement. Israeli forces have operational control over the ridge, and that terrorists who had been there were either eliminated or fled. This statement comes amid tensions over the Ali Tahrir Ridge, with Iran and Israel trading counter threats earlier. Israel hands over to Lebanon the first of five detainees it said would be released as Beirut aids in the search for bodies of Lebanon's Jewish community leaders who were murdered by terror.
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2: From Feature Story News in Brussels, I'm William Denslow. Indonesia's battling massive wildfires, with the haze from the fires reported in Malaysia, Singapore and the Philippines. United Nations warns that the world has entered...
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This is the Bible Answers program, in which we present a frank and earnest discussion of Bible truths. Our subject for this program is the Holy Spirit. There may be a Bible Answers study group near you. If you would like to know, write to Bible Answers, Box 60, General Post Office, New York City.

0: frank, the Bible is replete with references to the Holy Spirit. So I am interested in learning of the work of the Holy Spirit in the lives of God's people. What does the Holy Spirit accomplish in the life of a Christian? But now, may I tell our listeners that the Frank and Ernest program comes to them by the Dawn Bible Students Association, publishers of the Dawn magazine, in cooperation with many Bible study groups and by the friends of Frank and Ernest everywhere. And now, Frank, my first question. Isn't the Holy Spirit and the Holy Ghost the same in the Bible?
1: That is true in our common English version of the Bible, but the Revised Version always uses the word Spirit, never ghost. In the Old Testament, the word Spirit is a translation of the Hebrew word ruach. Basically, this word means invisible power, and it was therefore used by the ancients to describe wind, which, of course, is an invisible power.
0: But, Frank, the Holy Spirit must be more than just a holy wind.
1: Oh, certainly. I mentioned the basic meaning of the Hebrew word, which it translates, so you might see why the ancients also applied it to the invisible power of God, called in the Bible the Spirit of God. Since divine power is exercised through channels and by agencies beyond human sight, this Hebrew word, ruach, came more and more to be applied to all manifestations of divine power.
0: Would you tell us, then, that the Holy Spirit really is God's invisible power?
1: Yes, the Bible seems to bear out that definition clearly. But the influence of God's Spirit in the life of a Christian is manifested in a different way. In a promise to send the Holy Spirit to His church, Jesus described it as the Spirit of truth and said that when this Spirit of truth came, it would guide His people into all truth and reveal things to come. When used in the Bible regarding principles and influences which emanate from God, it is variously called the Spirit of Christ, the Spirit of holiness, the Spirit of truth, the Spirit of the Father, the Spirit of Christ, the spirit of prophecy, and so forth.
0: Well, that certainly does give us a comprehensive understanding of how the holy influence of God enters into and affects our lives as Christians. Frank, another question. Does the Bible tell us anything about the spirit of the devil?
1: Oh, yes, a great deal, in fact. Satan has exercised his influence in the world since the days of Eden. His influence is also manifested in various ways and referred to in the Bible as the spirit of fear, the spirit of bondage, the spirit of the world, and the spirit of Antichrist.
0: But no personality, just the unholy, invisible influence of the devil. But you believe that Satan himself is a personality, don't you?
1: Oh, that is true. But just as this unholy spirit of Satan is manifested in the many ways which contribute to unhappiness, so the Holy Spirit of God, the divine influence or power, manifests itself along the line of peace and joy and righteousness, especially in the lives of Christians.
0: But, Frank, isn't God all-powerful, the Almighty One? Yet it seems that the unholy influence of the devil predominates in the overall experience of the human race. How do you explain that?
1: That is only by divine permission and for a limited time. The purpose being that man might have an opportunity to learn by experience the exceeding sinfulness of sin and its joy-killing effects upon the human race.
0: When will this temporary permission of evil come to an end? I'm willing that it do right now.
1: The Bible shows that it will be terminated with the establishment of Christ's kingdom. In the beginning of the thousand-year reign of Christ, Satan will be bound, and the Holy Spirit or influence of God exercised through Christ and His church will become dominant and victorious in human affairs. In practical experience, this will mean that the devil's spirit of hate and injustice will be supplanted by justice, love, and mercy.
0: Frank, does that mean that the whole world will then be born of the Spirit? I found that expression in the Bible.
1: That is a scriptural expression, but it applies only to the footstep followers of the Master and describes their experience of being awakened from the dead in the first resurrection, to live and reign with Christ, having at the beginning of their Christian life been begotten by the Holy Spirit or power of God.
0: But, Frank, you have told me the Bible teaches that by divine power all mankind are to be raised from the dead and given an opportunity to live forever.
1: Yes, but that will be the human life restored to human beings, enabling them to live on the earth forever if they continue to obey God's law. The followers of Jesus in the gospel age, on the other hand, are to be exalted to glory, honor, and immortality, to be united with Jesus in the spiritual phase of the millennial kingdom.
0: I see that description, Frank. I recall the Bible story of a man who went to Jesus at night, I believe, to ask questions, and Jesus said to him, "Ye must be born again in order to enter into the kingdom of heaven." Does this indicate a Christian must be born of the Spirit in this life?
1: Oh, no, Russell. Jesus explained to Nicodemus that those who are born of the Spirit can come and go as the wind, invisible to human eyes, yet exercising great power. In the resurrection, Jesus was born of the Spirit, and he was invisible to his disciples, except when he miraculously appeared to them. Jesus said to Nicodemus, "That which is born of the Spirit is spirit," meaning, of course, that he is no longer human, but a spirit being invisible to man, just as God, the resurrected Jesus, and the holy angels are invisible to human eyes.
0: Thank you. I like that explanation. I think I can see a little more clearly now why the expression "born of the Spirit" is applied to the exercise of divine power which exalts the followers of Jesus to glory, honor, and immortality.
1: Yes, and we should remember, Russell, that it is God's Spirit or power which guarantees the successful conclusion of all that he has promised to do on behalf of the human race, including the resurrection of man to his lost home and dominion here on earth. And in the near future, that almighty power will bring peace and happiness and life to all mankind.
0: Thank you, but I have another question. What does it mean when the Bible says that God's Spirit will not always strive with man?
1: God so informed Noah at the time of the flood, explaining that the time had come for the wickedness of the antediluvian world to be terminated.
0: You don't think the expression "strive with man" indicates that God's power is not sufficient to control human affairs?
1: Oh, not at all, Russell. As I already explained, God has permitted the reign of evil so that man might gain a lesson therefrom. Now the time is near when God's power will take absolute control of the world through the agencies of Christ's kingdom and institute a rule of righteousness.
0: And that will give the human race an opportunity to witness the difference between good and evil?
1: That is true. Having throughout the ages of the past experienced the results of sin and then, under the laws of Christ's kingdom, experiencing the wholesome results of righteousness, they will be in a position to decide intelligently whether they will serve God and live or continue in their evil ways and die. This entire subject of the Holy Spirit is discussed in the little book Father, Son, and Holy Spirit. Russell, will you tell our friends how they may obtain a free copy?
0: Yes, Frank, I will. Friends, all the points discussed in this broadcast are clearly told in the little book Father, Son, and Holy Spirit. What is the Holy Spirit? And what is the relationship between God the Father, His beloved Son, and the Holy Spirit? These questions are answered clearly and understandably in Father, Son, and Holy Spirit. Who is Jehovah God of the Old Testament? What did Jesus mean when he said, "My Father is greater than I"? What does it mean to be baptized by the Holy Spirit? How and when are Christians born of the Spirit? How and when will God's Holy Spirit be poured out upon all flesh as promised in the Bible? These questions suggest the vast fund of information contained in Father, Son, and Holy Spirit. So send now for your copy. 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

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And now, goodbye, and may God bless you.

Greetings, everybody. Do you know the model prayer the Messiah gave is related to the gospel of the kingdom? Let's look at that model prayer. Over in Matthew 6, verse 10, it says that he said unto them, "When you pray, say, Our Father, which art in heaven, hallowed be your name, your kingdom come. Your will be done on earth as it is in heaven." Now, all of us are familiar with that model prayer, sometimes called the Lord's Prayer. But what is interesting here is that the kingdom is what Yahshua said that we are to pray for, that this kingdom come. Why did he say that? Why was it to give us a model of praying that he would say, okay, you must pray for the kingdom to come? Well, I think there's a lot involved in this, but I think it's because Yahweh has a kingdom that's going to come on this earth, and there are certain things it's going to do. And Yahshua was talking about the gospel of the kingdom. Remember, he said over in Matthew, he said that he came preaching the gospel of the kingdom of heaven, saying repent and so on. Well, why is it that he would instruct us to pray for that kingdom? Let's consider what that kingdom will do. First of all, the kingdom must have a king, which will be Yahshua. Secondly, it must have subjects, a territory. And we can show by the scriptures the territory will be the nations of this world on this earth. And then it must have a law, a set of codes or constitutional codes by which this government has to run. And if you use the right codes to run a government, it will last. And there's certain things that will result in that kingdom. Unlike other kingdoms, it says this, that of the increase of his government, there will be no end. And there will be peace. Now let's look at this. Yahshua said, your kingdom come, because we all need the peace that kingdom is going to bring. Notice what the prophet Isaiah said about that kingdom. This is Isaiah 2, verses 3 through 5. He says, it shall come to pass in the last days that the mountain of Yahweh's house, shall be established in the top of the mountains, and shall be exalted above the hills, and all nations shall flow to it. So Yahweh's house is going to be established somewhere where all the nations can go. So this is an indication, of course, it's going to be on this earth. And notice what the people will say at that time. Now, I know this is a prophecy. And the prophets simply tell us what's going to happen. They're Yahweh's messengers. They form one of the important foundations of the true church, along with the apostles. And it said that people will say in that time, come and let us go up to the mountain of Yahweh, to the house of the Elohim of Jacob, and he will teach us of his ways, and we will walk in his paths, for out of Zion shall go forth the law. Now, notice what happens when you have a government from which will emanate a law. And this law it's talking about in Isaiah is the law of Yahweh. It's the first five books. It's what it's talking about. That is the constitutional code. That is the constitution of the kingdom of heaven. And notice what happens.

happens when that law goes forth and people learn of his ways and he's established his house on the earth. It says, they shall beat their swords in the plowshares and their spears in the pruning hooks. Nation shall not lift up sword against nation, neither shall they learn war anymore. War is a learned response. He says they shall learn war no more, and there shall be no situation where nation's going against nation. Now, obviously, this has not happened. So this is the future, a future event that Isaiah refers to. So this is one of the results of the law of Yahweh going forth, of Yahshua's government, Yahweh's government being established. And that is that there will be no more wars. People will lay down their arms, and they will be at peace with each other. The world needs this. That's one reason Yahshua asked us to pray that this kingdom come. Because we need peace on the earth. Where is the peace that's been promised? There's been peace treaty after peace treaty after peace treaty. And yet we don't have peace. That's the story of the human race. In the 1456-year period from about 49 A.D. to the 1800s, or a little bit before that, there were about 79 wars. And in the 20th century, there were roughly 28% of all the wars ever fought, in about 4.5 or roughly 5% of the time. So there's been no peace, and it's getting worse. So Yahshua knew at that time, being able to see in the future, he knew that there's going to be a need for peace throughout history. And that's why we need that kingdom. Without that kingdom, there will not be permanent peace on this earth. United Nations is not the solution. Now, there are cases when the United Nations can be helpful to settle disputes, but by and large, nations do exactly what they want to do. And it's only after they do what they want to do that somebody tries to slap their hand, so to speak, from the United Nations and try to reel them in. But basically, the nations do just exactly what they want to do. United Nations is not a be-all, end-all for world peace. Look what else happens when this law goes forth from Zion. The wolf also shall dwell with the lamb. This is Isaiah 11, verse 6. And the leopard shall lie down with the kid, and the calf, and the young lion, and the fatling together, and a little child shall lead them. That certainly couldn't happen now. But in the kingdom of Yahweh, that will happen. Be very safe there. So the peace is what we need. We live in a world that's a high-pressure, high-stress world. The high-tech situation that we have, to sustain this high-tech society, it takes a lot of stress, and it's very difficult to sustain it. People are working themselves night and day, 24/7. And as a result, we have no peace. Seem like the more technology we generate, the less peace we have. It has not solved the world's problems. Yes, we put men on the moon. We have landed Spirit and Opportunity on Mars, made basically a cosmic hole-in-one, put it in a crater there. But we can't solve the problems here on the earth. So we don't have the answer for peace. Now, what else do we need that this kingdom will bring? We need the prosperity that this kingdom will bring to everybody. And you notice I said for all or for everybody. Prosperity that will bring to all. Well, let's see what will happen. If you have the laws of Yahweh in place and they go forth from Zion and they cover the earth, and this government's going to be a world ruling government, they cover the earth, what's going to happen? It's going to affect lots of things, and one thing it's going to affect is crop production. Amos 9 and verse 13. Notice what it says. Behold, the days come, says Yahweh, that the plowman shall overtake the reaper and the treader of grapes, him that sows seed. And the mountains shall drop sweet wine and all the hills shall melt. Now, it's quite obvious that this has not happened. Now, I know the Green Revolution that started in 1944 in Mexico, when the Rockefeller Foundation
founded an institute to prove agricultural output of Mexican farms. It did produce astounding results. In fact, by 1956, that was 1944, was established. By 1956, Mexico, that was having to import half its wheat, became self-sufficient. And by 1964, it began to export 500,000 tons of wheat. So the Green Revolution certainly did help. And of course, it spread worldwide from there. But as a result, we do have other problems. We have problems with pollution from fertilizer, hybrid plants. There are some questions about those, of course, and it has produced some. You know, Yahweh did say in Genesis that he produced every seed bearing seed within itself. And so, is this a violation of Yahweh's law, producing hybrids? Well, the Green Revolution is nothing compared with what Amos is talking about. The plowman shall overtake the reaper, and the treader of grapes him that sows seed. That is such bumper crops that we won't even be able to get them harvested by the time it's time to plant again. Now, we haven't seen anything like that, and we won't see anything like that until Yahweh's government comes to this earth. It's very important that we understand the purposes of the government is to bring peace and prosperity on the earth like it's never happened before, I guess perhaps since the days of the Garden of Eden. But without that government, there will not be peace, no lasting peace, just temporary truces that last for a short time. There will not be crops of this magnitude, hundreds and hundreds of bushels per acre, until this kingdom comes. It affects lots of things. And when you look at the Green Revolution, what it attempted to do, it certainly put us on a self-sufficient track. But the spin-offs from it are producing many questionable results. But Yahweh's kingdom will establish a government based on the laws, first five books of the Bible, be based on those laws, and those laws produce the right results. That's one of the bad things that has happened about this law. It's gotten really a bad image because people think of the law of the Old Testament, they think. That is really a burden. But the law is the perfect law of liberty, Paul says. It's a perfect law of liberty. It releases us from the penalties of sin. And it's the penalties of sin that produce our problems. It's not the law. So the law is a natural set of codes that governs reality. And when that's in place, it affects everything, including weather, obviously government, it affects crop production, it affects disease, all of these things. And you can read about those in Deuteronomy 28. That's sometimes called the chapter of blessings and cursings. Because it spells out in there, if you keep these laws, what things will happen. If you break these laws, what things will happen. So when we look to the future, we should be looking for applying the natural laws. Of course, that's the whole gist of science. That's what science tries to do. Science tries to find the natural laws that govern reality. And then we apply those laws that we understand to make the world a better place. Well, that's the idea. But it's the application of natural law that has liberated man. Liberated man from the dark ages and from filth and squalor and poverty and want and disease. It is application of natural law that has produced these good things. But the problem is that mankind does not know what these laws are. We can't discover many of these laws, apparently, with a test tube and a scientific method. Yahweh revealed these laws to man for our good. Not for our ill, it's for our good. And Yahweh knows the laws that govern everything from weather to birth defects, all of these things. He knows this. And that's why his government is so important. That's why Yahshua wanted that government to come. He wants us to pray for that government. Because we need that government to have peace on earth and prosperity on earth. Well, I see our time is about gone.
Let me invite you to get your name on the mailing list of the Insight magazine. It has lots of different topics, very topical, full-color, high-quality magazine. And so until next time, this is Gary Miller, and I thank you for listening.

0: 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I'm Jeff White. This is edition NWS 914 for release on Sunday, August 30th, 2026. On the program today, we'll look at broadcasting in Thailand, an update on Radio Free Asia. Yes, Radio Canada International and Swiss Radio International still exist, sort of. And our Indian DX report from Prithviraj Pukhiyasta. One of the countries in Southeast Asia that is still very active on medium wave is Thailand. And this week, Ray Robinson takes a look back at the royal beginnings of radio in that country.
1: Thanks, Jeff. The Kingdom of Thailand, formerly known as Siam, shares borders with Myanmar to the west, with Laos to the north and east, with Cambodia to the southeast, and in the extreme south on the Malay Peninsula, with Malaysia. The current population is around 68 million, of whom 93% are Buddhist, 5% Muslim, and only 1% Christian. The capital and largest city is Bangkok, which over 11 million people now call home. During the era of Western imperialism, Siam remained the only country in Southeast Asia to avoid colonization by European powers. As an absolute monarchy, Siam joined World War I on the side of the Allies, but in 1932 there was a revolution which resulted in the transition to a parliamentary constitutional monarchy and the renaming of the country to Thailand. During World War II, a military dictatorship took over and allied Thailand with the Empire of Japan as part of the Axis powers. But during the Cold War that followed, Thailand became a key ally of the United States and played a major role in countering communism in both the Korean War and the Vietnam War. Radio broadcasting was introduced to Thailand in 1927 by Prince Purachatra Jayakara, a son of King Rama V. He was a keen radio experimenter and, convinced of radio's potential, he instructed the Post and Telegraph Department to set up an experimental broadcasting service. Initially, they used a shortwave frequency around 37 meters, with the first test broadcasts being aired in English and French on May 31, 1928, using the call sign HS4PJ, with the PJ honoring the prince, Purachatra Jayakara. Later, the operating frequency was adjusted to 29.5 meters, and the transmitter was upgraded to 500 watts. The official inauguration of the Public Radio Broadcasting Service took place on February 25, 1930, the coronation day of King Rama VII, with the transmission of his speech from the Grand Palace. At that time, the station had the use of five rooms in the palace, consisting of two small studios where Buddhist sermons were also presented, a large studio for musical performances which could accommodate up to 40 people, a control room and a reception room. An antenna was set up on a pole in an adjacent field. In 1932, the station was relocated to the Post and Telegraph Department, and in addition to using the call sign, it began identifying as Radio Bangkok. However, the results on shortwave were unsatisfactory for what they were trying to achieve, probably due to the skip zone. So, on July 1, 1936, they moved to medium wave, 320 meters, 937 kilohertz, using a 1 kilowatt transmitter, and the call sign was changed to HS2PJ. On January 1, 1941, Radio Bangkok was renamed the National Radio Broadcasting Service of Thailand, or Radio Thailand. After the Second World War, the radio broadcasting facilities were steadily improved. On September 11, 1951, a 10 kilowatt transmitter was inaugurated with a 250 watt FM studio to transmitter link. This was the first FM broadcast in Thailand. Broadcasting was not yet an all-day affair, though. In the 1950s and early 60s, Radio Thailand was only on the air from 6 to 8 a.m. and 6 to 9 p.m., with news, documentaries, classical and modern Thai music, and radio dramas. 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
2: This is the overseas broadcasting station of Thailand, operating on the frequency of 11.91 megacycles in the 25-meter band. We've come to the end of our foreign language broadcast for this evening. Until we come on the air again tomorrow, we wish you a very pleasant good night. Good night.
1: On December the 6th, 1965, the transmitter was upgraded to 100 kilowatts, and in 1971, a major new program production center was opened, enabling full-time broadcasting. Then on May the 3rd, 1982, a new transmitter site with a 1 megawatt transmitter on 1575 kilohertz medium wave was inaugurated by Crown Prince Maha Vajiralongkorn, who actually switched it on himself. In 1986, Radio Thailand moved to new headquarters once again, this time providing facilities for all of the then five networks of Radio Thailand, two national services for Thai people, one regional service, one foreign language service for the foreign audience in the country and in neighbouring countries, and an overseas service, both for foreign audiences and Thai expats outside the country. In 1989, commercial broadcasts in English were introduced, and here's a recording of a newscast on shortwave with two commercials for Bangkok Airways and for the Taiwanese airline EVA Air.
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1: Early in 1985, the Voice of America expressed interest in establishing a shortwave relay station in Thailand to boost the capacity of its services to Asia and the Pacific. It was agreed that the station would be located in Udon Thani province in the northeast of the country, and that the facility would be shared jointly by the VOA and Radio Thailand for its overseas service. The United States agreed to finance the construction of the station, and the transmitter hall looks not unlike an updated version of the Voice of America station at Greenville in North Carolina. Inside the building are seven 500 kilowatt transmitters, which have been operational since 1994. On inauguration day, the facility was ceremoniously sold back to Thailand for one Thai baht. The Voice of America was the primary operator and coordinated the use of all frequencies by both organizations. But the VOA shared the transmitters equally with Radio Thailand World Service, which broadcast in English, French, German, and nine regional Southeast Asian languages. This was the sign-off after a broadcast to West Coast North America.
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9: 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This is Radio Thailand's weekly roundup, where we recap our biggest stories over the past week. I'm Nawarat Wong Arya.
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9: Starting with our national headlines for this evening. Soldiers from the 1st Army Region have conducted their first rehearsal of the Royal Land Procession, which is a parade accompanying the Royal Barge Procession. Meanwhile, the Prime Minister recently attended the inaugural Mekong Republic of Korea, or ROK Summit, as co-chair with South Korea.
1: However, the extent of Thailand's international broadcast has been steadily reduced in the 2020s, and the last time it was listed at all in the World Radio TV Handbook was in the 2025 edition. As far as I can see, the Radio Thailand World Service now operates only on the high-power medium-wave transmitter and online. But the country is still very active on medium wave. The current edition of the WRTH lists some 127 medium wave stations around the country, most with 5, 10, 20 or 25 kilowatts. But there is one 50 kilowatt unit, three 100 kilowatt units on 549, 621 and 1467 kilohertz, one 400 kilowatt unit on 891 kilohertz, and the aforementioned 1 megawatt station on 1575 kHz used by the Radio Thailand World Service and the Voice of America, so there are still some potentially good logging opportunities. And then there are the usual plethora of stations on FM, including both the government networks and hundreds of private stations, plus special stations of the Royal Thai Air Force, the Royal Thai Army, the Royal Thai Police, and the Royal Thai Border Patrol. Back to you, Jeff.
0: Thanks, Ray. There have been several 90th broadcasting anniversaries lately in Prague, India, and Angola. Well, Radio Nacional do Brasil was founded on September 12, 1936. And so on September 12th this year, in a little under 2 weeks' time, they too will be celebrating their 90th anniversary. Next week, Ray Robinson will be looking at the history of that station and its development over the past 90 years. In the continuing saga of the U.S. Agency for Global Media, this week we have some news about Radio Free Asia, one of the services that has traditionally been funded by the U.S. AGM. As you know, on March 15th of last year, funding for Radio Free Asia was cut off, and in October 2025, employees were laid off and the station stopped operating altogether. Four floors of very nice studio equipment, and we can say very nice because we've seen it ourselves, at the RFA building in Washington, D.C., were soon put up for auction. But almost as soon as it went on the market, the sale was halted. And in February of this year, some USAGM funding was restored, and RFA began limited transmissions to Tibet, North Korea, and Myanmar via leased airtime on private shortwave facilities. And it resumed a Mandarin audio service for China, but only on the Internet, with the hope of getting it on the air in the near future. Well, on August 7th, Radio World reported that Radio Free Asia's studio gear is being liquidated again by the same auction house, and that the RFA building is in receivership and it's for sale. So the situation is very unstable at the moment, and things don't seem to be too much better at Radio Free Europe Radio Liberty, another USAGM-funded service based in Prague. RFERL has eliminated some of its language services, and like RFA, it's been buying time on private shortwave facilities for other languages, although much of RFERL's output these days is also not on the air, only on the Internet and social media.
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0: The interval signal of Radio Canada International, familiar to many long-time shortwave listeners. But RCI ceased to exist in 2012, you might say. Well, that's when it left shortwave, and largely ceased to exist as a radio broadcaster. But you might be surprised to know that Radio Canada International still exists as a website, with lots of Canadian and international news in text form, and a variety of podcasts in Spanish, Arabic, Chinese, Punjabi, and Tagalog, as well as both official languages, English and French. Some of the material in English and French originates from its domestic services.
13: From CBC News, The World This Hour, I'm Helen Mann. Canada has marked the opening of its newest border crossing. The Gordie Howe Bridge connects Windsor, Ontario to Detroit, Michigan. The link was supposed to be a symbol of cooperation between the two neighbors, but as Nisha Patel reports, it was a solo celebration.
14: après-midi au Radio Journal, inauguration du pont Gordie Howe qui relie Windsor et Détroit en Ontario.
15: C'est très excitant de enfin être capable de voir le résultat de nos efforts.
14: Et le dîner des correspondants aura lieu ce soir à Washington, 3 mois après avoir été interrompu par des coups de feu. 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
16: Esta es la actualidad canadiense en 10 minutos, un podcast de Radio Canadá Internacional en esta tercera semana de julio de 2026. Desde Montreal les saluda María Gabriela Agusi. 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
17: Magandang araw po sa inyong lahat. Ito po ang Tagalog Podcast ng Radio Canada International. 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
0: Many of the foreign language podcasts of RCI, particularly Punjabi, Chinese, and Tagalog, are intended for foreign language speaking immigrants in Canada, as well as being an external service for audiences abroad. There are 2 to 3 million people of Indian origin, 1 million of Filipino origin in Canada, as well as another 1.7 million of Chinese origin. The domestic service, CBC in English and Radio-Canada in French, also has content in 8 indigenous languages. And soon, CBC Radio-Canada will be expanding its international news coverage, adding 5 new bureaus worldwide over the next 2 years. CBC Radio-Canada has a long history of international reporting, bringing a Canadian perspective to global events for Canadian audiences over the last 90 years. Currently, CBC News and Radio-Canada Info operate 7 permanent bureaus in Istanbul, London, Mumbai, New York City, Paris, Taipei, and Washington, D.C. And they deploy journalists from these locations and from Canada to points around the globe. The planned International News Bureau expansion includes Beijing, the capital of a global superpower, where CBC Radio-Canada previously maintained a reporting presence for over 4 decades. Jerusalem, reopening a bureau to continue vital coverage of the Middle East, a region where conflict and shifting peace agreements continue to affect the lives of millions while reshaping the global economy and alliances. Los Angeles, to provide comprehensive coast-to-coast coverage of the United States, alongside established bureaus in New York City and Washington, D.C. Mexico City, the capital of a key trading and tourism partner for Canada and a gateway to important stories in Central and South America. And somewhere yet to be determined in Europe, building on CBC Radio-Canada's established bureaus in London and Paris to deepen coverage of a region of growing strategic importance to Canada as global alliances and international dynamics continue to evolve. In addition to these new news bureaus, CBC Radio-Canada plans to deploy journalists more frequently throughout Africa before establishing a permanent bureau there in the near future. Announcing this international news bureau expansion, Brody Fenton, general manager and editor-in-chief of CBC News, said, "This new investment in international reporting comes at a time when the world and Canada's place within it is rapidly changing. Geopolitical, hemispheric, social, and economic power dynamics are in significant flux, with many international stories now having a direct impact on Canada's economy, security, and sovereignty."
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0: Another shortwave station that ceased to exist still operates as a website. Swiss Radio International, which launched in 1935, stopped its shortwave and satellite broadcasts in 2004 and evolved into a multilingual website, swissinfo.ch, and the SWI Plus mobile app, delivering daily journalism in 10 languages, including English, German, French, Italian, Spanish, Portuguese, Arabic, Chinese, Japanese, and Russian. SwissInfo.ch is a sort of international service focusing on Swiss politics, foreign policy, direct democracy, and specialized resources for Swiss patriots living abroad, like this video.
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20: This is Inside Geneva. I'm your host, Imogen Folks, and this is a production from Swiss Info, the international public media company of Switzerland.
0: Swissinfo.ch also maintains active international news feeds on YouTube, Facebook, Instagram, and X from its headquarters in Bern. Swiss Info calls itself the Swiss voice in the world since 1935. The Swiss Broadcasting Corporation, SRG-SSR, operated Swiss Radio International, and it now operates swissinfo.ch from the very same building on Schwarzerstrasse 21 that housed Swiss Radio International. We should also mention that Bob Zanotti, former SRI journalist and co-host of the Swiss Shortwave Merry-Go-Round DX program, also known as the Two Bobs, on SRI, has his own independent website with lots of audio features about all aspects of Switzerland, including travel tips. It also has recordings of some of the notable editions of the Two Bobs program.
21: Hello, friends and neighbors. This is Bob Tommen speaking to you from the Emmental. We're at Bob Zanotti's place, and he's the guy right next to me,
22: holding the microphone. Welcome back to the Emmental, Bob, in our home in the Emmental here, the headquarters of Switzerland in Sound, on a beautiful day in August as we're recording this.
0: 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I just want to mention that we have a new Wavescan QSL card. It's actually a WRMI QSL card, and it has pictures of all of the voices that you hear regularly on this program. But if you want to get this specific Wavescan QSL, you have to send a reception report by regular mail, not email, to WRMI. The address is 10400 Northwest 240th Street, Okeechobee, that's Okeechobee, Florida, 34972, USA. That's WRMI, 10400, Northwest 240th Street, Okeechobee, Florida, 34972, USA. And one of the photos you will see on this card is that of our Indian DX reporter, Prithviraj Pukayasta. Here he is with his August DX report.
23: Namaskar and welcome to the August 2026 edition of Indian DX report. I am Prithviraj Pukayasta, VU3TQD, reporting for the WebScan from Assam in India. On 15th of August, India celebrated its 80th Independence Day. Every year, this national celebration begins on the eve of the Independence Day when the Honorable President of India addresses the nation. Akashvani broadcasts this special event through its huge network of regional stations, and this year too, there was no any exception. The President of India, Srimati Draupadi Murmu, addressed the nation on 14th August, which was broadcast at 1330 UTC, and I could receive the following Akashvani stations with the President's speech. Akashvani Dibrugarh on 567 kHz. Akashvani Chisura on 594 kHz. Akashvani Kohima on 639 kHz. Akashvani Kolkata on 657 kHz. Akashvani Itanagar on 675 kHz. Akashvani Guwahati on 729 kHz. 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Akashvani Katak on 972 kHz, Akashvani Mumbai on 1035 kHz, Akashvani Prayagraj on 1026 kHz, Akashvani Pasighat on 1062 kHz, Akashvani Bhuj on 1314 kHz. Here is the recording of the Honorable President's speech.
2: My dear fellow citizens, we are moving ahead towards building Viksit Bharat by the centenary year of our independence in 2047. Guided by the spirit of Antyodaya, it is our vision to ensure that the fruits of development reach every individual.
23: On the Independence Day, that is on 15th of August, as a tradition, the Prime Minister of India addresses the nation from the Red Fort, and this special event was also broadcast with live commentary by the Akashvani Radio Network. Here is a short recording of the broadcast when the Prime Minister of India, Mr. Narendra Modi, addressed the nation this year.
3: Prime Minister of India, Shri Narendra Modi.

0: you know, a sense of pride as the Prime Minister looks at the inter-services guard moving away. He also looks at the vast populace that has turned out here and is sitting in their designated enclosures as he prepares to unfold what the future holds for our motherland on the 80th Independence Day.
1: स्वतंत्रता दिवस मना रहे हैं। आज हर दिलों की धड़कन वंदे मातरम के नाद से गूंज रही है।
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3: Thank you, Prithviraj. We end Wayscan today with some folk music from Thailand. 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Next week, Radio Nacional de Brasil's 90th anniversary and our Japan DX report from Yukiko Tsuji. Wayscan is heard weekly in the Americas from WRMI in Florida and WWCR in Tennessee. 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I'm Jeff White, WRMI Shortwave in Okeechobee, Florida. Till next week, good listening, everyone.

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1: 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It is a rebroadcast on the frequencies of 15770 kHz, 9955, 9455, 9395, and 5850 kHz WRMI. Thank you all so much for tuning in. I hope everyone out there listening in is feeling and doing all right, and I wish you good reception conditions. It has been a busy day today. Unexpectedly busy, but in a good way. You know, there's, as you all well know, there are busy days, at least in my case, that are kind of either exhaustingly busy or depressingly busy. And then there's some of those fortuitous, I suppose you may say, busy days that are just plain good. And that was the case today, so I can't really complain about it. However, given that it was a bit of a busy day today, I have the energy, obviously, to be here at the microphone, but I haven't necessarily the time that I thought I would to be able to fully gather and put together a more comprehensive news segment. Now, granted, I talked for 40 minutes in the previous broadcast. I don't think many folks out there listening in would have a substantial objection if, say, I decided to make tonight's program a bit heavier on the music. There are plenty of requests already coming in, so I'd love to use the broadcast tonight as an opportunity to take and play your listener music requests and perhaps give a few shout-outs as well. But considering the world news, anyway, I still want to look just through the headlines and impart a thought or two, anything maybe to look at over the week. This hasn't been the most newsworthy last day or so there already wouldn't be a ton to talk about, but we're just going to take a brief look through some of the headlines, and then we're going to get into the music. So this is mostly going to be a music hour, so if you like the music, you like the requests, you like the shout-outs, this is the show for you. Dear listeners, the world news in brief. The death toll continues to rise after the catastrophic landslide in Nepal and China. The number of missing only continues to grow, and hope slowly fades as the days go by. Based on new information, at least 900 hydropower workers are among the missing in Nepal as well. Two updates out of Russia and Ukraine. Russian long-range strikes on the Kiev area continue. Most recently, an ammunition depot in Kiev was targeted by Russian missile strikes. This resulted in a massive explosion, killing 37 and wounding many more. Reports are also emerging from Ukrainian intelligence sources, and we will have to see, because there is a lot of information that comes from these agencies that ends up not ever materializing, but I will be keeping a close eye on this, that apparently Russia is conducting large-scale mobilizations in what may be an attempt to open up an additional front in northern Ukraine. In the previous broadcast, we discussed the oblasts of Sumy and Kharkiv, which are in northern Ukraine, bordering Russia directly, and we've been talking about how Russian forces have been launching attacks and incursions across the border moving from north to south. There is also a Ukrainian oblast, Chernihiv Oblast, which is just to the west of Sumy, and Ukrainian intelligence sources claim that Russia is mobilizing hundreds of thousands of additional soldiers to launch an additional front in northern Ukraine, this time into Chernihiv Oblast, and perhaps into Kiev Oblast itself. The last time, should that actually materialize, would have been back in 2022 during the very early days of the full-scale invasion. Nothing has yet to happen, it's just that Ukrainian intelligence sources appear to have information suggesting that the Russian army is undergoing a mass mobilization, possibly with these areas as an intended target. We will see if this materializes or not. As of now, at least as far as ground fighting is concerned, all is quiet in Kiev and Chernihiv, keeping a close eye on this situation. Nevertheless, if this does materialize, you'll know immediately. It has yet to, however. In the West African nation of Niger, there has apparently been a failed coup attempt. Reports of heavy fighting and gunfire in the capital, Niamey, have been reported on Saturday. Attacks are also reported at the airport and presidential palace. The Nigerian military government claims that the mutiny is under control. And finally, more unrest is being reported in the Spanish-controlled city of Ceuta, located in North Africa, as another massive wave of Moroccan and African migrants attempt to enter the enclave. The news in brief here on VORW Radio International. Again, I apologize, I haven't necessarily the time to fully cover all of these stories, but those are the headlines, and should any of these stories develop significantly over the next week, I will definitely go ahead and record some additional news coverage, so please take a look and pay attention to the rebroadcasts as well as the Patreon. Now for the remainder of the broadcast, I'll be balancing out this talk and discussion with your listener-requested music. If you are tuned into this broadcast right now, please note, I have no analytics for this transmission. That means I have no statistics, no metrics, no way of knowing that there is anyone out there listening into the broadcast right now. You, as a listener, are completely and totally anonymous. I have to know that someone out there is tuned in. I have to know there's an audience out there listening in. If there's no audience, there's no show. The only way I know anyone's listening is if you write in, correspond directly, say hello, and let me know that you're out there tuned in. The way to do that is by sending me an email. You could send a very short check-in, simply saying, hi, I'm listening. That takes just a few seconds to write and send. You could send in an email letting me know how the reception is on your end. You could let me know how the signal's coming through. Maybe let me know whereabouts in the country or in the world you are receiving the broadcast from. Likewise, I talked about music already, and I'm going to talk about it some more. Music requests, they are welcome too. Any title, any artist, any genre, any era. Pick a song, any song, I will note it down, try to the best of my ability to get it played for you. All this talk about email, well, how exactly are you to send one if you don't know the email address? Well, here you go. 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Phonetically, this might be overkill, but I'm going to do it anyway. That's Victor Oscar Romeo Whiskey. India. November. Foxtrot. Oscar. At gmail.com. Maybe write in while the next song is playing. The choice is yours, and now into the requests. First selection of the night, from Michael in Southern California, I Will Always Love You by Dolly Parton.

The Promise, debut single by the British synth-pop band When in Rome, first released in 1987 on 10 Records as the lead single from their self-titled debut album. The song was released in the US in 1988 and reached number 11 on the Billboard Hot 100 chart, band's biggest commercial hit. That was a request for Pedro in Omaha, Nebraska. And Pedro, it's great to hear from you again. That's a name I haven't seen in years pop up in the email right there, so good to see that you're still out there listening in. Played before that for Michael in Southern California, I Will Always Love You by Dolly Parton. 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Taking and playing your requests, send one in, VORWINFO@gmail.com. Marie checks in. She sent in an entire list of songs. Must have been about a dozen, and she said, pick a song, any of them will do. So I took a look at them, perused through the list, and there was one that caught my eye. I thought to myself, this one is making the cut. This one is going to see the light of day, and now it will. It's Smooth Criminal by Michael Jackson.

That was for Erica in Lexington, Kentucky, How's It Going to Be by Third Eye Blind. Played before that for Marie, Smooth Criminal, song by the American singer Michael Jackson, released on October 13th, 1988. Seventh single from his seventh studio album, Bad, written by Jackson and produced by Jackson and Quincy Jones. The music video for Smooth Criminal, which premiered internationally on MTV on October 13th, is the centerpiece of the 1988 film Moonwalker. The 1930s setting and Jackson's white suit and fedora hat pay tribute to the 1953 musical film The Bandwagon. In the video, Jackson and his dancers perform their iconic, apparently physically impossible, anti-gravity lean. A massive worldwide hit. It reached number 7 on the Billboard Hot 100, number 2 on the Billboard Hot Black Singles chart, double platinum certification in the United States, and the number 1 hit in Belgium, Iceland, the Netherlands, and Spain. This is VORW Radio International. Chris, listening in from Las Vegas, Nevada, would like to hear This Old Heart of Mine by the Isley Brothers.

That was Rain by the Beatles, a request for Duck Duck, played before that. A lovely selection off the Tamla Motown label. This Old Heart of Mine is Weak for You. That's a Holland Dozer Holland song, hit for American music group the Isley Brothers in January 1966, featuring Ronald Isley on lead vocal. This Old Heart of Mine peaked at number 12 on the Billboard Hot 100, number 6 on the Billboard R&B Singles Chart. In the UK, the song originally reached number 47 in April of 1966. It recharted, however, in late 1968 and reached number 3 for 2 weeks in November, making it the group's highest charting UK single. That was a request for Chris in Las Vegas, Nevada. Your reception reports, pieces of feedback, music requests are welcome. Send in an email if you're listening in, vorwinfo@gmail.com. Going to give some shout-outs after these next two requests, so send in an email while you can, vorwinfo@gmail.com. Next request comes from Matt in Fox Island, Washington. Tales by Uriah Heep.

That was going out to James in Windsor, Ontario, Canada. Always a big fan of Frank Zappa, and indeed, he requested a Zappa selection. That was I'm the Slime. Played before that for Matt in Fox Island, Washington, Tales by Uriah Heep. Let's open up the email right now. VORWINFO@gmail.com. Say hello to a few listeners tuned into the broadcast. Greetings to Thomas listening into the broadcast. Just a quick check in on WWCR. Hello to Savin in New York City. Says I'm just enjoying the song requests quite a bit. I'm just going to sit back and enjoy the music tonight. Thank you, Savin, for listening in. Alec in Midwest City, Oklahoma is checking in, tuned in on 4840 kHz. Zach in Ann Arbor, Michigan is tuned in on 4840. Reception is good on a Texan PL880 receiver. Hello to Nikki, regular listener in Canada. We also hear from Jack in Delco, Pennsylvania. Hello to you, Jack. Carter is checking in, says, I'm a new listener here. I'm a freshman at Concordia College, Moorhead, Minnesota. Thank you for your broadcast. Carter, thank you for checking in. Welcome aboard, and I wish you well in your studies. Hello to Doug, regular listener in New Brighton, Minnesota. Signal is S7 into Minnesota tonight. Very listenable and intelligible. Thank you, Doug, for your reception report. We hear from Russ, listening in from Menifee, California. Says, I missed the first few minutes of the broadcast, but I'm tuned in right now. Great to have you listening. Josh in Riverside, California, staying on the West Coast, is tuned in likewise. Now hopping over from the West Coast to the East Coast, we hear from Mike checking in from Maryland. Great to hear from you, Mike. Regular listener there. Chris in the Finger Lakes, New York State, is tuned in. We also have a report coming in from Nathan in Portland, Oregon. Everything is coming in very clear and high quality. That's wonderful to hear. Hello to Trevor in Rancho Cucamonga, California, listening in on 4840 kHz. He said that there is a prominent whistling sound on the shortwave frequency again, and you are correct in that. It's not just you. It's not just a local issue. Unfortunately, the transmitter seems to be doing its thing again. I've reached out to WWCR about it, but we'll see what happens. If you would like, I would perhaps suggest contacting WWCR directly as well. I know they have a contact email on their website, and maybe you can inquire about the audio quality as well, and you never know what may come of it. Thank you, though, for listening in despite the noise. Staying on the West Coast, Stephen in California is checking in. Thank you very much, Stephen, by the way, for your personal kind words. Sincerely appreciated. Moving slightly to the east, we hear from Oscar listening in from North Las Vegas, Nevada. Always great to hear you during the night. Stay strong, stay motivated. Thank you, Oscar, for your listenership and your kind words. We now move all the way to Australia. We hear from Stefan and Georgia, listening in from Adelaide, Australia. They said, great work and love the show. Well, thank you so much, both of you out there tuned in from the lands down under. Martha is checking in from Houston, Texas, and she says, thank you for keeping me company tonight. A friendly voice across the airwaves. You have many fans and listeners, I'm sure. Well wishes to you. Thank you, Martha, and well wishes to you as well. Hello to Eris, tuned in from Kansas, says thank you for keeping us all company so late tonight. As an insomniac, it's so nice to hear you talk. Your voice is as soothing as always. Thank you for your kind words, listening from Kansas. Hello to Jared, regular listener in Clifton, New Jersey. Gabrielle in Massachusetts is tuned in on her shortwave radio, 4840 kHz. Rachel is listening in on 4840 from North Carolina. Great reception. Says, while playing games on Steam. Thank you, Rachel. Great to have you listening in while you're gaming. Hello to Violet in Moldova, regular listener. I'd also like to say hello to Dylan, tuning in from Ogden, Utah.
Andrew in Portland, Oregon is tuning in as well. He says, you're coming through on a website, a live stream, I should add, although I do have a Zenith transoceanic shortwave radio that I can't seem to figure out. So in the meantime, I'm listening in online. That's understandable, Andrew. If you would like any help in perhaps navigating perhaps the technicalities of this medium, just reach out to me. I'll certainly help you try to work any problems. It's an interest of mine and something I'm happy to dedicate some time to, so let me know. The Zenith Transoceanic, though, it's a beautiful, iconic radio. Consider yourself lucky to have one. One of the best and most famous, iconic shortwave radios ever made. Andrew, Portland, Oregon, checking in. Hello to Jack, who writes, just saying, hi, I stumbled across your broadcast over 10 years ago. Thank you for being you and inspiring people. You are a light in the dark during these times. Sending love from Pennsylvania. Have a great night. Thank you, Jack. Listener for an entire decade. Would you believe that? Jack, thank you once again. Hello to Jen, tuning in from New Haven, Connecticut. She sent in a formal reception report. Listened on Vetkes V115 receiver. SINPO rating 45444. Included some kind words and requested an EQSL card. And Jen, it will be my pleasure to verify your reception report. It is 100% correct, and you should already have an EQSL card by the time you're hearing this on the air. Hello to Austin in Southern Ontario, Canada, listening in on 4840 kilohertz. Also mentioning the squealing noise on the frequency. And again, any listeners out there still experiencing that noise, I would consider reaching out to WWCR directly, let them know about the audio problem. Perhaps maybe the more folks that they hear from, the more promptly it will be addressed. Richard in Landover, Maryland is listening in on his Sony ICF-2010 receiver. Reception is loud. Hello to Doug, tuned in from Michigan, signal strength, full scale, listening on an M-Lite 880 radio. That's a receiver I've never heard of, but I'm very happy to hear that the signal is excellent on your radio set. Sarah in Victoria, Australia is enjoying the broadcast. Thank you, Sarah. We got a few emails from Australia tonight. Mike in California listening in on his SDR receiver. Signal's coming through good. Patricia is checking in. I would like to say hello to Joanne in San Diego, California. Reception is okay tonight on 4840 kilohertz, and said thank you for playing my request in the previous broadcast. And a big shout-out to Chris, tuned in from Ohio. Huge thank you to everyone out there listening into the broadcast tonight. What a pleasure it is to have you all listening in. To our next music request we go. Penny in Eastern Canada would like to hear Shadow Play by The Killers.

0: a request for Joshua and Amanda in Craigsville, West Virginia. In their reception report, they said that we would like to hear, respectfully, Something Short of Paradise by Tim Curry to honor his recent passing. They add, Tim Curry was such a strong presence in a lot of people's entertainment, even if it was through voice acting, and they didn't even realize it. And I saw that, I thought, absolutely going to get that request played for you. That's what you just heard. Played before that for Penny in Eastern Canada, Shadow Play by The Killers. Dear listeners, if you enjoyed this broadcast and would like to hear more of it, the next time you can catch this transmission will be Saturday. That's Saturday, the 5th of September, 2026. At the time of 2 a.m. Eastern. That would be 1 a.m. Central, 12 o'clock midnight Mountain Time. 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Right here on the international shortwave frequency of 4840 kHz. If you have any final feedback, reception reports, music requests, if you would like a broadcast schedule in writing or an EQSL card, please send an email to vorwinfo@gmail.com, and I will be happy to oblige.
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3: Governor Greg Abbott says he will not hand over an ICE agent wanted in Minnesota, and a lawsuit has been filed against Texas over this.
4: And Governor Greg Abbott of Texas responded to Minnesota's request to extradite ICE agent Christian Castro.
5: I don't trust Tim Walz on anything, let alone something like this. But listen, while they're making demands, I got a demand of my own. It's time for Minnesota to step up and repay the United States of America and Americans for all the fraud that they've committed in their state under federal programs. Now, I will not respond to them at all until they fully repay the United States of America for the fraud they committed.
4: Tonight on Quorum Radio, we're going to be hearing from Alex Newman of the Sentinel Report discussing Attorney General of Minnesota Keith Ellison's efforts to extradite ICE agent Christian Castro. And we're going to be hearing from the Common Sense Club's host, Dave Hodges, who's going to be discussing what he thinks are very troubling concerns regarding Tyler Robinson as prime suspect in the murder of Charlie Kirk. On next, folks, after the music, stay tuned.

0: 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Folks, as you know, every day almost, ICE is in the news, and they were particularly hard-pressed to deal with the de facto, in my opinion, rebellion of local authorities in Minnesota and the governor himself to allow ICE to go in and just basically pick up felons about to be released from jails and prisons in the North Star State. I think it's a relatively understandable concern and function of ICE to be able to do that, to remove from our midst people who are immigrants who have committed crimes. So to be able to talk about this important issue, and particularly Christian Castro, who was an ICE agent who was involved in a shooting of an alleged felon who had been supposedly responding with physical force against ICE agents. We have Alex Newman. He's an award-winning international journalist, educator, author, speaker, investor, nationally syndicated radio host, and he's a consultant. And in addition to serving as president of Liberty Sentinel Media and hosting a nationally syndicated radio program, Alex has written for a wide array of publications in the U.S. and abroad. Currently, he's a contributor for Epoch Times, correspondent for the Law Enforcement Intelligence Brief, foreign correspondent and senior editor for the New American Magazine, and a writer for WorldNet Daily. His website is www.libertysentinel.org. That's libertysentinel.org. Alex Newman, it's great having you on Quorum Radio. How are you today? Are you in Florida? Is 786 yes, area? Because isn't that Miami?
1: Oh. Yes, it is. And I am in Florida. And thank you for having me on the program, Bill. It's great to be here.
0: There's lots of factors and issues involved with the fact that Minnesota Attorney General Keith Ellison wants to extradite from Texas to Minnesota Christian Castro. It's so interesting. He's here's somebody who, in his regard, is a felon that needs to be arrested and brought to Minnesota, I'm sure, without bail, but maybe I'm wrong. Maybe you can elucidate this for me, Alex. But basically what's going on is that this ICE agent, Christian Castro, is in Texas. Greg Abbott refuses, apparently, to permit him to be extradited to Keith Ellison's state. This happens to do with issues that also are tied in with situation with Louisiana, who's seeking to, a state that's seeking to extradite somebody who's, I guess, an abortion pill doctor in New York State. Kathy Hochul, the governor there, doesn't want to cooperate. What are your thoughts about this? This is all interesting. Your thoughts?
1: Right. They want to have their cake and eat it, too. Now, this raises a whole bunch of really interesting constitutional questions and issues of state sovereignty and jurisdiction. But with the ICE agent, with Castro, this is very interesting because we have an Islamo-Marxist attorney general in Minnesota who is completely rogue, who wouldn't know justice if it slapped him in the face, now persecuting a federal law enforcement agent who was trying to do his job. And the governor of Texas has said, no, we're not going to cooperate with this weaponization of the justice system. We're not going to help you do that. And so that is a very unique situation. Then you have the other one with Louisiana and New York. Now, Louisiana and, by the way, the U.S. government both make it a criminal offense to mail abortion drugs through the mail. You are not allowed to kill babies in other states, and in the state of Louisiana and many other states, by the way, it's a crime to kill babies. And so you have these quack doctors in places like New York and Illinois mailing out these drugs that they know full well are going to result in the death of these babies. And by the way, they know full well that the states where they're mailing these drugs to have criminal laws on the books defining the unborn babies that they're going to kill as persons with full rights just like any other American. So, I think one of the big things here is to what extent can a state refuse to cooperate with another state or even with the federal government? And I think we really need to just use the Constitution as our guide. A lot of conservatives especially are getting mad about the sanctuary states, and I understand why. That is an illegitimate use of this concept of nullification. But the concept itself is actually firmly grounded in our traditions. Thomas Jefferson, who was the main author of the Declaration of Independence, and James Madison, who's often called the father of the Constitution, both argued that states had a duty not to cooperate when other governments were being tyrannical. They were responding to the Alien and Sedition Acts passed by Congress shortly after the Constitution was adopted, and writing from Virginia and Kentucky, they said, no, it's not just the right of states to interpose here and refuse to cooperate. It's our duty to do so. And so the question is it constitutional or not? Federal immigration laws are clearly constitutional. Power over immigration naturalization was given to the federal government by the states in the Constitution. So that is a simple constitutional issue. But on some of these other things, Democrats want to flaunt the law. Democrats want to become sanctuary states in defiance of the Constitution. And so we need to hold them accountable. So fascinating story. And I think it should encourage and promote dialogue among Americans about the proper role of state, federal justice system, et cetera.
0: So tell us about LibertySentinel.org. Alex?
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0: Alex Newman, it's been a pleasure having you on Quorum Radio. Hope we can do it again. Talk about a lot of important topics that have to do with what's happening in America today and the rights of our people to have their First Amendment and down to the all amendments in the Bill of Rights respected. Thanks a million.
1: Thank you so much, Bill. God bless you. Appreciate it.
0: Bye-bye. God bless you.
2: We are outside 4th District Court in Provo again this morning, waiting for the final day of the preliminary hearing for Tyler Robinson, the man accused of shooting and killing Charlie Kirk on the UVU campus nearly a year ago, that anniversary coming up next week. We have seen Charlie Kirk's parents come into the court today, also some SUVs that went into the secure area of the courthouse that at this point I'm assuming is Erica Kirk, his widow, coming into the courthouse as well. We don't know exactly who else will be here. The hearing was supposed to start at 10 a.m. and is starting, but right now it is closed to the media. There are some arguments going on right now with the defense and the judge asking for some of the items and pieces of evidence to be taken away out of the public spotlight and eye, and so we're not exactly sure what they're arguing right now. After that's over with, we'll be back in the courtroom again. The KUTV photographer will be the pool photographer today. He's getting set up right now, but there will be arguments once we get into the courtroom whether this should be closed to cameras as well. I don't believe that the judge will rule in favor of the defense on this. They've made this argument nearly every day in court, but we will hear that argument again. After that, we do expect to hear 2 hours of closing arguments from both sides today.
0: Well, folks, it's almost 1 year since the moment when Charlie Kirk, one of the most amazing and young and effective people at political discourse, talking to the young, was murdered in front of thousands of people. Eventually, millions saw it, and I'm on today with somebody who has a lot of valid questions about what exactly happened and how Turning Point USA, the organization that that Charlie Kirk founded when he was just a young man, he was basically a teenager. But there's lots of questions about the direction that Turning Point USA is taking at this moment with Erica Kirk, Charlie's widow, at the helm. And I'm on today with Dave Hodges. Let me tell you who he is. He's a Christian conservative journalist. He's host of the Common Sense Show podcast. He's got over 200,000 followers on YouTube. And he's also a former college basketball coach. He's a teacher. He's somebody who's a professor of psychology as well as a mental health practitioner. He believes that nothing we've been told about Charlie Kirk murder is actually factual. And that's a pretty bold statement to make one that sets up this interview. So, Dave, how are you today? You're in the great Rocky Mountain West, right? Everything good?
3: Yeah, I'm in Arizona. Where the data centers are drinking our water.
0: Oh, my gosh. We have so many problems. But we won't get to that yet because it has a lot to do with bad decisions that were made that had political ramifications and political origins. But tell us about what your concerns are about Tyler Robinson, the official villain, the official suspect that's about to go on trial for the death of Charlie Kirk. What do you see as problems regarding evidence for this case and how TPA USA is acting about it?
3: Well, if I were doing an experiment, I would say I did the perfect null hypothesis where you start out trying to be objective, saying you're going to disprove what you think is true. And when Charlie died, I instantly came out and said, we need 1 million Charlie Kirks and we need to support Erica and TPA USA. And so I stayed that course for about 2 weeks, but over that time, I kept seeing information and behaviors out of TPA USA that greatly concerned me. I saw grifting over grieving. I saw almost a total reversal of Charlie's policies towards Israel. He was definitely pulling away from Israel, and that's well established despite TPA USA's denials. And they just followed the money. And as I dug into TPA USA, they're a wholly corrupt organization. They didn't file their 990 forms, nonprofit forms on time, and

0: how involved. I don't know what that involvement would be, but Charlie was not killed with a 30-06. And then
1: we'll see. Quick question about that. What was the type of the bullet that was recovered from his body at the autopsy? What was the bullet? Were they able to really identify the type of bullet that it was? Was it set under the mushrooming?
0: No, there's no ballistics match. And not only that, there are five separate sets of fingerprints on the gun. So if you look at it, if this were a fair trial, this case would have already been thrown out because they do not have supporting evidence. The video tells us nothing. That could be me in the video, and I wouldn't recognize myself. It's too grainy. The subject is too obscured. The best you can do is get an approximate height and weight and race, and that's it. There's nothing definitive. And I've run this by people who do AI work, and they just said, "Dave, we've enhanced this ourselves, but at great risk to our career, we're not speaking out, but we're telling you this is not an identifiable film." And then we get into the aftermath of the assassination. Okay, I used to run a really large high school league at the college campus I coached at. And I had to have security and I had to have medical ready at the ready. Okay, I've never heard of a supposed gunshot victim being carried several hundred feet by a group of men to an SUV and driving to the hospital that's the furthest away in the region. That's insanity. They
1: Wait,
0: could
1: by the way,
0: have
1: was there any
0: serious
1: quick
0: damage.
1: question? Dave, let me ask you a quick question. Was there a stretcher available? Did he just pick him up and carry him, six, seven guys, or what was the How did they get into the car?
0: They just carried him. They carried him
1: Amazing.
0: like a sack of potatoes. And
1: Oh my God.
0: when Charlie instantly went down, I mean, the whole behavior of TPUSA crew is under suspicion in my book. When Charlie went down, Mikey McCoy was standing just a couple of feet away from him, and he doesn't turn to Charlie, check on him, see how he's doing. He gets on his phone and walks away. And as Charlie is carried to the SUV in another video frame, we see him still walking away, talking on the phone. And then the behavior of Terrell Farnsworth, who was to Charlie's immediate right, as soon as Charlie goes down, he doesn't care either. He starts taking out the SIM cards from the cameras and disassembling the cameras. He's
1: That's kind of weird. Let me ask you a quick question about these two individuals you just mentioned. Farnsworth and a fellow you mentioned, Mickey. Was Mickey one of his right-hand man or right-hand woman, or who were these people?
0: Well, Mikey McCoy was the chief operating officer, and they were supposedly best friends. And to me,
1: Calling 911 possibly, or?
0: no, he wasn't calling 911. He said he called Erica. But I mean,
1: That's crazy.
0: it was instant. And there's no proof that they can offer that he called Erica. That's a claim that can't be validated. But Terrell Farnsworth's behavior is highly suspicious. And then the whole security setup. First of all, they didn't have anyone on the roof. They said UVU security prevented them from doing that. Okay, that's garbage. And then secondly, they said they couldn't fly a drone, only media could fly a drone. Well, I think they qualify as media. So Charlie was left unprotected. And when Brian Harpole goes on Sean Ryan's podcast and he makes these claims, he convicted himself of either negligence or conspiracy. Because if you can't protect your client, if you can't get on the rooftop for a high-profile target, then you cancel the event. That's your job is security. And he failed. But there's another huge security breakdown, too, that really shows why the crime scene had to be covered up. There's a guy named McKennington who violated the crime scene and crossed the yellow tape the day after. He's got a microscopic camera, and he's photographing the grass. He's arrested. But then he's released with no bail, and then the charges are dropped. He was originally charged with two felonies. Okay, the day after that camera, those photos were taken, and I believe he is looking for ballistic evidence microscopically with that camera.
1: Yeah.
0: But the day after, they taped over the crime scene. Paved.
1: Wow, this is so strange. Well, I want to go back to something that happened in the immediate seconds aftermath of the shooting when he's bleeding profusely, as I could see it. I can't believe they didn't have weren't they supposed to have an ambulance on hand? You would think that they would have. I mean, we're talking an event. He does these events with thousands of people. And there's a lot of hostility. He knows that he's being targeted by the left. Did you believe that, by the way, that he said that he claimed that he was afraid that somebody on the left was going to kill him?
0: No,

0: He said the opposite to people I've talked to at CITP USA. He believed so. He had more, he believed he went to, he was summoned to a donors meeting in the Hamptons in June before his death, and they read him the riot act, and CITP USA people were there, and they didn't threaten him directly, but they implied bad things happen to people who go against us, and us would be the Zionist donors. And what happened after Charlie died? Well, they went to a total Zionist mode and attracted millions of dollars of investment from Zionist donors.
1: Right. Okay. That's, I think that's something that has to be looked at for sure. It doesn't necessarily mean that you can necessarily connect the dots, in my opinion. But what I do like to look at is how on earth could they have, knowing, I mean, he was threatened by people. Now, whether or not, regardless of whether or not the text that he supposedly wrote, the scent that he was afraid that somebody on the left would kill him, it is also, it's something known that the left hated his guts. I mean, that's obvious. And many people did, but especially the left.
0: Let me cut to the chase on this, okay?
1: Yeah.
0: Early in the summer after the intervention in the Hamptons, as they call it, Charlie goes on the PBD podcast, and he said two things that I think sealed his fate. Number one, he accused Netanyahu of a false flag. On October 7th, he said he slow-walked the rescue response, which is true, 6 hours when Israel brags they can cover every inch of territory in 3 minutes. The second thing he said was even more telling. He said Netanyahu was committing genocide in Gaza and that he was moving away from supporting him. Okay, that's public information. We don't have to debate whether a text is real or phony. This is public. Okay, so for TPUSA to pretend there wasn't a rift between Charlie and the Israeli donors and Netanyahu himself.
1: Oh, sure.
0: They're lying. They're lying through their teeth.
1: Oh, no, sure, absolutely. I think there was definite rift between Charlie Kirk and Israeli IPAC and Israeli donors and Jewish supporters. So, but what I get at is that I just can't believe how they could be so remiss not to have. He's obviously a very public figure. We have people who are mentally ill. Could have been anybody. But why on earth wouldn't they have an ambulance on hand, which I supposedly what they were supposed to have, I thought. Stretchers, basic, so that they wouldn't have to, you know, in such a, like, such a shambolic way, take him to the hospital. I mean, that's what happens when you have, you know, a person just, something happens, somebody have a heart attack, and there's no ambulance on hand, it's just public place, and somebody needs to be taken to a doctor, and they make use of an SUV, and somebody, Good Samaritans help out. How could he just have a setup where all he has are Good Samaritans?
0: Well, you know,
1: given the visibility.
0: When they were carrying Charlie out, EMTs approached them, and they were waved off by Brian Harpole. Okay, I mean, it's so clear. Here's something else I found, and I published this.
1: And by the way, is there like video evidence of that? Did we see that on a video feed, or how do we know that?
0: EMT said it. I don't know that there's video. There could be video on it. I don't remember.
1: Yeah.
0: Right. And I'm not going to fabricate anything, but I'm convinced it happened. But let me tell you what I do know happened, and I covered this part of it.
1: Yeah.
0: There are several enumerated paragraphs to a security agreement at UVU. The number one paragraph are all the details about protection. And I know I find these agreements as a college representative, your security, your medical coverage, right, and so forth. That entire first paragraph is missing from the TPUSA UVU agreement. It's taken out. It's not in the.
1: So wait, Dave. So you're saying that if you look at a typical UVU event agreement, and the one that was signed by TPUSA, you see a deletion of text, or you're saying in general, any event that a public university or private university, they would have that text in there, but it wasn't.
0: Well, I looked at the standard agreement, and then I looked at the one that was out there. Okay, and the one that's out there is missing the first paragraph.
1: And that's a given that it always contains that paragraph regarding protection and how it's.
0: Well, if that standard agreement was accurate, and I believe it is. But it even gets worse. Charlie was to speak at a Bible college outside Manitou Springs in Colorado a few days later. And so I contacted them and I said, do you have a standard security agreement? They go, yes, we do. And I said, would you make available the one for Charlie Kirk and TPUSA had he lived and shown up there? And they said, we don't have one on file. And that's you can really start to draw some nefarious conclusions from that. You know, look, at there's all these tidbits. Let me give you one that just, I think, shows I supported Erica Kirk, and I told people to back off, and I regret doing that now. Because at AnFest in December, now we're 3 months out from Charlie's death.
2: Right.
0: They took the tent in which Charlie was killed. And
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2: My best sources, believe it or not, were bartenders and cab drivers. Before Colby, there was John Paisley, CIA, worked in the operations department of CIA, and was getting ready to testify before the Stokes Committee. It was the House Committee to investigate the assassinations of JFK specifically. He was found in the Chesapeake, not floating, but with chain wrapped around him.
3: 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That's author Wayne Madsen, who wrote the book Jaded Tasks and many other works. On next, folks, after 60 seconds with the Supremes, Reflections. 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
1: Well, folks, you know that we always want to follow interesting leads and interesting people. That's why I have on today somebody who's a Washington-based investigative journalist. He's a syndicated columnist and author of many books. That man is Wayne Madsen. He's an author of the books such as Overthrow a Fascist Regime on $15 a Day, The Internet Irregulars versus the Powers That Be. That's one title. That's one book. And another book that he wrote many books, is Jaded Tasks, Brass Plates, Black Ops, and Big Oil, The Blood Politics of George Bush and Company, and also The Manufacturing of a President, the CIA's Insertion of Barack H. Obama into the White House. More recently, he wrote a book called A Parade of New Sovereignties, A Post-Hegemonic World. Is that your most recent book, Wayne?
2: I've had another one since then. It's called The Black Book of Diplomatic Intelligence. And basically, it's a travel guide of places around the world where spies hang out. Hotels, a lot of bars, a lot of restaurants, a lot of beach clubs, including in, you know, the present day hotspots for espionage, Kyiv and Ukraine, obviously, Beirut, Istanbul, and places like that.
1: Give our audience a little bit more background on you. Earlier in his career, our guest today, Wayne Madsen, was a senior fellow of the Electronic Privacy Information Center, or EPIC, and was a communication security analyst with the National Security Agency. In the 1980s, following a stint as a U.S. Naval Intelligence Officer, he currently hosts the Wayne Madsen Report. Is your report online, or how can people find it?
2: Well, it was online for well over 20 years. It was its own website, but I don't know why, but I lost my web host provider. They decided to get out of that business. So I moved everything, and fortunately, all of the archives going back to 2005 have been moved over to Substack. So that's okay. Where I can be found. I can be found there now.
1: Oh, so will they go to Wayne Madsen at Substack?
2: Yes. Yeah, they'll find me on Substack, right.
1: And unless you wonder how to spell his name, last name will spell it M like Mary, A D like Dennis, S like Sam, E N, Madsen, S E N, M A D S E N.
2: Well, I had a choice back in the early 70s, join a Navy ROTC or run the risk of drawing a low draft lottery number and be prepared to head off to good old Southeast Asia. No, I decided to join the Navy ROTC.
1: I guess you were kind of like the man that inspired the song, in the Navy.
2: However, the funny story about that song, I was in the Navy when that song became popular. And
1: really? Okay.
2: All the Navy recruiters knew about that song because it was the U.S. Navy that contracted with the Village People for that song as a recruiting song to be run along with their television commercials and radio commercials. And when the Navy was informed that the Village People had a mostly gay clientele, they paid them what the contract called for, but they decided not to use the music.
1: Oh yeah, sure. Well, that's interesting. So you did your Navy ROTC at the University of Mississippi?
2: Yes. Yeah. I arrived there 10 years after President Kennedy sent 3,000 federal troops to the campus just to ensure that one African American student was enrolled.
1: Oh, really? Okay.
2: Yeah, so that was James Meredith and
1: Forrest.
2: Yeah, in 1962.
1: Right. That was when a huge riot ensued. I mean, a riot.
2: Several people were shot. I think two people were killed.
1: Walker was involved. Edwin Walker.
2: Yes, he was there. one of the people shot to death even the history of the campus and the college, they're not sure who actually killed the two who fired the shots, but one was a French journalist who was covering the event. And many of my professors were, you know, the memory of that was very fresh in their mind. So they were great resources for, you know, telling the students what had actually happened.
1: Wayne, you know, I was listening to your interview with William Ramsey on Rumble. Yeah. Oh, man, you know, you seem to know where the sources are. So tell us, Wayne Madsen, where are the sources, man? Will you divulge, please?
2: Oh, well, back in 2012, I actually moved to Florida from Washington. Frankly, it got too expensive to live there. But I still get back there on occasion. Sources now are not like they used to be. I had sources inside the Pentagon. And this was during the Bush-Cheney era. W. Bush and Dick Cheney era. But nowadays, Washington is, you know, good luck trying to find people willing to talk. A lot of people lost their jobs thanks to Elon Musk and Hegseth and others, Rubio. But they're on the outside looking in now. While they have some good information, it's somewhat dated. Trying to find active sources, especially in places like the Department of Justice, any FBI, any intelligence services, is absolutely very difficult now.
1: Oh yes, and by the way, before I want to just mention Catherine Herridge, who's like in really like hot water. She's got a case before the Supreme Court. People, just in case, so people know this about Wayne Madsen. He doesn't particularly like Donald Trump, but he's an equal opportunity offender, because he wrote the book, The Manufacturing of a President, the CIA's Insertion of Barack H. Obama into the White House. Mention that again, because I think it's very, very important.
2: When Obama ran for president in 08, I voted for him. He wasn't my first choice. I thought there were other potential good choices to run for president, and Hillary Clinton wasn't one of them either. I thought this is going to sound odd. In 2008, although he dropped out, I thought one of the better choices was Joe Biden. I saw more as someone who had a lot of experience, because he had been chairman of the Judiciary Committee in the Senate, Foreign Affairs. I'm originally from the Philadelphia area, so he was kind of
1: local. He was local.
2: Yeah, Northern Delaware is part of the Philly area.
1: It's the news at the airport, and
2: yeah. And I looked at, there were like everybody seemed to be running back then, I just thought. But after W. Bush, whose experience was only governor of Texas, and of course the evil Dick Cheney, I thought, well, why not go with the devil I know rather than the angel I don't?
1: Daughter Lynn, right? That's from the part of that. But listen, let me drill down, as they say, and find out what were your preferred or proven sources before the recent changes that we've seen, prior to the COVID-19 pandemic. And who where did you used to go for your sources? I heard this. I don't want to give it away. Let's happen it.
2: I'll tell you, and I kind of get into some of this in the last book I wrote about where spies and femme fatales and all kinds of other sorts of folks hang out. The two of my, and I was in Washington covering the beat or various beats, Capitol Hill, State Department, Pentagon, for like 35 years. And my best sources, believe it or not, were bartenders and cab drivers.
1: Oh, really?
2: Yeah, because they, in many cases, they would tell me, you know, you ought to look here, you ought to look there, because they heard a lot. People who would never contact me, they're not so, you know, they're kind of loose lips around the bartender and even in the taxi cabs, right? The cab drivers know where they're picking them up and taking them to. And in the various, now I'm not talking about bars, in the seedy section of town. I'm talking about those within spitting distance of the U.S. Capitol and the White House. So it's also where I would meet sources. Now, frankly, some sources never wanted to be that close to the centers of power in D.C. I had some very interesting meetings with, especially from the intelligence agencies and the military. I met sources in the middle of forested areas in Maryland.
1: They wanted to do it in a spot that nobody could see them.
2: 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And having worked there myself, I understood what their issues were.
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1: This just in, you are looking at obviously a very disturbing live shot there. That is the World Trade Center, and we have unconfirmed reports this morning that a plane has crashed into one of the towers of the World Trade Center.
2: And then my wife, I get a message, and she's crying, and she said, Dan, it's so horrible. Call me. Why haven't you called me?
3: Is it conceivable that when Hani Hanjour was in Saudi Arabia that he got time on a flight simulator?
2: Even if he did, Bill, the maneuver he was supposed to perform, pilots with high experience couldn't do it in a simulator. Flight 175 that hits the south tower, 20 seconds out, it rolled into this 20-degree angle of bank turn. And had it not done that, I would have missed the building by 800 feet. So that was another maneuver that these guys tested in a simulator. And they said there had to have been some kind of remote control of the aircraft because they couldn't do it manually. So.
4: Is that American 11 trying to call?
5: We have some planes. Just stay quiet and you'll be okay. We're returning to the airport.
6: The pilot, everyone's been stabbed. They're in the back of the airplane. They're not. Oh, the hijackers are in the cockpit.
3: Well, 9/11 is upon us. And, of course, there's lots of theories about what really happened. Was it merely a conspiracy between Muslim pilots? Or those trained to be pilots who were hijackers, or was there something else involved? Well, our guest today is going to go into detail on an alternative theory about that, on what really happened during the 9/11 attacks and how they unfolded, and that's none other than Captain Dan Hanley. He's the author of the book Grounded, Memoir of a 9/11 Pilot Whistleblower. Dan Hanley was a pilot for United Airlines over several decades. His achievement of obtaining airline pilot wings fulfilled a boyhood dream and was attained through training first on small civilian planes and later during 10 years spent flying for the U.S. Navy, beginning during the Vietnam War era. He obtained a sterling reputation as a naval aviator, flying the multi-engine P-3 Orion turboprop. Despite being offered a Pentagon promotion, Dan opted instead to become a commercial airline pilot for United Airlines in 1978. So, however, after 25 years flying for United, his dream career quickly became a nightmare for him in the wake of 9/11. And despite amassing over 20,000 hours flying aircraft that included the Boeing 737, 727, Boeing 757, 767, 777, and the Airbus 319 and 320, and in the U.S. Navy, flying hundreds of thousands of passengers safely over decades for United, Dan Hanley lost his job as a pilot, after denouncing serious airline safety issues that the Greed is Good era led to. His book, again, folks, is Grounded, a memoir of 9/11, memoir of a 9/11 pilot whistleblower. Dan, where can they get the book?
2: It's free on Kindle, but also we created a website. It's at www.911pilots.us. And if you go there, we've uploaded the whole book onto that website so you can read it free of charge. And I'd like to encourage everyone, while I'm talking websites, we actually have two websites for an organization we'll be talking about. The other one is 911pilots.org. And like I said, the first one I mentioned was 911pilots.us. So all you got to do is type that into the search window and it'll take you to those sites.
3: Let's take it up to September 11th, 2001. Where were you? Tell us about that day. Where were you flying out of that day? I assume you flew that day?
2: Yeah, I came in from the west coast to Newark and got in. There was a real bad thunderstorm, so I almost diverted to Philadelphia. But after holding three or four times, we were getting low on fuel. But we finally made it in, bobbing and weaving around thunderstorms. And we landed pretty late. There were a whole bunch of pilots in operations that night, and I was a commuter from Atlanta. I lived in Atlanta and flew out of New York, but I had a trip to London the next night, so I was going to get a hotel room, which I did, and I'd asked at the front desk if I could get a late checkout, which they agreed, and so I went up to my room, and probably by the time I got to bed, it was 3 a.m., and when the event occurred, I slept through the whole thing. When the event occurred, all of a sudden, I had a do not disturb sign on my door, and housekeeping's beating on the door going, housekeeping, housekeeping. I go, what the heck is wrong? And I went to the door and said, I'm sleeping still. Come back later. And I came back two or three times beating on the door, and I didn't call down to the desk and say, what the hell is going on? I just fell back asleep. And when I woke up at whatever time the event was over, 11, 11:30, I went in because I was supposed to meet my flight attendant and wife in London that night on a layover. She flew out of Washington. And I went in to get my phone because I was going to call her, make sure she was still going. And I had all these phone messages on my phone. My friend says, Dan, we know you're in New York. Are you all right? We're talking to Jeannie. And I thought, oh, my God, something horrible is going on here, right? And then my wife, I get a message, and she's crying. And she said, Dan, it's so horrible. Call me. Why haven't you called me? And that's when I thought my kids were dead. And so I run into the house phone because I couldn't get an outside line on my cell phone, and I couldn't get through on the house phone either. But when I finally got a hold of her, she answered the phone, and she says, oh, my God, thank God. And I said to her, Jeannie, is it the kids? She goes, what are you talking about? I go, did something happen to the kids? And she goes, you don't know. I said, tell me what you're talking about. She goes, two planes hit the Twin Towers. They've collapsed. Another one went into the Pentagon, and a fourth one went into a field in Pennsylvania. We're under attack. You got to get out of there. Well, imagine just being awake for 5 minutes and get this data dump on you. And I ran over through the curtains open. I couldn't see the south end of Manhattan, but I saw the smoke, and the New Jersey Turnpike was a parking lot. And I thought, I do have to get out of here. I went downstairs. I asked if the van was going over to the airport, and they go, yes. And I went out and flagged it down. And this woman driver said, honey, you're not going to get anywhere near that airport. And I go, let's try anyhow, because I wanted to go over and help because I knew United 93 had taken off out of Newark. And we managed to get through the Army Guard, both at the exit ramp and in the terminal. It was a ghost town. There was nobody in there at all. It was kind of eerie, but I managed to go down to operations and sit with pilots that had actually taxied out for their flights, saw the planes hit, they closed the airport and brought them back in. So we sat there all day because the FBI said the next of kin a lot of time comes to the departure airport to check on passengers, and nobody showed up. So I wound up catching a train all night back to Atlanta, and that was my day. That was my 9/11 day.
3: Wow. So,
2: talking.
3: The pilots were dumbfounded. Did you actually know any of the pilots that died that day? And then United Flight 93, and the other one ran into the South Tower.
2: The one, United 175 went into the South Tower. That was in Saraceni, and I didn't know it. And the one that went out in the field in Pennsylvania, that was a guy named Jason Dahl, who incidentally deadheaded in from Denver the night before. And I talked to the captain that brought him in, and he was like dumbfounded. He goes, I brought Jason Dahl to the airport last night, walked him up to the gate and said goodbye. And now he's in a field in Pennsylvania. So he was like kind of in shock.
3: Up at that time, you know, you became a whistleblower. Was it because you saw a lot of safety issues, carelessness? Maybe it could have led to cockpit intrusions. What?
2: Well, they had made a bunch of promises to us after 9/11. Like, they did reinforce the cockpit door, but they said we're going to put cameras in the back of the airplanes, secondary barrier protections for the cockpit, federal air marshals, et cetera, et cetera. And mind you, I was flying Newark to London with a lot of flight attendants that knew the flight attendants that went in the field in Pennsylvania, and they were traumatized. I'd come back on my break en route to London, and some of them would be crying. They said, we're sitting ducks back here. You've got to say something, right? And it was, I said, okay, you know, me being a captain, you have responsibility to the crew and passengers, right? So I said, okay, I'll go say something. So I filed a captain's report, which is an internal report in the company, and it went nowhere. And I kept filing them for different reasons, different incidents we had, and nothing was being said. So I went to the union and the junior managers in the New York flight office, and I said, look, I'm up against flight attendants out there and pilots and passengers that are afraid, and nobody's responding to the reports I'm making. And this is the first time I got blowback. They go, watch it, Dan. These guys are nasty. If you take it to the next level, you're going to get hurt.
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